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13: All right, let's do it. The Markley, Van Camp, and Robbins Show. Jamie Markley, David Van Camp, Scott Robbins. Man, this terror attack, dude. Terrifying.
14: Crazy. You mean in-flight altercation?
13: Oh, the way it was first reported?
14: Right, which is what it, right.
15: Wait,
14: and then,
15: what? Yeah, in-flight altercation?
14: So, yeah, a Fly Dubai flight heading to Tel Aviv had to be diverted to Saudi Arabia after the co-pilot went all Allahu Akbar, stabbed the captain, and tried to hijack the plane. The pilot fought back long enough for passengers and other crew to come in and take down the terrorist. The co-pilot is from Oman and had worked for the company for less than a year. The captain is from the UAE. Saudi officials have arrested the co-pilot. And yeah, during the flight, the plane fell around 16,000 feet under a minute, yeah. Dude. I mean, there was damage to the plane because it's not supposed to go that fast.
15: No. This is everybody's fear.
14: Yeah.
15: You know, when you one get on a plane. Well, yeah. One of many, but geez, if it gets hijacked like that, something's going to happen like that, and it's going to drop.
13: Well, and you're thinking, if a hijacking is going to happen, it's going to be somebody that you might be sitting next to.
15: Right.
13: It's not the co-pilot.
15: Right. Yeah. Well, you don't suspect that, no.
13: Which is mind-blowing.
14: Yeah, and so that was the big story today, although, again, like the New York Times called it, they got into an altercation. The pilot and the co-pilot got into an altercation. And then the BBC one-upped them by saying that they started to report what was being said about what went down on that plane.
13: Okay.
14: But they said Israel's far-right government says.
13: Oh, gosh. Okay.
14: Mm-hmm.
13: So it wasn't just like, no, it's time for me to go meet 72 virgins. No, it's not time for that. Okay, we're not doing that here and now. Yes, we are, and then he gets stabby.
14: Yeah.
0: And yeah, thankfully these other people, you know, got inside. Now, how did Good Morning America, ABC, handle this story? Well, you can play it if you want.
15: This ought to be fun.
0: Sure. Yeah. Well, we'll see.
9: Turn now to breaking news overseas, a possible mid-air terror incident after emergency distress signals on a flight from Dubai to Israel was suddenly diverted. Let's go to our chief foreign correspondent, Ian Pannell, with what we know at this hour. Good morning, Ian.
10: Yeah, good morning, Michael. As you say, this is a developing story, but here's what we know right now. Fly Dubai flight from Dubai to Tel Aviv made a sudden diversion after issuing emergency distress signals. And minutes after a general alert, it then sent an emergency warning of a possible unlawful interference or hijacking. Now, as the plane was about an hour from landing, it then suddenly suffered a rapid descent, plunging from 34,000 feet to 16,000 in 3 minutes. This was over Saudi Arabia.
0: Yeah. You gotta admit, with the accent he has, it kind of adds to the drama of the thing. Not that it needs it.
14: Right. Yeah.
0: But anyway,
10: passengers on board telling Israeli media the plane lost control after some kind of struggle between the pilots. Some have said one of the pilots was stabbed with a knife and that there was a lot of blood. They say fellow passengers disarmed the attacker and it was able to land. One telling Israeli Channel 12 News, there were moments when we were sure this was the end. We heard screams and screams, and then we saw that the cockpit was being opened and there was blood there. Now, an Israeli source telling ABC News that Israel is treating this as a possible terror incident. Prime Minister Netanyahu, of course, is being briefed.
0: Okay. Possible.
14: Yeah.
0: Okay. It doesn't take a real great detective to figure this one out.
15: No.
0: But you don't want to rush to conclusions.
14: No, you don't. Why? I did like there was one guy who says he was on, he looks legit, at least, was on that flight. He was a passenger. Had took a picture of himself like once the plane had landed next to the plane, and he said, "Just survived a hijacking, send nudes." I was like, that's a winner's attitude right there.
0: Unbelievable. Well, there'll be more on that throughout the day. You can bet on that. Other news going on. There was a big hootenanny yesterday at the White House with all the tech CEOs talking about AI, and the question about data centers came up to Trump. Because there's been a lot of backlash about data centers.
14: Mm-hmm.
0: And will that hurt them in the midterms?
11: President, are you concerned at all that your continued support of data centers could hurt Republicans in the midterms?
12: I just have to do what's right. All I can tell you is that these big, powerful, very rich, very smart companies are going to be making massive contributions to communities. Individual people within the community.
0: Yeah. Okay. Got to do what's right. He said that on a number of different things, including Iran, with the gas prices. But in the end, I got to do what's right. Got to do the right thing, and if the midterm suffers, okay.
15: Mm.
0: You don't like that message,
15: Scott. No, I mean, there are some Republicans that like to have a word, I'm sure.
14: Well, yeah, they're
0: I go back and forth,
14: you know?
0: Man. I go back and forth.
15: Yeah.
0: You know, got to win the elections, man, and I get that. I'm sorry. I'm one of those guys that gets stuck on something. I'm like, voter ID.
14: Yeah.
15: Oh, I know. I do, too. I mean,
0: you know, well, we got to keep getting it. Sometimes we've been talking about this for years and years and years. Sometimes you just like to see a politician do what's right, even if it cost him.
14: Mm-hmm.
0: And I don't get me wrong. There are times I bristle, go, man, this is not looking good right now as far as midterms. But if it's the right thing to do. And you can debate whether Iran or the data centers is the right thing to do, but if that's what he believes, take him at his word.
14: Mm-hmm.
0: So, then how did you think the coverage was of all these guys and talking about AI and they're going to police each other? That's the broad strokes story of it.
14: You know, I haven't seen a ton of the coverage on it, just being honest. I mean, I kind of just assumed that there'd be a lot of negativity because it's like, well, these people are going to destroy the planet or whatever.
0: Mm-hmm. Well, if you want to hear how ABC covered part of that, I can give you at least a little sampling, you know, because
16: some in that room have sounded the alarm. Anthropic CEO Dario Amodei has warned AI could be a risk to humanity itself if left unchecked.
17: I think the technology has very real risks. And, you know, the mechanism, how we address those risks is still under discussion.
16: And this week, Bill Gates with this.
0: Okay, hold on a second. Because there was another story that had the clip of that guy. That one got cut short. See if the context of this changes anything at all.
17: As the president has said, you know, whoever wins AI wins. I think that's very important. But I think the technology has very real risks. And, you know, the mechanism, how we address those risks is still under discussion. But we all need to work. We all need to work together to make sure that we can win and we can win safely. If we do this right, if we work with the president and everyone here, we can win safely.
0: Okay.
15: Yeah. What does it mean, win safely? What does that mean?
0: I take it as,
15: I mean,
0: when you're standing there with Trump, you're talking about beating China.
14: Yeah.
0: And you do it where there's guardrails. It's not binding, but...
15: I want to ban the term alarm bells are ringing, too. I'm tired of it.
0: They do use that a lot.
15: All the time. Toolbox and tool shed and tools in the toolbox.
0: Of course.
15: That one.
14: Arsenal. Yeah.
15: Arsenal, yes.
14: Yeah.
0: I know they're trying to, especially Trump, the branding from artificial intelligence to super intelligence.
15: Yes.
0: But a lot of the guys are getting tripped up on that. Elon did, that's for sure.
18: Well, I think it is worth highlighting the positive benefits of AI. SI, pardon me.
12: Thank you.
14: That's a weird rebrand to me. I don't get it.
15: Yeah.
0: Well, it's not artificial, see.
15: Artificial sounds bad.
0: It's super.
15: Yeah. Super sounds good.
14: Fluffy kitten intelligence. How about that?
0: Right. There you go. Yes. Yes. And, David, you sent a text to us yesterday because you were floored.
14: Sometimes
0: game has to recognize game. And if somebody has a good take on something, you want to highlight them, even if it pains you.
15: Well, this one stuns me, though.
14: Oh, a little bit.
0: Can you give any credit here?
15: You know, I can.
14: Yeah.
15: I don't want to. It's painful, but yeah, I can.
0: Yeah, I agree.
15: I mean, I just can't believe I'm doing it. It's like I'm dreaming or something.
14: Well, this has to do with that big story out of Cornell, where a woman identified only as Jane Doe has filed a lawsuit alleging seven students raped her at a frat party in 2024. When that's what's being reported, but I thought like the seventh guy was the guy who came in and told everybody to just knock it off, like get out.
0: What she confessed to in the actual report, there was no assault.
14: Right. Yeah, and also a ton of inconsistencies with her story then versus her story now.
0: Yeah, there was no rape from the statement to investigators at the time.
14: So, yeah, and a lot of these guys never even touched her by her own account. And
0: it was reprehensible what happened.
14: Oh, it was absolute debauchery.
0: Yeah,
14: my goodness.
0: Excusing anything.
14: Yeah.
0: But then what is being claimed doesn't seem to be in play at all.
14: But yeah, the student newspaper, they're like on the war path naming these guys, putting their pictures out everywhere. Celebrities are helping. There's an old writer for South Park who's going out on the war path with this too. And then this was an incredible moment from The View. As Sonny Hostin, and I can't believe these words.
15: I know, David.
14: It's
15: I know.
14: Struggle to get him out of my mouth. Sonny Hostin had a good point.
0: Yes, she did. You got to admit it.
19: The pictures of these young men who have not been charged, not been adjudicated, are being plastered all over the internet. I think people are reporting this story inaccurately. I think they're reporting it unfairly. And while this is something that we have to take very seriously, there is no way, according to her statement in 2024, that any prosecutor would have brought
20: forth but she was case. Intoxicated. How did she
19: under
20: even...
19: Under New York law, again, under New York law, voluntary intoxication, if you voluntarily drink 10 beers and you voluntarily ingest ketamine, but that intoxication...
20: But that doesn't have anything to do with the fact that the guys attacked her, whether she's drunk or not.
19: No. Well, according to her statement, they did not attack her. Her statement in 2024,
21: My issues with this New York law,
19: she consented to the sexual activity. She consented to it according to her own statement in 2024. Now, I prosecuted sex crimes for 10 years. I believe women. I am not saying that we shouldn't believe her, but in 2024, she said one thing, and now in 2026, she's saying another thing.
21: I wonder
0: the New York law...
15: Yeah, they can't let that hair go. They won't let it go.
14: But yeah, and like there were times in her own statement, I read it. It's graphic.
0: Oh yeah.
14: where she was saying, like, somebody started doing something in this room. It was sort of jump in the pile kind of party atmosphere.
0: Yeah, do you want to snort can we snort this off your body? Yes.
14: Yeah. But there were times when a guy would start to try to do something, and she said no, and the guy said okay. And so this is not
0: right.
14: What it's being portrayed to be, at least by her own statement. And I wonder with Sonny in particular, I wonder how much of it is because she's got a son who's 24.
0: First thing I thought of.
14: Who very well, I'm not accusing him of anything, but if she's, because everything's personal to her.
0: Yeah, like if not him, some of his friends caught up in false accusations, things like that. Because that happens, unfortunately, way too often.
14: Yeah.
0: So.
15: I'm concerned about the New York law. Well, we're not talking about that right now. If you want to change the New York law, change it. But
0: my biggest takeaway from the whole thing is Robbins and Sonny in lockstep.
15: God, I know. I feel like we're going to wake up and get ready to go and work today. Yeah, but
0: all right. Got a couple of updates and the five stories we're watching today next.

0: The Markley, Van Camp, and Robbins Show. Jamie Markley, David Van Camp, Scott Robbins, and now the five stories we're watching today.
1: One, two, all right, number five, the TSA is... They're going Seinfeld here. Well, in reverse, I guess. The TSA is taking chairs away from officers checking ID and travel documents at security lines at airports in an effort to improve vigilance and hospitality by having officers stand and look at passengers in the eye while interacting.
0: Our buddy that works for TSA, you will not find a friendlier guy.
2: Oh, no, not great guy. Yes.
0: And the crazy thing is, you've met so many that are not like that.
2: Oh, yeah. I don't know if them standing up helps me or not.
0: I'm not sure.
1: No, it'll make them grumpier, but yeah. Hey, whatever.
2: Because fans will bring him a chair.
1: Nice rocking chair, yes.
2: Right, exactly.
1: Number four, the final read for the second quarter of the year showed the economy grew at 2.2%. Experts predicted it would land at 1.5%. Number three, two Mexican nationals have been extradited to the U.S. to face federal charges for smuggling migrant children into the United States during the Biden administration. And this is among this is just a dark story all around, but they would use weed gummies and drug the children so that they couldn't answer questions about who their guardians were.
3: Oh, man.
1: And so then, you know, under the Biden administration and HHS Secretary Javier Baqueria Becerra, who's probably going to be the next governor of California, by the way. That's awesome. Yeah, they just said, well, these kids are mumbling and talking about how they can taste colors. I guess we just got to let them go.
0: Wow.
1: Yeah. Number two, Iran's Islamic Revolutionary Guard Corps put out a 25-page letter addressed to Americans endorsing the Democrat Party.
0: You don't say.
2: Yeah. How about that?
1: Wait, you know, they're riding on this wave right now, at least according to polling, and this is probably the worst news you could get if you're a Democrat right now. Like, oh yeah, the murderous regime in Iran, they love you. They want you to win.
0: Yes. All about it.
1: Let's vote blue, then death to America. And then number one, a Fly Dubai flight heading to Tel Aviv had to be diverted to Saudi Arabia after the co-pilot stabbed the captain and tried to hijack the plane. The pilot fought back long enough for passengers and other crew to come in and take down the terrorists. They landed it in Saudi Arabia. Saudi officials have arrested the co-pilot.
0: Okay. And at first that was reported as, well, there was some sort of altercation.
2: Yeah, something.
1: There was a fight.
2: A disagreement.
0: So then they were an hour away from landing.
2: Mm-hmm.
0: So where was that dude going to fly that plane into?
1: That's a good question.
2: Well, it wasn't the airport.
0: No.
2: No.
0: No.
2: It would have been a disaster. I mean, it would
0: oh, my gosh. Terrible. I mean, well, you got to think, okay, are there other plots out there? Was that just a standalone or other people?
1: Well, I don't know, man, because he had been working at the for the airline for like 9 months. So there was some planning that went into that.
0: That's what I'm saying. So if you're a pilot, your co-pilot is, I don't know, Muhammad. You're like, hey, are we cool, man?
1: Are we all right?
0: You all good? Like, you'd have to think it in your head.
2: Yeah, because those dudes on 9/11 were in the flight schools.
0: Exactly.
2: Remember? Yeah, I mean...
0: Yeah, I mean, they play the long game.
2: Oh, gosh, yeah.
0: It's not just, well, let's come up with a plan for later in the week. No, there's a lot that goes into that.
2: Dang.
0: I did notice this, too. So yesterday was the first day of Major League Baseball playoffs.
2: Mm-hmm.
0: Sorry about your Cubs.
2: Yeah, boy, howdy.
0: Yeah, that was, man.
2: Gross.
0: Oof. By the way, and we'll get into it later, because David, a lifelong Houston Astros fan, and the Astros are upset with their fan base.
2: Mm. Well, yeah.
0: But I noticed on Good Morning America, there was no baseball to be talked about in the first segment.
2: No, there wasn't.
0: But, man, they were talking about something else, another sport that has captured the hearts and minds.
4: To the intense games overnight in a fight for the WNBA title.
2: Unreal.
0: Yeah. Yeah, we'll get to that in a round of What's Your Story straight ahead.
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1: ABC News, I'm Wayne Cabot. Using prayer as a ruse, the Fly Dubai co-pilot told the captain he wanted to pray, and so Captain Smit Machar said, out of respect, he turned away and then got an axe to the back of the head.
9: I pushed against everything, I gave everything that I had, and just went for the door and opened the door, and thankfully people were waiting to pounce back.
1: The co-pilot, an Omani national, had been barred from flying on his country's airline because of concerns about extremist views. Dark now off Nantucket, where the Coast Guard searched all day for a missing medical flight from Bermuda with six people on board. The FBI in Mobile, Alabama, says it's arrested three people for allegedly making threatening comments directed at President Trump on Friday, the same day the president held a rally there. There's no word who these people are, what threatening comments may have been made. The three have not been publicly charged. This is ABC News.
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0: The Markley, Van Camp, and Robbins Show. Jamie Markley, David Van Camp, Scott Robbins. So Harry Enten is talking about the generic poll numbers.
21: It's always hard to really judge where something is based off of the generic ballot, just because it doesn't always translate to individual districts, how they're drawn, etc. That being said, so we've talked about this before. You know, generally speaking, if there is going to be like a blue wave year, Democrats kind of have to run up the score by like 5 or 6 points on that particular metric. Well, they're running up the score even more than that right now. Harry Enten, very excitable boy on CNN, broke down the poll numbers today.
0: Okay.
12: The Democratic lead, it is building, it is building. The high tide may be coming in just at the right time. Take a look here. Okay, the average lead for Democrats in the national congressional polls. You know, you go back a year ago, Democrats are only ahead by 3. You go back 6 months ago, Democrats ahead by 5. You go back a month ago, Democrats ahead by 7. Look at where it is now. It's at its high for this entire cycle. It is plus 9 points for the Democrats. The Democratic wave ain't going away. If anything, it seems to be building. The Democrats' national congressional polling lead. We are now at the largest since 2008 at this point in the cycle. If you know anything about congressional election history, 2008, Democrats won, what, 59 Senate seats? They won their biggest House majority this entire century, their biggest Senate majority this entire century. When you see the Democrats ahead by 9, sirens should be going off at any of the National Republican Senatorial Committee or Congressional Committee headquarters, because these are numbers that Democrats should be salivating over and should strike real fear into Republicans nationwide, because when you have Democrats ahead by 9, the last time that happened, it was Democrat electoral gold.
0: Gold.
21: Yeah. Right. I think that, you know, I was double checking some of these numbers. Like, I always like to look at the average at Real Clear Politics.
0: Yeah.
21: Just because it tends to be more accurate than any one poll or even one news network's aggregate of polls. And yeah, it's like they have Democrats plus like 8.3 or somewhere around there, somewhere around 8.5. So very similar to that. And I know that there, you'll hear, hey, look, you know, a lot of polls are like way off. And that has been true. That has definitely been true, especially in the primary season.
0: Yes.
21: That said, you know, that sounds like a lot of coping that's going on.
0: Yeah.
21: And I'm saying that as a friend, you know, it's. There's some real reason to be concerned, it looks like.
0: Yeah.
2: No, absolutely.
0: I think so.
2: Hey, man. Again, I hate to boil it down to one thing or two things, but that's exactly what it is.
0: Yes. You've been banging that drum since February.
2: I drive by 3 gas stations a day on my way to work. Every time it incrementally creeps up some more, I'm like, well, there's more votes gone.
0: Yeah.
2: Same thing when you go to the grocery store. Those are the things, man. You lose elections that way.
0: Yeah.
2: And I know Trump doesn't care, or claims he doesn't care.
0: Yeah.
2: Well, okay. All right. Don't say I didn't warn you. I'm not on the payroll, but I didn't warn you. I'm this two things.
0: Yeah.
2: Yep.
0: We'll see. You know what? I'm a terrible talk show host. Not that I need to tell you that. You already know. I go back and forth on it. It's like I see his point. Sometimes you got to do...
2: Oh,
0: what's right?
2: It's not that I don't understand that. I do.
0: Yeah. I mean, there's a cost with it.
2: Yeah. And the cost is you're going to lose. The cost is you're going to be a lame duck for 2 years and nothing could get done. I mean, not that a lot's been done anyway, but
0: a lot has been done.
2: It has been, that we just don't know about it.
0: So, I know this is all speculation. Let's say it is, you know, a blue wave. Okay. The way you look at going in and at least starting to take Iran out, if you had it to do over again and you were in charge, would you do it? Based on what you know, based on the information we have and what we've been told.
21: The reason that's a hard question for me personally to answer is I don't know how close Iran was to actually having a nuke.
0: Right.
21: I have no clue. And if they were really that close, then yeah, I think it is worth it.
0: Yeah.
2: I'll go with that, but also quit putting deadlines and timelines on it.
21: Well, yeah, 4 to 6 weeks was a huge
2: strategy. That just
21: strategy.
2: Kills you.
0: Well, and you could have ramped up the economic pressure and hit them harder.
21: Yeah.
0: And really, I mean, I don't know if in the end Trump would have thought, you know what, we got to take out the bridges and just do it all to end this thing quick and just suffocate them. I don't know.
2: I don't think most people are one issue necessarily, but I also think there's a passive voter out there who only sees things around him and goes, this is terrible.
0: Exactly.
2: You know.
0: Because it's like, well, that's over there. That has nothing to do with us or anything here. And what are we doing?
2: All of a sudden when it comes home, though. Yeah.
0: And because of the messaging in the past. We're not going to get you in these wars and everything else. I understand the frustration. If you're independent that has voted Republican, or, of course, a Republican voter, it really comes down to sanity versus insanity to me.
2: And that's
0: I know that boils it down to way too easy, and I'll have friends that lean left go, oh, that's just a terrible take.
2: No, it's not. It's a good take. But the thing is, they're not leaning into it as much as I think they should.
0: Yeah.
2: And you know, they're not driving that point home. We have insane people over here.
0: Yeah.
2: You know, this is insanity. But I will go back to the whole issue when the gas prices were up under Joe Biden.
0: Mm-hmm.
2: And people were like, well, it's not, the president has no clue. He can't drive the price of the oil. You know,
0: right.
2: He can't do this. But every gas station you went to, there was the picture, at least some of them, of yes. Joe saying, I did that.
0: Yes.
2: And that sinks in.
0: It does.
2: And people are pissed, and they vote accordingly, you know?
0: So, yes.
2: I don't know. We'll see. And I hope I'm wrong. I hope I'm 100% wrong on it.
0: How are you doing today with just anger issues after, you know, frustrating day of watching baseball?
2: Yeah, it wasn't good.
0: Yeah.
2: I mean, the Cubs didn't show up again.
0: Well, then you got... Am I missing something? I know it's ABC.
2: Yeah.
0: And they're covering the WNBA. You're blowing off baseball in the first part of your broadcast,
2: but you give it. Yeah,
0: and it was all about WNBA.
2: Yeah.
0: And it was the thing when they talked about the team and the players that bring the most attention
2: right.
0: and eyeballs, and you get into
3: New York now one step closer
0: all
3: to
0: about
3: a
0: New
3: second
0: York.
3: Title
0: that was
3: in 3 years.
0: First part.
3: But it wasn't the only playoff drama making headlines.
16: Highest scoring backcourt in a single season.
3: The Las Vegas Aces facing off against the Indiana Fever in a fierce postseason matchup. Four-time MVP Asia Wilson colliding with Fever guard Sophie Cunningham on this play. After the whistle, Wilson turning toward a fan sitting near the baseline, pointing and exchanging words before teammates and officials stepped in, giving Wilson a technical foul. After the game, Wilson claiming the fan did more than just heckle her. She said as she walked away from the play, the man stepped toward her and pointed at her, something she called completely out of bounds.
22: You don't have to love me. You can hate me with all your heart, but you don't know me. But I guarantee you, you will respect me.
0: Okay, so do you get the idea?
2: All right. You don't know me, but you're going to respect me. Okay.
0: So the fan was giving her the Sophie Cunningham taunt, the point, right?
2: Yeah, the guy was standing there in like the runway area almost, so with the bleachers.
0: Yeah.
2: And he walked one step forward and he pointed like this at her, just like Sophie Cunningham.

0: program. And according she lost her mind.
1: That's what she was yelling. The foul is on you.
0: Right.
1: She's pointing at her. You.
0: Right. Yeah.
1: And she's yelling, you don't point at me.
0: Oh, yeah. But the idea that he stepped towards her like he was in a threatening manner is false. Mm-hmm. That's not what happened.
1: But the officials of the stadium went and got him out of there.
0: Well, they brought him, then they brought him back.
1: And then they brought him back. Well, okay, he didn't violate the code of conduct.
0: Yeah, we looked at the video. He didn't do anything. He was a fan.
1: This is crazy.
0: And he was taunting the opposition. Gee, that never happens.
2: Right. You give us some
1: major. They just shoot themselves in the foot all the time.
0: All the time. I mean, deal with it.
1: And here's the thing. So the Fever win the game.
0: Yeah.
1: Kalen Clark scores 27, 15 assists. Her name is not mentioned.
0: Oh, no.
1: It's wild, man. It just is. It's almost hilarious to watch them cover it. There's a whole thing in the New York Times on Sunday. They need to embrace the trans player. It's crazy. We can get to it later if you want, but it's time.
0: Dumbest league ever.
1: We go around the table. It may not be the biggest story out there, but it caught your attention. You want to bring it in. David, today, what's your story?
2: I love this on CNBC this morning. Andrew Ross Sorkin, he's the anti-Trump, more liberal host of the CNBC morning show.
1: I can't stand that guy.
2: Yeah, well, he left the conservative guy, Joe Kernan, shocked because Andrew actually thought the America.gov rollout, the whole thing that basically tracks across thousands of government websites and helps you find what you're looking for, he says, actually, that rollout was great.
1: Wow.
3: It was one of those moments where you actually thought the government was working for you. Right. Really. When people talk about what government is supposed to do, this product, if it does all the things it's supposed to do,
4: that's
3: great.
4: I have the warmest, fuzziest feeling right now.
3: President deserves credit for that.
4: And he deserves
3: credit for putting Jebby in that role. and Jebby and his team put it all together.
4: Now I'm getting hot flashes. Wow.
3: And here, I give the president more credit.
4: Oh,
3: one of the things that
4: can we save it so that we can space it out?
3: One of the things that they all talked about is that when they were given the mandate to put all of this together, because you could consider the president a bit of a host, someone who likes to host things, someone who thinks of himself almost as a they use the word concierge service, like a hotel. That was really the sort of the thought process behind how they actually put this stuff together. And it showed. It really showed. So there.
4: You need to read this.
2: He's been done, right?
1: Oh, that's hilarious. Wow. That was very enjoyable, man.
5: Thank you.
1: Yes. Scotty, what do you got for your story?
0: Federal appeals court halted the execution of Tennessee, of Krista Pike. About an hour before it was set to begin, that was yesterday, the judges said they want to review whether the allegations of sexual abuse and rape as a child were fully considered before she was sentenced to death. Now 50 years old, by the way, she was convicted in 1995 of murdering someone. She was age 18 at the time. So this would have been, by the way, the state's first execution of a woman in a long, long time. So the excuse is abuse as a child. I wasn't taken into consideration, and I'm just thinking right now, every woman who commits a crime in this country suffered from postpartum, or somehow there was abuse in her past. It's take it out.
2: She was part of torturing.
0: Yes,
2: the victim.
0: It was heinous.
2: Smashed her head, took a piece of her skull as a trophy.
0: Yeah, it was awful. I wasn't going to get into the details, but thank you for doing it because I was going to. But you're right.
2: I'm just saying,
0: it was terrible.
1: I got to tell you.
0: But this notion that somehow you're not guilty because...
1: For my story, this wasn't planned to follow that up with my story.
0: Okay.
1: Man, I was going to kind of make fun of this, but maybe I shouldn't now. Angry women on rage retreats. Maybe it's a good thing.
0: I saw some video on this.
1: They just scream.
0: It's wild. They're in the middle of nowhere
1: stuff.
0: Screaming. Yeah.
1: Yes. They're called rage retreats, gaining traction. This is per a Bloomberg report. 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Started in Chicago, but it's grown in scope.
2: Dang, man, I'll go. $95 for a 2-hour session? I'll

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0: 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Jeremy Markley, David Van Camp, Scott Robbins.
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2: Well, a top federal financial regulator is investigating former Representative Adam Kinzinger for prediction market trades he made.
3: Yes.
2: See, he was betting on whether or not he would get a pardon by Joe Biden.
4: Unreal.
2: And he said, hey, I read the rules at the time. There was nothing wrong with that. And I wasn't in Congress at the time. I had no knowledge. No insider knowledge.
5: But you guys won. You guys held. You know, democracies are not defined by our bad days.
6: No, it's whether or not you're going to get pardoned.
7: Right. Crying Adam Kinzinger. He's a super crier. I never saw the guy not crying. He's always crying.
1: That's funny on social media. I did a little post on that today. And like three or four responses were, isn't he a super crier?
2: Never seen the guy not crying.
1: Right.
8: We got to get the surprise.
9: When the going gets tough.
10: Damn it, this is too hard.
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12: I love the poorly educated.
0: Super intelligent, super crier, whatever. All right, Nimrods in the News. We go to Virginia. Dude, this guy's on his motorcycle doing 72 and a 25.
1: Oh, my.
0: He's flying. The local police department just released the body cam footage from the traffic stop. And the dude is trying to tell me he was just trying to get to McDonald's.
13: I was moving a little quick, wasn't I?
14: Yeah, way too quick.
13: I was trying to hit the McDonald's breakfast. I know. I was making it.
14: Coming from there here is like 2 minutes.
13: I know.
14: Let me see driver's license.
13: I got you. I was rushing. I woke up late.
14: Wow, I can see you were rushing. 72, it's way too fast.
0: Yeah. Cop said the thing that's going to fly off that bike is you. 72, somebody pulls in front of you. Dude, you're done. Not to mention other drivers, pedestrians, everything else.
1: Power of the McGriddle.
0: Not the McMuffin, the McGriddle.
1: Yeah.
0: There's a difference, isn't there?
1: Right.
0: It's the maple syrup. And that's Nimrod's in the News.
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14: Mm-hmm.
13: All right, David, what's the latest on the UK arrest? Do we know what's going on?
14: We still don't really know what's going on. So, again, 5 guys arrested on suspicion of planning a terror attack at a UK airbase where there are U.S. personnel and equipment, and they're already out on bail. Well, President Trump asked about the developments yesterday by Gabe Gutierrez from NBC News.
13: Okay, and roll it.
15: I'm surprised that they released him. I wouldn't have done that. Look, they've been very good. They worked with us very closely. We know everything about him. We would not have released him.
16: So you said might be. You're wrong. Might be. Can you elaborate on that?
15: Well, I don't know. I'd rather not. I mean, I know the answer. I can be very specific, but I'd rather not say it. But I would not have released him.
13: Okay. But then there was this other narrative that was sort of out there yesterday.
14: Mm-hmm.
13: Well, this could be just stealing gas.
17: Yeah, right.
13: Not a terrorist plot.
14: Right, that was speculation there. And it was based off of the fact that they were released so quickly.
13: Yeah. I wasn't buying that. But you don't know what to believe.
14: Yeah.
13: I mean, it is absolutely insane.
17: Yeah, I know.
13: If it is
17: a
13: thwarted terrorist plot and they let him out.
14: Yeah.
13: But it wouldn't be completely shocking in the UK.
14: No, it would not.
13: With everything that's gone on there over the past couple of decades.
14: Well, yeah, I mean, they're basically pro-terror.
17: Yeah.
13: Man.
17: Well, the lady farmer who turned him in, I guess, was the first one to call,
13: mm-hmm.
17: said there were like 8 of them.
13: I thought it was 5.
14: Well, it was 5 that were arrested. She said it was 8 to 10.
17: 8 to 10, yeah. That okay. Those guys are still wandering around somewhere.
13: And have not released the names yet.
17: No.
13: Okay.
14: Mm-hmm. Well, you know, it's like, you know, John Henry or something like that, of course.
13: John Henry Muhammad?
14: Yes.
13: Come on.
17: It's an unusual name for John Henry.
13: Yeah.
17: Yeah.
13: They're branching out a little
17: bit.
13: Right,
17: exactly.
13: Oh, man. This looks like everything else they've done.
8: is just try to cover up because they don't want to be accused of Islamophobia. Yeah. It's insane.
14: We don't want to jump to conclusions.
8: Right. Okay. And then there's a report that the UK is importing more refugees.
14: Not a report, a direct quote. Home Secretary Shabana Mahmood says that they're tackling the migrant crisis by importing more migrants. It's a new program being launched next month that allows nonprofits, universities, and quote-unquote communities to sponsor and bring in people they pick.
8: Oh, my gosh, man.
10: We will take vulnerable refugees from across the world and give them the chance of a new and better life here in Britain with the first arrivals this year.
8: Yeah.
10: I am proud to say that around a quarter of those will be Afghan women and girls fleeing persecution under the Taliban and Palestinians who have fled the horrors of Gaza.
8: Oh my gosh, the people are going to be out of their minds.
14: We're taking in refugees from around the world. And by around the world, we mean the Middle East.
8: Yes.
14: Oh my gosh.
17: What is the deal when everybody's applauding? I mean, do they think these people come in and they're like, well, they're just here. They're going to be subservient to our rules and our regulations, and they're going to be model citizens. They're going to work hard and build their families.
8: It's the toxic empathy. That's what it is. It's all these people that their lives have not been affected yet. But boy, oh boy, they can posture. They see we're such good people.
17: Right, exactly.
8: We care about, you know, the rest of the world. Mm-hmm. We're good citizens. Yes, that's part of the whole woke religion.
17: They're going to come in and obey our laws and assimilate to our communities. And
8: it's just a better life. It's going to be wonderful.
17: It's going to be a Disney movie.
8: Like, did they ban history in the UK?
14: Yes.
8: Over the last 1,400 years?
17: Because it's racist.
14: Because it's racist.
17: Right.
8: Yeah. Golly, man.
17: Right. Can't have it.
8: That is wild. Okay. As far as news in the United States, well, this is an interesting clip you have. Kennedy to Jack Smith?
14: Yeah, so Jack Smith, the former special counsel going after President Trump, he's testifying in the Senate today. Senator John Kennedy was hopping mad because he couldn't get a straight answer when asking Jack Smith about illegally spying on members of Congress, because Jack Smith did not tell the judge what he was doing with the warrants that he was getting.
8: Yeah, all that came out later.
14: Yeah.
8: And then legacy media didn't even cover it.
14: Right. You know? Then they said, oh, well, it was just, basically time and date stamps, no real identifying information. And then it turns out, no, they had the actual text messages that Republican members of Congress were exchanging with one another. They also spied on the Federalist. They spied on Media Research Center.
8: Mm-hmm.
14: They went after everybody during this witch hunt.
8: Yes. All right, here's a clip.
11: We sought non-disclosure orders from
12: you didn't tell him, did you?
11: In seeking non-disclosure orders, we did not
12: disclose. Didn't tell him, but you're unbiased. You have no personal feelings. You make me want to throw up in my mouth.
18: Mr. Chairman.
14: There's Dick Durbin.
18: Mr. Chairman.
19: His time's up.
18: I'd like to say a word. This hearing is of constitutional and historic importance. This witness should be allowed to answer the questions, complete a sentence. We have given that courtesy to witnesses from both political parties, and it should be extended to Mr. Smith.
19: Your time's up, Senator Kennedy.
12: Well, I'd also like, with respect, Dick, for the chairman to instruct the witness. He's not Bambi's baby brother, okay? He's been around. Everybody knows him.
8: Yeah, and he's not answering the questions. Right. So you might want to back off there, you know.
12: Dick.
8: Right.
14: Yeah.
17: He did punch that, didn't he, that word?
8: Yes. A little bit. Yeah. He
17: definitely did. Made his point.
8: Yeah.
17: Dick Durbin's terrible. Dick Durbin, whatever Dick Durbin thinks is fantastic, whatever Dick Durbin thinks is lawful, whatever Dick Durbin thinks is adequate, it isn't. Hmm. Go the opposite way and you'll be right.
8: This guy's going to be done very soon.
17: Thank God.
8: What is one thing that guy will be known for? He's been at it a long time.
14: Yeah.
8: Just asking the question.
17: I'm sure there's some stretch of the Kennedy Expressway or something that he put in or made sure happened. I don't know.
8: Yeah.
17: Maybe
14: he was a good company man.
17: That's just it, David. You're right.
14: Right.
17: He towed the company line, never stepped out of it. That's who he was.
8: Yeah. And some, I guess, would just say he earned the name.
12: Dick.
14: Yeah.
8: Okay. All right.
17: I like the way you've already isolated it.
14: I knew you would.
8: What are you saying? That I just have this immature streak that I'm going to take a little thing?
17: Hey, look.
8: Make fun of somebody's name?
17: I'm laughing.
8: I find that very sort of dick-ish behavior.
17: I'm laughing with you. I'm laughing with you because I, too, am a 12-year-old.
8: Yeah.
17: Yes.
8: That's
17: gosh, dang.
8: All right,
17: that's going to pop up a million times over the next 6 months.
14: What is?
8: So, I'm not going to do it. Because inexplicably, I'm the one that's supposed to transition things on the show. The guy with the ADD problem. Hey, make sure it stays on track.
17: That train left the track.
8: Oh, yeah.
17: Thank you, John Kennedy, for that one.
8: You go from one of the most uninspirational men in politics over the last 30 years to someone that's truly inspiring.
17: Oh, yeah.
14: Oh, yeah.
8: And that would be the guy known as the Lone Juror.
14: Yes.
17: Yes.
8: And he's made a statement.
14: Yes, he has. He's the one holdout juror on the Lindsey Clancy jury. And he recorded a video, sent it to Fox News. Hannity had it last night. This is Michael Desrenville in his own words.
8: Yes.
20: I know the whole focus has been on me, but we want to reel everything back and put the focus on the three angels that's at hand. The ones that can't speak for themselves, the ones that can't defend themselves, and the one that can't fight the battles. And those are Cora, Dawson, and Callan. A little bit about me. I want to thank God for my Catholic faith. I want to thank God for blessing me with the ability to love my daughter. And I'm foremost, I would like to thank everyone, every individual that has supported me throughout this difficult situation. Your prayers, your emotional support, your psychological support is a tremendous to my heart that I feel, that I sense, that I know. I do want to thank you from the bottom of my heart.
8: Well, you're more than welcome, man. Mm-hmm. You're the courageous one.
14: Oh, yeah. Dude, he was facing down at least, what, four, like, adamant, crazy, liberal white ladies?
8: Oh,
14: for
8: goodness.
14: A week? Can you imagine the pressure that guy was under?
8: Oh, yeah. I mean, not just that. But, I mean, you also had the people that probably didn't go out and speak, but in the room at the time,
14: yeah, mm-hmm.
8: were putting pressure on.
14: Mm-hmm.
8: And then what? There was one other guy that sort of sided with him, but then fell away and went with the mob.
14: Mm-hmm.
8: He's kind of a spineless. Hey,
14: yeah, right.
8: Whatever. but he stood ground.
14: Yes,
8: and good for him, man.
14: Mm-hmm.
8: I think most sane people are very proud of him. Boy, we're ping-ponging all over the place because now we go from something like that. Did you place this on purpose this way, David?
14: I did a little bit, yeah.
8: Words of wisdom from Kamala from a podcast?
17: Is this new?
8: Oh, yes.
17: Oh, yeah.
8: Well, it's inspirational.
17: This makes my day every day, yes.
8: Because at one point, she's like, you don't have to ask permission to be a leader.
17: Right.
8: People wait for permission. I don't wait for permission. That was part of it, you know. Okay,
17: but another success response.
21: I'll speak for myself. None of us achieve success without that level of profound support and reinforcement.
22: Yes, yes.
21: Right?
8: Okay, that's not true. Sorry. It's an empty platitude. I know plenty of people that didn't have much support at all that became incredibly successful.
14: Mm-hmm.
8: And sometimes through hard work, grit, mm-hmm. whatever it was, it wasn't what she's saying. It's so stupid.
21: Without that level of profound support and reinforcement.
22: Yes, yes.
21: Right? Uh-huh. Around not only a memory of legacy and the path on which you stand that was mm-hmm. was charted long before you,
22: mm-hmm.
21: but also giving you some sense of pride in what can be the destiny and was the destiny that so many fought for.
22: Yeah.
21: Right?
14: Oh, the places you'll go with Kamala Harris. It's her rewritten version.
17: It is. Flying by exits at lightning speed.
0: It's incredible. And I think it's in the rule book. In the rule book, I'm sorry. That if you're on this sort of podcast and she's talking, you got to give a.
22: Mm-hmm.
0: It has to be there.
17: Mm-hmm.
0: Yeah.
17: Because
0: mm-hmm.
17: You need to think you understand. You don't. But you need to think that.
8: We got some unbelievable stuff today. Fun stuff. And the five stories we're watching coming up.
14: Football is finally back, and Prize Picks is bringing out their best offer yet. 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

0: Thank you very much for being here. I'm Jamie Markley. That's David Van Camp. There's Scott Robbins. And now, the five stories we're watching today.
1: One, two, three, four.
2: All right, number five, the hacking group Shiny Hunters claim to have stolen thousands of personnel records from the FBI. Well, the FBI just announced the alleged leader has been arrested in the Netherlands. Number four.
3: Good.
2: Yeah, a new audit has found potential fraud related to contracts awarded by the city of Minneapolis as they responded to the death of George Floyd as they were reimagining policing. They gave out more than 100 contracts to community groups as alternatives to policing in 2020, and there's basically no oversight. This was just basically ransom to Black Lives Matter.
3: Yeah.
2: And you're going to have to look at this because we don't know where all that money went.
3: Well, it wasn't exactly reimagining stealing.
2: No,
4: it was, really, that's
3: it was the old-fashioned way.
4: Well, yeah, it's perfect in every way. You don't need to reimagine that.
3: No.
2: Number three, the DHS Inspector General just dropped a new report that found a 40% failure rate in the vetting of asylum claims for Afghan nationals brought to the U.S. by the Biden administration in 2021.
3: Number 40% two, failure rate?
2: Yeah, they weren't even getting names right.
3: Oh, my goodness.
2: Yeah. Number two, new documents show that former special counsel Jack Smith tracked down financial records for Trump donors, including those who donated as little as $1. Just ridiculous.
3: It really is.
2: And then number one, the Trump administration has introduced America.gov, an AI search site to help you make it easier to find information about government services and programs. And if you type hot dog in the search bar, the search box turns into a hot dog. For real. I'm not making that up. You got to type it all in one word. Hot dog. One word. And yeah, I don't know why they put that in there, but
3: it's funny.
2: I appreciate it. Those are the top five stories that we're watching today. 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
3: I know this sounds like a lame talking point. I get it. At the same time, like three of your five stories we're watching today,
2: mm-hmm.
3: with Democratic oversight, what has happened?
2: Yeah.
3: And what will happen?
2: Yeah.
3: It's like, yeah, gas prices are high. I understand. You're ticked off. A lot of people are. I get that. But you want to vote for these insane people to go back in charge?
4: Well, that's what you got going for you. If you're trying to divert attention away from that, yes.
3: It is a vote for sanity.
4: Yeah, it really is. I agree with you.
3: Man, oh, man. Oh, my gosh. Did you see this food, this pest contaminant found in a jar of, what is it? Pepperoncinis?
2: Pepperoncini, yeah.
3: Oh, gosh.
4: What is
3: Did you actually see it? I saw it.
2: Yeah, it was a dead mouse in a jar.
3: Oh! Here you go.
5: Public service announcement. Don't buy this brand of pepperoncinis. I have a dead mouse in mine. Just so you guys know.
2: Wait a minute. See, this is where I get suspicious.
3: Many people have been suspicious.
2: It's a glass jar. You don't pick that up at the store and go, oh, there's a mouse in here.
3: Think about when you pick up food at the store.
2: Mm-hmm.
3: If you're picking up a jar or something.
2: Yeah.
3: You're like, okay, you see the label, what it is. You just put it in. It's not like you're putting it up to the light to inspect because you're not thinking there's a mouse in
2: there. You don't really have to put it up to the light. I mean, I think it's pretty conspicuous.
3: Well,

0: Have you seen the video?
1: Yeah.
0: Okay. You see, the label covers a big part of it.
2: Mm-hmm.
0: I could totally see where if the dead mouse is on that side where the label is, you wouldn't see it.
2: Maybe.
0: It's not that I totally believe this person.
2: Yeah.
0: But, man, oh, man.
1: You just got to give it a few crisp shakes. It'll go away.
2: I did see the Kamala Harris, fact-checking Twitter account or whatever. It's stupid. But they said this is like RFK's America. Like, what are you talking about?
0: Because of RFK, we have dead mice in the food?
2: I wouldn't put it past him to put dead mice in his own food, but...
1: It's an unvaccinated mouse.
0: Dude, I got some great audio. That Nicole Hannah-Jones and her daughter about her education, you got to hear this coming up.
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6: What happened to Jane Doe in 2024 is deeply disturbing and will weigh heavily on our community for years to come.
5: The Cornell community there, a video from the university president, Michael Kotlikoff, saying the rape allegations raise troubling issues about sexual assault, dehumanization, and aspects of party culture. Tennessee Correction Commissioner Frank Stratta offering his resignation after the death row debacle, witnesses, including reporters, saying Krista Pike was alive after being administered two lethal doses of the sedative pentobarbital. She's alive now, hooked up on tubes. The FBI in Alabama has arrested three people accused of threatening comments directed at President Trump on Friday as the president held a rally in Mobile. The captain of the Fly Dubai plane says his co-pilot used religion as a ruse, telling him he wanted to pray, and the captain looked away and got whacked in the back of the head. This is ABC News.
7: Here's some Portland math. If it looks sunny, wait 10 minutes. If traffic looks clear, check again. Or better yet, just listen. Traffic and weather is on the ones. With the help of KXL, you'll know about the slowdown, the storm cell, and the story everyone is about to start talking about.
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0: The Markley Van Camp and Robbins Show. I'm Jamie Markley, the Gen Xer. The Millennial, David Van Camp. And the Sexy Boomer, that's Scott Robbins. So I saw this story, and we've talked about it before. Nicole Hannah-Jones, she was the 1619 Project Pulitzer Prize winner. Yeah. I know, based on a lot of nonsense. Anyway, she and her daughter, this has been a story, have talked about now how Nicole Hannah-Jones put her into a terrible school. I mean, where kids are just fighting, no one's paying attention, kids aren't learning. And this went on basically for years.
15: Yeah.
0: Because she felt like, Nicole Hannah-Jones, like, well, I just don't want to send her to some private school, even though she's privileged. If we're going to change these schools, it's got to be from the inside out.
15: Right.
0: Right? And then realizes, well, maybe this was a mistake.
15: Well, their child was a sacrificial lamb here.
0: Yes.
15: Yeah.
0: So I'm reading this updated story that it's out now on a podcast. And the podcast is NPR's This American Life.
15: Yes, of course.
0: Cue the piano. There we go. And so I'm like, okay, I see the quotes in the story. But I'm like, I want to hear this because sometimes just by audio, it brings you something that you can't quite get in print, right?
15: Mm-hmm.
0: So I suffered through good parts of this podcast, so you don't have to.
15: Oh, thank you for that.
0: Okay, so I'm going to give you some of the highlights. And I got enough highlights that I don't think we could do it all at one time. Might have to put some more next hour.
15: Mm-hmm.
0: Okay? But in this clip, it is now she realizes, okay, she's going to be going into high school. We got to get her into a good school. She's going to let her daughter choose the school. She's thinking it's time now for her daughter to have a say after years of just, you know, crappy schools. And check this out.
16: If you look at, like, the top schools, they're majority white. And it's like, if you want to go into a good school, we're going to have to go to a majority white school.
17: She comes back with her list of schools, and I internally cringed.
18: Why?
17: Well, what my daughter did was looked up the top achieving schools in the city. She found out, like, the best in terms of test score schools in the city, and that was her list.
18: The exact opposite of your approach.
17: Yeah.
0: Right. She cringed. Well, she's just picking the top performing schools.
15: Yeah, she wants to be successful.
0: Yes.
15: Yeah.
0: So then you hear, like, the narrator sets up Nicole on this as far as the choice. Check this.
18: As Nicole says, public education is just so deeply unequal and always has been. Black kids, in particular, segregated and denied a fair and equal education.
17: What do we then do? Do we just say, well, it's nothing I can do? Or do you try in some way to make some intervention? It's like, why should my child be the one that's rescued? Like, you should escape what we consign so many other kids just like you to. I just will never feel right about that.
0: David, you look shocked almost when you heard that.
2: Well, yeah, because that's psychotic. Your job with your kid is not to save society using them or whatever. Your job to your kid is to make sure

0: your kid has the best shot at a good life as possible.
1: But I'm telling you, there are a lot of liberals and then progressives that think this way.
2: Mm-hmm.
1: I've told the story before. There are two gunshots from my house within 120 yards. And my wife and I are like, we got to get out of here.
2: Oh,
1: we got to get out of here.
2: Not where you currently are.
1: Not where we currently live.
2: Right, okay.
1: And so we moved out, and it was much better situation, better school, the whole bit. And I had different friends of mine at the time saying, well, that's the coward's way out. We're here to make these neighborhoods better and these schools better. And I'm like, I'm responsible for my kids.
2: Well,
1: are you kidding me?
2: Do I have to take a bullet first?
1: Exactly.
2: I mean, I'm not doing that.
1: So I'm just saying that's the way some of these people think.
2: It's brutal.
1: So then in this conversation, the daughter, the follow-up, is basically telling her mom, that makes no sense.
3: Why? It makes no sense. You're talking about, I'm just going to give you the worst just because it's not fair that I didn't actually be born. All you're supposed to do is just, like, put me in a good school. Like, I don't want to put you in a great school and have you have advantages over other kids. Isn't that what you want? Isn't that what you want me to have?
1: Yeah. Isn't that what you want me to have?
2: Well, of course.
1: Mm-hmm. Is the best opportunity?
2: Yeah.
1: Mom, please.
3: Is that not a normal thing you want me to have? You don't want me to...
4: You do, though.
3: Okay, yeah.
4: But you do. You have advantages. You have so many advantages.
3: Right, okay, so not... But I'm not saying, I'm saying in school-wise. I'm in school every day. Mm-hmm. I was in that building every single day. That doesn't make sense. I'm there more than home. Obviously, I get more in general, but school is the most important thing.
1: Yeah, it's like I have advantages that some others do, but I'm in school all the time. Like, why would you do that?
2: Mm-hmm.
1: And I'll at least give this person credit for coming out and telling the truth on it and giving her daughter a chance to speak on this other podcast about it.
2: Yeah.
1: And you hope that that message gets through to some people. But this whole idea of, well, we got to go into these schools to help. And her daughter's like, I don't think so.
2: Mm-hmm.
1: You can recognize what's going on in those schools, but the schools themselves have to have accountability.
2: Yeah, and there has to
1: be discipline, and there has to be standards. And the whole reason those schools are in the mess they are is because they kept lowering everything.
2: Mm-hmm. That's why I would love to see the voucher program.
1: Well, Mississippi, David's brought it up so many different times that you can take a school and just say, okay, we're going to have to get rid of the kids that don't want to learn, that are a distraction. I'm sorry. You're going to have to go somewhere else because these other kids deserve a shot at it. It's wild, man.
2: I agree. Just because you're at an economic disadvantage, though, shouldn't force you into putting your kids into these awful schools. That's where the voucher program would come in handy.
1: I'll get to the rest of the clips.
2: Okay.
1: We'll do it next hour because the daughter really kind of holds her accountable, which was kind of cool to see.
2: Good. That's weird. The daughter is wiser than the mother.
5: Yeah. Well, she had to live through it.
2: You're right, David, 100%. Yep.
1: Well, the other thing, she tried to tell her mom for years, Mom.
2: Get me out of here.
1: Yes, and she wouldn't listen. And at least the mom says now, you know, you're right. I didn't listen.
2: Golly.
1: But the other thing, man, if you deal in race hustling and that's your career, isn't that part of what you got to do? Or it's found out like some of those in Chicago,
2: exactly,
1: where it's all about the public school. Where's your kid go? Well, private school.
2: Yeah. Right.
1: Exactly.
2: For thee, but not me.
1: Yes, 100%. All right, it's that time. We do it a couple of times a day. Go around the table. It may not be the biggest story out there, but it caught your attention. You want to bring it in. David, today, what's your story?
5: Well, this is kind of along the same lines in terms of how wokeness makes everything weird and stupid.
1: Yeah.
5: And leaves a trail of just broken hearts behind it. Cameron Manheim, she's that actress.
1: Oh,
5: I didn't recognize her.
1: This is wild.
5: Yeah, she was on The Practice, if you remember that, the legal procedural from, like, what was it, late 90s through early 2000s.
1: Maybe.
5: She was a heavyset lawyer with a lot of the earrings. I didn't recognize her because she has lost a lot of weight. But she's just as crazy as ever, though. She spoke at a Human Rights Campaign event. Well, and demonstrated how crazy liberal women can be.
1: Yes.
6: I always wanted a gay son. I did. I love that relationship between gay sons and their mothers. I want to be the picket sign holding mom who would beat the shit out of somebody for her kid. I mean, let's just admit it. Gay sons are the best, right? Right?
1: Time out right there for a second. Scott, you're shaking your head.
2: Well, what is going on? Where is she?
1: What do you mean?
2: When she's making this proclamation, where is she at?
5: Human rights campaign.
2: Human rights campaign.
5: Yeah, left wing, activist group.
2: Yeah. That's what you always wanted, a gay son.
5: Well, that's why so many of these woke celebrities have trans kids. Because you've called it the Gucci purse before, Scott.
1: Yes.
5: And that's what it is. It's a status symbol for them.
1: Yeah.
2: I wanted a gay son. Okay.
1: Well, and there are many stories of abuse of women that wanted a daughter, didn't get a daughter, so treated a son like a daughter. Dressed the son like a daughter, like in that mental illness. So when she's saying all this stuff, it's like, you know, it's really sick, man. Jeez. Anyway, go ahead.
6: I have photographs of my son in high heels, in full drag. He knows every word to every musical ever written. I mean, truly, I thought I had this thing locked up. But no, he's the only straight guy in his entire musical theater company. So when Marsha called me about 10 years ago from her closet, I kid you not, she was in her closet, to tell me that her son had come out to her as gay, all I said was, oh my God, you are so lucky!
1: Yeah.
2: Okay, that's such a derangement on a level that... You can't begin to...
5: Somebody pointed out, I guess this was like 40-some-odd years ago, but Saturday Night Live had a sketch where a son comes out to his dad as straight, and the dad is devastated. It's like, no, that's real life now.
2: Yeah, it's no longer a parody.
5: Yeah.
2: The parody's become reality. That's...
1: Yes. Yes, it's true.
2: It's incredible.
1: Yeah.
2: You're so lucky.
1: Golly. And you know, that's the thing. Did you hear the applause from the crowd?
2: Oh, yeah.
5: Oh, yeah.
1: Well, that's the human rights campaign. There you go.
2: That's why I wondered where it was.
1: Yeah.
2: It's just like, well, wait a
1: minute. Yay! Yeah. All right, Scotty, what do you got?
2: Two giant pandas on loan from the Chinese government as part of Beijing's tradition of panda diplomacy have arrived at a zoo in Atlanta. The pandas, Ping Ping and Fu Shuang, arrived by FedEx Sunday. And they are being quarantined, by the way, for at least a month, if not a month and a half, before anyone can see them. Mm-hmm. Apparently, they spent time at the Wuhan lab ahead of coming to the United States. I don't know why you quarantine these pandas. What did they do? They're not fully inoculated? I don't know. So, at any rate, that's part of the diplomacy program. And then people are like, are we past this at this point? Does it really help at all?
1: Yeah, I don't know.
2: Just trying to go, okay, here's a couple of pandas. And by the way, our whole AI thing, yeah, forget about it.
1: As I was monitoring Good Morning America, they were all, you know.
2: Oh, yeah.
1: All over the panda. And, oh, isn't it great? And I'm like, who cares?
2: Yeah.
1: Gosh.
2: And Fauci's in there giving them shots right now. They'll be fine.
1: Of course.
2: Yeah.
1: For my story, you know, the President's Cup wrapped up Sunday. United States, like a record come from behind win. You know, Trump spoke before they teed off. This is Chicago, so a lot of times...
2: Hostile territory.
1: Yeah.
2: Mm-hmm.
1: Yeah, how do you think it went? Roll it.
7: Ryan said, could you make a short speech? And I said, no, I don't have the courage to make a speech. These people want to see golf. They don't want to hear speeches. I'll only say this. Our country is doing great, better than ever before.
1: That's golf fans.
2: Wow.
1: It's different. That's all I'm saying. And then, by the way, for that comeback, so apparently the captain, Rance Snedeker, said, man, yeah, we could use pumping up, you know, the guys or whatever. And if we pull this thing off, well, he tells the story.
8: all these guys, man. They fought for each other. They fought for this country. They fought for this team. And one last shout out, Donald Trump, President Trump. He told me I was going to bring some energy today for you guys. You guys need it. And I told him if we did this, he gets all the credit. So thank you, President Trump.
1: There you go.
2: In Chicago.
5: Trump's going to demand his name on the trophy.
1: Well, it is the President's Cup. It's sort of the, you know. So there you go. A vandal asked ChatGPT for help with damage control? Yeah, Nimrod's in the news and a news update coming up.

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0: News update, David Van Kam.
1: Well, you know, you got Jack Smith testifying in front of senators today. This is the former special counsel who maybe bended a few rules and constitutional amendments in order to go after
2: couple here and there.
1: Yeah, Donald Trump. this is a funny flashback. Remember when CNN was just, I mean, wrapped by the fact that they saw Jack Smith getting a Subway sandwich?
0: Oh, yeah.
1: On the street in D.C. This is July 2023.
3: Jack Smith going to Subway today is a message to Donald Trump. Mm-hmm. Donald Trump tries to intimidate people. He tries to bully people. He tries to scare you away. That was Jack Smith with no words and a simple $5 sub in his hand saying, I'm here, I'm not going anywhere.
4: Yeah, the imagery was intentional and spoke volume.
1: He was buying a sandwich.
0: Bears. Oh my gosh. All right, yeah. We got to get to Nimrod. Right. My goodness, man.
5: When the going gets tough.
6: Damn it, this is too hard.
5: The dumb get dumber.
7: All right, Dean.
5: It's Nimrod's in the News on the Martley, Van Camp, and Robbins Show.
6: I love the poorly educated.
0: All right. Nimrod's the News. Well, you got this 19-year-old college student, Brian Schaefer. He damaged 17 vehicles. Then he asked ChatGPT if he could go to jail for vandalism. Now, the cops later found the conversation on his phone and charged him.
2: Oh, my.
0: And now more details are coming out about what Ryan and Chat talked about. Chat told Ryan it was a serious crime, but added, since you've already done it, what matters now is damage control. Stay low-key. Told him not to talk to the authorities without a lawyer. The thing is, it was that conversation that was problematic. There's another part of this conversation after the damage control. Kid said, I'm back at my apartment eating mozzarella sticks. Chad said, right now, that's the best place you could be. The less noise you make, the better your odds of staying out of trouble. And that's Nimrod's in the News.
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11: Hello, Ohio.
8: Defending data centers in Ohio at a campaign rally, President Trump taking on a contentious issue, quieting those loud cheers, Trump telling the crowd, you just can't turn them off, they'll go to China. He said he's looking to ensure they'll benefit local communities. And he said, look, there's so much money to be made for Ohio. Trump campaigning for Senator John Husted in a state Democrats need to flip for a chance at retaking the Senate. That promise the president made if Republicans keep control of both houses of Congress, paying all adults $5,000, is being sweetened for seniors, with Trump now promising checks before the election. For people on Medicare, $90, a one-time payment. Jet fuel prices, the highest ever.
12: Airlines for America, that's the airline lobbying group association, they said that jet fuel prices aren't just the highest they've seen since the beginning of the conflict with Iran. They're the highest they've ever seen. Last month, they were $4.37 a gallon.
8: ABC News transportation reporter Clara McMichael. As a result, we're seeing the highest holiday airfares we've seen in 10 years. Thanksgiving, ticket prices look to be 30% over last year. The Fly Dubai pilot who fended off an attack by his co-pilot answered a call at his hospital bed today from Israel's Prime Minister Benjamin Netanyahu.
13: Tell me, I wanted to ask you, how did it all begin? Can you tell me how it began?
14: It was a normal flight, and the co-pilot offered, I mean, he wanted to pray, which a lot of locals, they do pray, which is not out of the ordinary.
8: And while he turned away, he says he was attacked from behind, hit in the head with an axe, that cockpit emergency axe, numerous times. 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
8: People on CPAPs generally don't like them all that much, but if you're avoiding one and think you might have sleep apnea, a new study showing people can suffer it for years, even decades, without realizing it. ABC News medical contributor Dr. Alok Patel.
16: The average age of diagnosis was 55. Over half of these people had hypertension. Above 60, if you have sleep apnea, you're increasing your risk of many chronic illnesses, including stroke and heart disease.
8: Obvious signs of trouble are loud snoring, but it can be subtle, like headaches and daytime drowsiness. There were a lot of empty seats for Game 1 at Dodger Stadium of the NLDS, taking place in blistering heat, 100 at game time. Dodgers fans who stayed got to see their team defeat the Braves, but meteorologist Leslie Lopez says there's no defeating these California temperatures.
17: 97 tomorrow, 100 degrees by Tuesday, and then getting into Palm Springs and even San Diego. San Diego getting up to 99 on your Sunday and your Monday, staying into the 90s on your Tuesday.
8: It was cooler in Cleveland today, where the Chicago White Sox took Game 1 over the Guardians, and in Tampa, where the Bay Rays beat the Yankees.
18: The Brewers-Padres underway now in Milwaukee. This one's for you, Pops. The post on X today from Yale quarterback Dante Reno, one day after his father, legendary Yale coach Tony Reno, died at 52. Dante Reno throwing for 4 touchdown passes today, leading his team to victory in New Haven. Wayne Cabot, ABC News.
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0: I'm really not sure how the good people at Arturo Fuente want us to pronounce it. Is it the resilient or the rexilient? All I know is they're celebrating America like everybody else should, because we're not done with America's 250th birthday, and this is a good-looking cigar. Tea, drink, smoke. I'm Tony Katz, and that right there is America's favorite amateur drinker, Fingers Malloy. And this is the Arturo Fuente. Fuente Opus X Rexilient, R-E-X-I-L-L-E-N-T. Churchill, 7x48, which means it is 7 inches long. Wow. That had a lot of extra. Always makes Fingers Malloy laugh. And the ring gauge is a 48. That's the diameter of the cigar, or how thick it is around. Again, with the laughter. 64 ring gauge is a full 1 inch around. This is the classic Churchill shape and size right here. They announced this at the PCA. We were not at the PCA this year. It was in New Orleans. It was just timing. It was holiday stuff, other things going on. Couldn't make it. We will be there for Vegas next year. We need to get our tickets.
1: Yes.
0: We need to get our flights. We need to get our ticket. Or do you want to drive out there?
1: Oh, you wouldn't have to twist my arm to drive out there.
0: Seriously.
1: I'd drive out there.
0: You would drive to Vegas from Indianapolis.
1: Eat, drink, smoke, sees America for the first time. I found a 1979 conversion van we could buy.
0: He did.
1: Head right out
0: Hold
1: there.
0: Hold on a second. He found a 79 conversion van, which has windows in it that I'm pretty sure came out of somebody's house. And it's got the bed in the back and the captain chairs that are tweed. And it's, I think it was like $6,500.
1: $5,500.
0: Well, in that case, offer $500. And then we could take that and we leave Indianapolis and we break down in Illinois and then we get on a plane. I love this idea.
1: Wow. You are truly a negative Nancy.
0: Someone's offered me a 1989 Corvette.
1: Okay. I'm listening.
0: 89 Corvette with 79,000 miles. Automatic. We could take that.
1: Mm-hmm.
0: We could take that. Drive out to Vegas. Put it all on 23 Rouge and then fly home.
1: Cannonball Run 5.
0: Right.
1: Was there a 4?
0: There wasn't a 3.
1: Oh.
0: Wait, was there a Cannonball Run 3 and I missed it?
1: I think it was straight to beta.
0: What I wouldn't give for a Laserdisc player right now. This is a beautiful, beautiful cigar right here. So this was announced at the Premium Cigar Association trade show 2026, the Fuente Fuente Opus X Rexilient, R-E-X-I-L-L-E-N-T. This is actually, I should take this back. This isn't about America 250. That's how I first took it with all the American

0: flag paraphernalia. This is about the 25th anniversary of September 11th. And so that's why the resilience is on there. So I took that wrong, and I apologize. I should have thought a little more forethought to that. It's a beautiful looking cigar, and it's, and by the way, celebrating America 250, remembering September 11th, in my argument, would go hand in hand. It's a very, very nice look of a cigar. It's all undisclosed wrapper, binder, filler. So we don't have the answer there. Done, it's a Bacalera Fuente, as of course everything Fuente is. The oil is in this. You see the wrapper in this. This is a bumpy stick right here. This is not playing overly smooth. You see everything, but it is that classic brown with just a little speckling of the black going on. In their fingers, you have already lit up. I'm about to cut mine. Where are you at?
1: So first of all, the hand feel is very nice. And one thing I noticed, I am 3 minutes into this cigar. Right away, a tremendous amount of cedar. The other thing, yeah, the other thing too was there was a sweetness on the cap. It was so sweet, it almost felt like it was dipped in something. I had a Frosty on the way here, so maybe that had something to do with it. But there was,
0: you had a Wendy's Frosty on the way here and you didn't bring me one?
1: Well, I could have, but being that I bought it an hour away from Eat Drink Smoke Studio, I didn't think you would want a Frosty soup.
0: Go down smoother.
1: Just saying. It's the name of my first album.
0: Yeah, nicely done. By the way, a portion of every box of this goes to Tunnel to Towers Foundation. According to Cigar Aficionado, it's $11 from every box sold is donated to that charity for first responders, military members, etc. I'm lighting mine right here.
1: Now, you've not had one of these
0: yet. I have never had one of these. Never once. I have not had this cigar at all. I saved it for you. Fingers Horatio Malloy. My lighter's running a little hot right there. Yeah, I don't want to get a burn on this.
1: Running a little hot. There's a nice bit of cedar. There's a sweetness to it. And then starting to get a little bit of spice picking up.
0: All right. Well, now, first, you talk about that sweetness off the first puff. I don't have that, but I'm with you on wood.
1: Oh, you didn't get any sweetness at all?
0: No.
1: Wow, that's interesting.
0: No, but I'm with you on wood right there. That is lovely. That is absolutely lovely right there. Easy. Doing its work. I'm curious as to what this brings. I'm curious as to the strength we're going to get out of this stick. I know I would assume that this stick is a medium that's going to just kind of touch. Medium plus is more where I see this being. But right now, great draw. I have a very, very shallow cut. You cut from the cap end, right? That's where you're going to puff from. And then you light on the foot end, right? Light at the foot, cut at the cap. You want to get your notebooks out. What did you eat? What did you drink today? Weather, gorgeous, gorgeous early week in Indianapolis, Indiana. Spectacular weather there, no humidity. And that's all going to affect the palate. And then you take the cigar and you break it up into thirds, right? First third, second third, final third. Write it down in your notebook. Any notebook will do. Spiral notebook. Fine. Great. Wonderful. And then you write down the flavors you get for each third. And when you try the cigar a month from now, 6 months from now, whatever it is, you write them down again. You get an idea of your through line, where your flavors are, what it is you're looking to accomplish, fingers. It's a nice draw. I think it's got a nice heft for this Churchill, right? Doesn't feel too light in the hand. So far, so good.
1: Correct me if I'm wrong. Has it been a while? It's been a while since we've done a Churchill, isn't it?
0: That's a good question. We've done a lot of Toros recently. Mm-hmm. So yeah, I would say it may have been a tick. It might have been a couple months.
1: Normally I don't smoke Churchills. So looking at this, so you're thinking probably what as far as a smoke time. 2 hours, 2 hours and 15 minutes?
0: If we were just you and I on the back deck in the studio, 2 hours, sure.
1: Okay.
0: I would be there for this because I would also be going with this being that it's special, it's unique, it commemorates September 11th. I'd be going a little bit slower. I'd be looking at what it is they were trying to make happen here. And the box is interesting because the Churchills in the box, there are 16 Churchills in the box, and then there are four Toros at 6 1/4 by 54. So there's actually two different cigars, two different Vitolas shapes in this box. You've got the 7 by 48 Churchill, there's 16 of those, and then there's 4 6 1/4 by 54. So a little more stout cigar, it's a different wrapper to binder filler kind of thing. That's gonna change a lot of the flavors right there. But we are doing this, the Opus X Rexilient or Resilient, to commemorate September 11th. We'll let you know whether this is in the humidor. This is Eat, Drink, Smoke.
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2: Everybody knows that this economy right now, there's a term for it, Fingers.
3: Stinks.
2: No, that's not it.
3: Sucks?
2: No, that's not it.
3: I give up.
2: Stinks and sucks. Stinks and sucks. It's stink sucks. Stink sucks. We invented a word.
3: Only took 8 years.
2: Also, I'm not wrong. See, drink, smoke. I'm Tony Katz. That's America's favorite amateur drinker, Fingers Malloy. I'm here to tell you, it stink sucks. I can't even say the word anymore. It's rough. It is rough, and it's not that we haven't dealt with these things before, right? We dealt with them in the Biden administration. We're dealing with them now. It is the basic cost of all things and the things you can't avoid, right? We have discussed insurance costs, car insurance costs. So I have a friend in New Jersey, a guy I grew up with, my first outside of elementary school friend in the world.
3: Okay.
2: And he was discussing that he's got two kids, one kid in college, one kid driving, one kid not yet driving. So there's four cars, but they only have three on the insurance because one kid's in college right now, doesn't have a car insurance. New Jersey.
3: Oh, Lord.
2: Over $8,000 a year. Oh. I don't care who you are. If you're playing in the middle class, the minute you get there, the minute you get to 8,000, you're like, well, something's got to give. Something's got to give. Now, you've got a couple of kids driving, and you've got a couple of vehicles. You've got your late mother's car, something very, very cool, by the way, if you've never seen a photo of it. We have talked about it before.
3: Yeah, a Chevy SSR.
2: It's in yellow. It's a Twinkie. It's so cool. It's so cool. But you're paying.
3: Oh, my goodness. I'm paying close to $5,000 a year.
2: Yeah.
3: And all of my cars, except for one, is 2017 model or older.
2: Yes.
3: That's the other thing. Used to be, well, if you got a really older, you know, old car, you knew that the rate would be cut. And it doesn't feel like as a significant cut as it should be compared to a newer model car. Everything's insane.
2: And college age kids, and they're both on the insurance. And so it's five cars, right? There's four of us, and we wanted to learn, kids to learn stick. So I had purchased this 1999 Mazda Miata.
3: Nice.
2: It's so awesome, I can't even describe it.
3: It's pretty cool.
2: It's a go-kart. I love the daylights out of this thing. Over $5,000. Yeah. Over $5,000. And this isn't homeowner's insurance, renter's insurance, health insurance. The average American has more money in income. That was one of the weird, interesting numbers of 2025. Those numbers went up. They did. But the inflation is still there. The cost of these basic things has gone up. And then the cost of this brought, were you ever part of, did we ever discuss the burrito conversation? Okay, you guys know that Fingers and I do political radio as well. I do a morning show in Indianapolis. I have a nationally syndicated midday show. I do a lot of TV work. Fingers has a weekend show over there in the Ann Arbor area in Michigan. Fingers has written for the Washington Times. Like, We know these people. We know this stuff. We do this constantly. We do Eat, Drink, Smoke to get away from the politics.
3: And just when you think we're out, they drag us back in.
2: Right? I don't want to get overly political on this. But this, the inflation remains.

0: the tariffs have kept the inflation there. Don't ever think that we're not, you know, we're guys on who politically reside on the political right. But we're also outrageously honest people because we're focused on actual policy and not on people. That's not how we roll. The burrito conversation was one that got brought up about from the guys over at Turning Point USA. And somebody had said to somebody else, and the story was relayed on social media, you know, a burrito shouldn't cost $20. And the response from people on the political right was, well, if you're buying $20 burritos, you're doing it wrong. They missed the whole story to go for like the cheap shot. The story isn't, if you can't afford a $20 burrito, don't buy a $20 burrito. The story is, if you go quick serve and get a meal just for yourself, you could be pushing $20. If you go fast food, you could be pushing $20. I don't know if they purposely missed it or they were purposely obtuse. I can't figure out which one it is. But that was the story. And these people, there are people who don't want to admit to this is a serious issue in the U.S.
1: Look, at so much of what is part of the political climate now is you're just a member of a team and it's like a team sport. So if you are on the political right, there are people that are running around screaming, it's not that bad. You're just making poor life choices. If you're on the political left, you're saying everything is terrible and you ignored the fact that much of this inflation and these price spikes happened during a Democratic administration. Everybody, for the most part, in America seems like if they are involved politically, they're only interested in being part of a team and not acknowledging certain facts because they don't want their team to look bad. They just want to blame the other team.
0: Yeah. And we've been through this in a lot of different ways. I don't need my team to win by positioning things as if they're not happening. You win by honestly addressing the situation.
1: Yes.
0: And man, they didn't honestly address the situation in Biden's 4 years. Let's be perfectly clear about that. They told us that the inflation was transitory. They told us that this was the best economy ever. They told us that the investment was going great. No part of that was true. And we take a look now and they want to tell us that the cost of everything has gone down. The cost of some things have gone down. That's legit. The cost of everything hasn't gone down when people are paying $7 a gallon for diesel, man.
1: Yeah.
0: And that's therefore the cost of shipping, the cost of trucking, and everything else rises along with that. And it is frustrating. It is frustrating to know that we are rational people in a rational world. We're trying to live in a rational world.
1: I was gonna say, what rational world are you living in?
0: I caught myself. And everybody else, to your point, Fingers, they want the team to win. I want us to win. I don't know what team is. I want us to win.
1: You know what team I'm on? Team America.
0: I'm on Team Eat, Drink, Smoke Nation. So maybe that makes me xenophobic. I'm cool. I'm down with that. I'm down. If you just want to throw an ism on there or a phobia that you think I've got, right? Right?
1: We can make a phobia up. Right? What was the beginning? What is it?
0: Stink sucks.
1: Stink sucks.
0: I think that was it. Oh, it's rough. Keep it here. It's Eat, Drink, Smoke.
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9: A month before the midterms, President Trump talking up something very popular in Ohio and something else that isn't, data centers, telling a crowd tonight they will benefit local communities and make a lot of money for people. This weekend, he promised pre-election checks to seniors on Medicare, $90 one time, on top of the $5,000 to all American adults if Republicans win both houses of Congress. With jet fuel prices the highest ever, Thanksgiving airfares look to be 30% higher than last year. The Fly Dubai pilot who fended off an attack by his co-pilot at 34,000 feet says he respectfully had turned away when the co-pilot told him he wanted to pray. And then a few minutes later, he was attacked from behind.
11: There was a big blow to the back of my head.
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16: 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Football is back. Pumpkin spice is everywhere. And the Rose City is filled with rain. 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

0: drink, smoke. It is your cigar, bourbon, foodie extravaganza. I'm Tony Katz. That right there is America's favorite amateur drinker. Fingers Malloy, this to commemorate the 25th anniversary of September 11th from Opus, from Arturo Fuente, the Opus X Rexilient or Resilient, R-E-X-I-L-L-E-N-T, a portion of the proceeds here going to Tunnel to Towers some charitable organizations that have done some really good work, amazing work since September 11th. A pretty wonderful thing for the people here at Opus to do with everything on here that was America themed and the red, white, and blue and the stars and stripes. I immediately thought it was American 250, because it has that kind of vibe. But this is really about September 11th, and I want to make sure I give it its due right there. This is the Churchill we're smoking, which is a 7x48. The box, which is a box of 20. Comes with two different Vitolas. It has the 7x48 Churchill, and it also comes with it's 6.25x54, which I think they would call a Toro, maybe a Toro Gordo, right there. And that's certainly going to give you a different presentation of the cigar, right? The Churchill is going to have more wrapper to the binder and filler. That's what the flavor's in the wrapper. This is going to, the 6.25x54, is going to burn a little bit differently. So it's interesting that they're doing it that way. And no, you had asked me during the break, do I see that often? Not really. Not really. Maybe I've seen that just a couple times, a handful of times. There's a reason for it, you know, unless it's some kind of like sampler, you know, and it's got the different Vitolas in there.
1: But there's no possibility that of being able to buy a box of the Toros.
0: Not that I know of. I mean, who knows what they'll do at another time,
1: right?
0: You know, what they'll put out there, what they'll decide to offer out in the future. The only thing we don't know is the blend. We don't know what the wrapper, binder, filler is. In here, you know, this comes from their factory, but they're keeping that part close to the vest, and I'm fine with that. The question, Fingers Malloy, is this in your humidor for $27 a stick?
1: Yes.
0: Right now, it's absolutely lovely. It's burning a little odd, right? Not burning perfectly even, but that wood spice, that cedar spice, is where it has a touch of black moving to white pepper in the bottom back of the throat, is tempered by just, it's not a cream, maybe it's a bready, a touch of richness is what I'll call it. And man, that's just like, you know, you're smoking a bit of Fuente. It's really hitting in that good spot. For me, this reminds me a little bit of the Angel Share, which is a cigar that I smoke. I had purchased a box, and I do one a week, and I'm slowly going through the whole box. And so I've had a whole bunch by now. And so it reminds me of that a little bit, but this one's a little more tempered to me. Again, it could be the Vitola, because that one's a Robusto. Maybe a little bit bigger than a Robusto, a little bit bigger than 5 inches, but it's a smaller ring gauge, more in a 46, but not a Panatella. No, I get myself crazy. But this one is got that spice, but it's just a touch muted. Where are you, Fingers?
1: Well, first, you know, normally this would be a splurge stick for me, but the fact that what the stick represents, portion of it going to charity, I think that it
0: does that make a difference for you?
1: For me, it does. Okay. I mean, so much we talk about when it comes to cigars and bourbon is the story behind it. Mm-hmm. And the fact that this has a story and a cause, I think elevates it to the point where, yes, the stick is very good. $27 is a little bit more than I usually like to spend on a cigar, but because of what the stick represents, it would definitely be in my humidor. For me, that cedar is there, that spice is there. I'm getting almost like a hint of coffee now that I'm a little bit further ahead of you. Mm-hmm. Maybe a hint of coffee.
0: Coffee brewed or coffee berry?
1: I'd go with coffee berry.
0: Okay. So think a little bit. It's a little bit of fruit. It could be a touch bitter, right? I'm trying how I would describe coffee, which is bitter's great. Bitter is absolutely great in a cigar. Fantastic.
1: The only thing I have had so far with this cigar is I've had a little bit of an issue keeping it lit. Other than that, everything has been great. It's burning evenly. In fact, I got to move my ashtray. All of my smoke from my cigar is going right into your face.
0: So no, I'm fine. I would tell you that I can feel myself puffing a little bit harder on this. So I did just put it down. Let it cool down. I don't want it to plug up or anything like that.
1: Forget that ammonia taste.
0: Oh, when it gets too hot?
1: Yeah.
0: If you get the ammonia, that's what's... If you ever get that, if you ever get that ammonia taste, like what just happened there? That's a difference. That's different than bitter. It's just like you can really feel it on the tongue. Cigar is too hot. Put it down for 20 minutes. Let it all cool down.

0: tap out the ash, maybe blow it out. So people will talk about if you have to leave a cigar for a couple hours, you come back to it. Is that okay? The answer is yes. What you should do is blow it out. So blow through the cigar. What you're doing is just trying to blow out the dead smoke, anything that's trapped in there. Remember, you got the draw. You've got this air that's coming through. So there's air that's trapped in there. Blow that out. Push that out. It's not easy. It's not going to push out like you're going through a straw. There's tobacco in there. But do that and then leave it for a minute. Do that again. Then light back up and you should be just fine. So yeah, slowing down a little bit on the cigar. Absolutely. If it was just you and me in the studio, again, 2 hours.
1: Yeah, I can see
0: on this smoke from Opus, the Fuente Opus X Rexilience is how I'm going to pronounce it. It's time, Fingers Malloy, for news of the week.
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0: I'm out because someone in my neighborhood is going to order nails. And that's the moment where the drone machine is going to go, oops. And the next thing you know, I'm in a game of Call of Duty. 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
2: It feels more like a Roadrunner coyote cartoon.
0: Well done.
2: There's a little airplane flying over and nails are dropping from Acme.
0: This is a terror from Acme?
2: Acme.
0: Acme?
2: Acme.
0: This is a terrible idea, Fingers Boy. This is the idea of human garbage.
2: Listen, normally I would agree with you on this sort of thing, but I'm in the middle of a home improvement project and I realize I forgot to buy paintbrushes. Who has the time to drop everything and go back to Lowe's?
0: No, because here's maybe make yourself a list. Maybe be a grown-up.
2: I do. It's all right up here. I'm pointing at my head for the radio listeners. And a lot of times that list drops right out of my ear and I forget things. It's unfortunate, but you know, I am 35. And once that hits, things go downhill.
0: Can I just say something?
2: Absolutely.
0: I just noticed you shaved. You kept the goatee. You got rid of the beard. I just noticed that.
2: Like 3 weeks ago.
0: I,
2: why don't you pay attention to me anymore?
0: Listen, I rarely look at your face. I'm too busy looking at your ass, but I just, this is a better look for you.
2: Well, thank you.
0: Yeah. Stick with the goatee and clean shaven.
2: This is what's interesting about how this all comes together. I got my razor, the electric razor. It was delivered to me via drone from Lowe's.
0: It's such a bad idea. It's such a bad idea. America, huddle up. If you could, for all of our sake, stop being such lazy bastards.
2: Wow.
0: That would be great.
2: Where can everyone get in touch with you, Tony?
0: You can email me, of course, anytime, day or night, at killtony@yahoo.com, and Tony Hinchcliffe will get right back to you.
2: You think Tony has a Yahoo account?
0: Tony has an AOL account, just so we're all perfectly clear.
2: Here's the other thing. Why are we continuing to make DoorDash a global power? It's getting to the point where I'm just expecting at some point DoorDash is going to invade Ireland. That's
0: DoorDash wants to drive the nails over to me. That's fine. Also, I'm okay with invading Ireland. Most importantly, great question. How are people okay with the fees? I don't know. I swear to you, I don't know how they do it at all. If you can afford the fees, I'm in the wrong business. I want to get into your business. Keep it here. It's Eat, Drink, Smoke.
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0: Oh.
2: So I couldn't get a doggy bag.
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2: 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Now, Tony, I was at a retirement dinner for a friend of mine, and they were They had a whole spread of barbecue.
0: Ooh. Yeah, so what did they have?
2: So they had the pork

0: there's a side that I'm going to get into. Chips, a cake.
1: Right. Some rolls to make a sandwich.
0: Yeah.
1: Lovely.
0: Handshake.
1: Perfect. Was there any coleslaw?
0: No coleslaw.
1: See, I would have left.
0: Wait till you hear about the side.
1: I'm all ears.
0: Macaroni and cheese. Using creamed corn in the mac and cheese. Have you ever seen this before? Because I had never seen this before. I asked a few people at the party as we were eating it. By the way, it was delicious. There was something about the sweetness of the cream corn in the mac and cheese. It was very good. I went to my Google machine.
2: I'm immediately asking AI.
0: Right? Oh, you did?
1: Oh, yeah.
0: All right, talk to me. Tons of recipes for creamed corn mac and cheese. The sweetness of the...
1: Oh, wait, whoa, whoa. Not corn, creamed corn.
0: Right, creamed corn mac and cheese.
1: Oh, is a replacement for milk or a replacement for cream?
0: Yeah, at that point, I didn't look at the recipe. I just wanted to see if what I was eating really existed before today. And apparently, it did. And there are recipes all over the internet for creamed corn mac and cheese. Now, the sweetness was delightful in the mac and cheese.
1: The bathroom was terrible.
0: Well, we're still waiting on that.
1: But the two things were acting against each other.
0: But the texture was strange because you're biting into the mac and cheese and all of a sudden you've got niblets. So apparently your reaction to this already tells me you've never had this before.
1: I've never heard of it. I've never seen it. But I absolutely want to try it.
0: Right?
1: 10,000% I want to try it.
0: So then I was asking around because, listen, I moved here from Michigan in the year 2000.
1: In the year 2000.
0: Yes.
1: No one knows that Conan bit?
0: So I'm a transplant, but at this point, my goodness, I'm a Hoosier.
1: Yeah.
0: Although if you ask some Hoosiers, they'll always say, you're not a Hoosier. You weren't born here. You know all about this.
1: Oh, please. I pay no attention to people that angry, that bitter.
0: So I thought maybe this is like a regional thing. And I've never experienced this. Maybe this is something that is quite common in central Indiana. And everyone around me said, no. One person said to me, my wife makes mac and cheese with cream of mushroom soup.
1: Nope. That's a divorce. That's horrifying. However, truffle mac and cheese sounds awesome. So there's a difference between those two things. I don't know first how much of a fan I am of the stuff in my mac and cheese. So like lobster mac and cheese.
0: Mm-hmm.
1: Not for me.
0: Bacon?
1: So bacon is a crumble on top, sure. I'm willing to accept mac and cheese with hot dogs cut up into it because I'm willing to accept all of that kind of kid foods. Spaghetti with hot dogs cut up into it is awesome. I would eat it right now.
0: Yeah.
1: Yes, of course.
0: You take a bite of that and you close your eyes and for a split second, you can convince yourself you're 13 years old again.
1: Oh, I wasn't eating that when I was 13. That's more like when I was 8. Well, I have a very refined palate. You did not grow up in the cat's household.
0: No. When did you graduate from hot dogs in?
1: Well, we moved to Fine China when I was 9. and then to the standard 5-course meal when I was 11. So, yeah, probably around that time.
0: That's when Grey Poupon was introduced.
1: Yeah, but we didn't take it out of the jar. We moved it into a special dish.
0: Oh,
1: yeah.
0: Did you store it next to the sizzling?
1: I don't know where the butler stored it. I don't know where the help did their things. All I know is that things would magically appear, and then, like mole people, they would appear out of the basement and say, is it time? And I would not even dignify them with a response.
0: But going back to the mac and cheese.
1: How many people believe me right there?
0: 3.
1: That's right.
0: Going back to the mac and cheese. If I see cream corn by itself, I'm disappointed.
1: Right.
0: I'm not a big cream corn guy.
1: No, not me either.
0: As an ingredient in a dish, you can convince me.
1: It's really, I want to experience this. I absolutely want to experience. Now, I want more to do a truffle mac and cheese and the bacon mac and cheese, right? I want to do that. Do you like mac and cheese with like a crumb topping?
0: Yes, absolutely.
1: Right? So now you're talking about a texture thing, which is really what we're getting into. But utilizing

0: cream corn gives you a flavor thing and a texture thing. And I don't know where I am on the flavor, because it has to be a much sweeter presentation all the way around.
1: Absolutely. It again goes back to, will the texture freak you out? And the fact that you're looking at it and the cream corn is the same color as the mac and cheese.
0: Do you like actual corn in your cornbread?
1: Yes.
0: Yeah, absolutely. I don't mind that at all. If I had my druthers, as the expression goes, I would do it without. But I don't mind it. I don't mind it.
1: I saw, you know me, Tony, I like to monitor social media outrage.
0: And you're doing a fine job of it.
1: Thank you.
0: He doesn't want to stop it. He just wants to monitor it.
1: That's what I'm there for. I saw this video the other day that people were commenting on. Making cornbread for your chili using a waffle maker. So you have a cornbread waffle, and then you pour the chili on top of it.
0: I'll accept that.
1: Dollop of sour cream.
0: I will accept that.
1: It's really a golden age of foodies right now, ladies and gentlemen, because if you are sick of what you always make around the house, you could just get on, go to your local YouTube and just start YouTubing food videos and the recipes. And it's just, it's amazing what
0: there are plenty of people who are doing schlock nonsense. For example, let's say I was a totally hot chick wearing a low cut thing. And I said, let's make a pizza. Nope. No. I'm sure you're lovely people. I have nothing against you as people, but stop it.
1: Oh,
0: you're not showing me how to make a pizza.
1: Well, there's one influencer. I don't know if she's still doing this. But it popped into my head when you were saying it. She said, I'm going to make a sandwich every day until I get a boyfriend. And then she's got a little cutting board. And the only thing you're seeing is the cutting board and her chest.
0: Oh.
1: And she's making the sandwich. And it's like, okay, she's probably had the account now for 6 months. And she has 6 billion followers.
0: It's thus the way of the world. But there are some really good people doing incredible work with food. I love this idea. We will make this. You want to make this for next week?
1: That's not a bad idea.
0: We can get that
1: done. You can't do, in my mind, well, listen, you can do anything you want. This isn't Cuba. But
0: true.
1: But I think this was truly homemade mac and cheese. This wasn't taking a box of Kraft mac and cheese and then putting the cream corn.
0: But by the way, you could do a box of Kraft mac and cheese, but no, I'll do it. Do a three cheese kind of thing.
1: Yeah,
0: absolutely.
1: Generic cream corn, or do you splurge for the good stuff?
0: Hold on. Is there good stuff? Is there such a thing as good cream corn?
1: Let me introduce you to a little friend I like to call Del Monte.
0: I was gonna say Del Monte. I had to hold myself back from stealing your joke. Of course, it's Del Monte.
1: Yeah.
0: Oh, bless you. I lost my voice on that. I think I hurt myself. Oh, I'm gonna need to have some cream corn to make everything better on the old pipes. Yeah, we should do this.
1: Yes, I'm in.
0: Tea, drink, smoke.
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6: From ABC News, I'm Wayne Cabot. The Coast Guard says it has now found debris from a missing medevac flight hours after it radioed that it was flying blind.
7: Roger, you said you're coming in blind. Is that what he said? Okay, you declare an emergency.
6: From liveatc.net, it was traveling from Bermuda to Boston, debris turning up now off Nantucket. The search continues for the six people aboard, four from Canada, two from Bermuda. Not clear why the patient was being transferred. The Pacific has a fast-growing, intensifying hurricane, Nolo, a Category 3 now, 200 miles about off of Morro Reef, Hawaii. Much of California will be suffering through temps 15 to 20 degrees above average into Thursday. The heat explains maybe some of the empty seats at Dodger Stadium for ALDS Game 1 against the Braves. It was 100 degrees. Those who stayed got to see the Dodgers win. Other Game 1 winners, the White Sox over Cleveland, Tampa Bay over the Yankees. The Fly Dubai pilot who fended off an attack by his co-pilot at 34,000 feet says he respectfully had turned away for a couple of minutes when his co-pilot said he wanted to go pray. And then later, he was attacked from behind.
8: There was a big blow to the back of my head.
6: Hitting him with a cockpit emergency axe.
9: Senior intelligence and law enforcement officials have identified the co-pilot in Wednesday's Fly Dubai incident as 29-year-old Hammam al-Hammami, an Omani national. Multiple sources familiar with the investigation say the suspect was previously flagged as a, quote, security risk, telling ABC News he was found in possession of extremist materials while serving as a co-pilot trainee for another airline. He was later grounded from flying for 1 year. Marcus Moore, ABC News, London.
10: Hello, Ohio.
6: Campaigning today, President Trump said that if Republican Vivek Ramaswamy loses, he won't be giving aid to Ohio. This is ABC News.
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6: There's no one who wanted Tom Kim to win today more than Tom Kim. The South Korean golfer's gold medal wins him an exemption from military service back home. He shot a 6-under-64. This is not the first time Tennessee Correction Commissioner Frank Strada has had to deal with executions going wrong. As Arizona's prison official, he oversaw a series of botched executions there, too. Now he's out in Tennessee.
12: The head of Tennessee's prison system is now resigning after this week's botched execution of death row inmate Krista Pike. Governor Bill Lee making that announcement, saying Commissioner Frank Strada will leave his post sometime this month. Lee has now paused all executions in the state to allow for an independent review. This was the second failed execution in the state this year. Meanwhile, lawyers for Pike say that she's in critical condition and on a ventilator. Overnight, they asked for an emergency motion to preserve all the evidence related to the botched execution attempt.
6: Her lawyer's saying that the resignation doesn't do a thing to help Krista now. They say that what happened to her reflects a systemic failure going beyond any one person. Daylight saving time ends in 4 weeks, and President Trump wants to keep it going on social media, calling out Senator Tom Cotton for voting against the Sunshine Protection Act, which would make daylight saving time year-round. Trump calls a Republican a friend of his, but shared his cell phone number on social media. We tried. Voicemail full. Wayne Cabot, ABC News.
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15: My name is Whitney Allen. 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

0: We'll just put this in the category of, was I going to base my thoughts on a bourbon on the label, or was I going to try it? I was going to try it, because if I based it on the label, I may not have tried it. It's Eat, Drink, Smoke. I'm Tony Katz, and that right there, giggling away, is America's favorite amateur drinker, Fingers Malloy.
1: Well, this is, what, 2 weeks in a row with the funky label?
0: Yeah. Yeah, with the something about that tells me that is some old school bourbon right there. I will admit that this bottle, first time this has ever happened, the cork broke off in the bottle, and I had to use a knife to get the rest out of it, so there might be a little bit of cork.
1: That's considered good luck in Latvia.
0: Floating through. Oh, well, lucky us. This is the David Nicholson, the 1843, coming in at 100 proof, ladies and gentlemen. Always applause for anything 100 proof or higher. Now, this is not a bottled in bond. This is just coming in at 100 proof. So I was trying to get a little bit of information on this. First, this is done by Lux Row. Lux Row distillers. These are the same people doing Davies County, which we've had before and enjoyed. They do the Ezra Brooks. They do Rebel Bourbon, which you may have had. And they do Blood Oath.
1: We did Ezra Brooks, too.
0: Oh, sure. Yeah. Absolutely. And Blood Oath, you can spend a lot of money trying to find some Blood Oath bourbon. So here's the basic story, is that this is 1843. David Nicholson distilling bourbon at his St. Louis General Store. This is the story that bourbonbanter.com tells. And then Julian Pappy Van Winkle and W.L. Weller get involved with the brand. You know, some simple small names in the bourbon world. And then it grows from there. And actually, the Van Winkle family held on to this about the year 2000. And then it gets acquired. This won double gold, I think, in 2007. Not 2007, 2015.
1: Yeah.
0: So this has gotten some awards before. But that label is so old school, apothecary, like no thought into it whatsoever.
1: I feel like that bottle should be in a black and white photo with Frank and Dean.
0: Right?
1: Yeah.
0: Oh, no, no. This should be in a black and white photo from the frontier next to a wagon. That's this label right here. Just the script of David Nicholson and the 1843 in the gold with the black outline of it right there. I know nothing about this bourbon. Nothing about it. I don't know the mash bill. I don't know anything. I do know we have it in our Kinsey glasses, our Eat, Drink, Smoke Kinsey glasses, and it's paler, right? Maybe it's a light honey. Is a way to put that right there.
1: I salute you. I'm not seeing any cork flakes at all in this glass.
0: Would it stop you?
1: Of course not.
0: I didn't think so.
1: Those are prizes.
0: I'll tell you, I can catch the nose from here.
1: Oh?
0: Oh, I absolutely can catch the nose from here.
1: Oh, that's nice.
0: Yeah.
1: Not a bit of elf ethanol on the nose.
0: No, 100 proof, not at all. And it is a weeded bourbon, but I just don't have a mash bill anywhere.
1: Wait a minute. Here we go.
0: Oh, stop it, you. Stop doing that. Also, I don't think I have an age on this.

0: It is a straight bourbon, so it's more than 2 years. But I don't have a, a mash bill on this. I don't have an age statement on this, but it's a nice nose.
1: A little bit of vanilla, a little bit of oak, something else going on there that I can't put my finger on. See, that what's funny is you say that you could, you were starting to get notes. What, a foot away from your nose? I have to get my nose really in there.
0: Yeah, there's a little bit of. Maybe, you know, I said it's a honey look. Maybe there's a touch of honey in there because there's this little bit of just like residual sweetness going on. Pleasant, like way more pleasant than the bottle shows or the color of the bourbon looks.
1: Yeah,
0: that's nice. But sniffing is for suckers. Fingers Malloy, are you ready for this?
1: Tony, I've been ready for this all day.
0: Fingers Malloy is about to do what's known as the Kentucky Chew, moving the juice around the palate, getting a feel for the flavors of the bourbon. I'm a believer in the two sips methodology, the first sip to set the taste buds, the second sip to really get an idea of where the flavors lie. What say you as you work this Fingers Horatio Malloy?
1: Okay. Nice little bit of spice.
0: Really?
1: Yeah. Oak is there. That vanilla is there. There's something else there. I have to say that right off the bat, that spice hit me. There's a little sting on the tongue. The spice isn't overwhelming. It's just that's the first note, and it's predominant for me, where the other notes, the oak, that vanilla is secondary. There's something on the finish that I can't quite put my finger on. I'm telling you, a nice little bit of sting on the tongue. No real warmth in the chest. I would have thought this is 80 proof.
0: Okay, 100 proof for the David Nicholson 1843 Kentucky Straight Bourbon Whiskey. I'm going in, Fingers.
1: Okay, he's going in, ladies and gentlemen. And he's doing what we like to call the Saginaw Swish. Memphis Munch, the Chattanooga Chomp.
0: Wow. Don't ever, ever, ever judge a bourbon by its label.
1: Yeah.
0: This is the greatest example of that. I think we may have come across. I'm going back.
1: Oh, there he goes. His two-sip methodology, ladies and gentlemen. And I agree with you 100%. I think this would make a traditional bourbon drinker very happy.
0: Oh, that's really splendid. That is really nice. I think that finish plays a little thin. I think that there is that spice there. There is an oak. There is over there at Lux Row, they describe it as a bit smoky. And I don't think they're crazy. I just can't say that it's really pronounced a smokiness.
1: You could talk me into that on the finish, but that's not a predominant note in my mind anyway.
0: No, there's a little bit of oak. There's a little bit of a baking spice. There's a nice little bit of like a vanilla with a tint of creaminess going on. Going back in.
1: He's going in for a third sip. Now, to me, this would be something that plays more for you. It's not overly sweet.
0: It's not overly sweet. This is, holy cow. That is nicely done. Fingers Malloy, the David Nicholson 1843 Kentucky Straight Bourbon Whiskey, 100 proof. Is it in your liquor cabinet for $29.99 a bottle?
1: Stop it.
0: Holy crap. Now, some places, you probably $35. Holy cow.
1: That's a find. And once again, like you said, this is a great lesson. If I would have seen that on the shelf, I don't know if I would gravitate.
0: That was in your great-grandfather's liquor cabinet, and even he kept it in the back.
1: Yeah.
0: Holy cow. That's... I cannot wait to do this on a cube and find out. That's really something cool.
1: I hate to monkey with it.
0: I know, but we're gonna.
1: Yep.
0: We do that. Keep it here. Z-Drink Smoke.
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0: often, when we hear about supermarkets pulling things from the shelf, we assume, oh my gosh, there's a recall. Oh my gosh, there's a problem. Oh my gosh, something got into the food. This is different. This is very, very different. It's Eat, Drink, Smoke. I'm Tony Katz. That right there is America's favorite amateur drinker, Fingers Malloy. Kroger removed Red Bull. Red Bull from their shelves, but it's not a recall. You've got the story. It's from thestreet.com. That's Red Bull. That's serious stuff. But this is all about money.
1: Yes. And it's not just Red Bull. Several of their locations have also decided to pull Boar's Head. They've removed 200 locations have removed Boar's Head deli meat from their deli as well. According to thestreet.com, neither company, Boar's Head or Kroger, would explain why the change was made, but industry and analysts told the news station that was reporting this originally that price may be the issue.
0: Here's the quote. This was reported by WCPO. Kroger recently raised the price of some of its Boar's Head meats, such as oven roasted or maple honey turkey, and I get the maple honey turkey, to $14.99 a pound. And Kroger's private selection, that's what they call it, their version is often $10.99 a pound, significantly less. Maple honey turkey is $15 a pound.
1: Wow.
0: The stuff you make your kids' lunches with is $15 a pound. Go on, tell us more about how if we're buying $15 a pound turkey, we're doing it wrong. The issue here, gosh, some of these people are just ridiculous. This is a problem. But this isn't, hey, look, we're taking advantage. There's a production cost issue. There's the issue of feed. There's a fertilizer issue going on because of the war with Ukraine, because we get a lot of fertilizer from that area. There are a lot of things that are playing all around this. But it does go back to this conversation of the idea that everything is all right on the economics. Not true. The question is there a win for the consumer by pulling the product? I don't have an answer for that.
1: Only, I will say, it's a win for the consumer if Kroger can somehow negotiate a deal to bring down the price of Red Bull and it comes back to the store shelves. Then it's a win for the consumer. But, you know, Kroger is taking a big risk here. I'm not saying Red Bull for a majority of consumers is going to be a deal breaker as far as whether or not they're going to go to Kroger for the grocery shopping. But if you see Kroger starting to draw a line in the sand with some of these companies saying, okay, you're charging too much, I can't justify this for my customer base, it's going to really bring on an interesting environment.
0: The Red Bull conversation is interesting because I don't know how many people buy Red Bull by the case. Rather, I'm not saying they don't, but I always assume Red Bull is the thing that you're getting at the convenience store. The Red Bull is the thing you're grabbing and going with. And they'll still pay the outrageous premium for the convenience store, which boggles the mind. Boar's Head. We get Boar's Head over private selection. Now, I got to check to see if it's $15 a pound where we are. But because I like Boar's Head.
1: Yeah.
0: $15 a pound gets silly.
1: Fingers Moy Sr. loves Boar's Head.
0: Right.
1: I go to a grocery concern that still carries Boar's Head. And it is $15, $16 a pound, depending on what you're looking at. He likes low-sodium ham. They also have deep-fried turkey.
0: Sliced?
1: Yes. Deep-fried turkey sliced deli meat. And, yeah, you get a pound of that stuff. You're like, my goodness.
0: By the way,
1: I could have bought the whole bird and then some.
0: Do you call it deli meat or do you call it cold cuts?
1: Deli meat.
0: Yeah. I call it cold cuts. And I will tell you, deli meat makes me feel oogie. There's something about that word, deli meat. It's just...
1: That's just another regional thing.
0: Yeah. Right? Oh, I know it is.
1: I mean, you grew up in New Jersey.
0: Mm-hmm.
1: So cold cut.
0: Cut or deli. But deli meat.
1: Oh, maybe I'm the only one that calls it deli meat.
0: No, you're not. My joyous wife refers.

0: to this deli meat. And I tell her, stop it.
1: Do you say to her, it makes me feel, what'd you say, oogie?
0: Oh, oogie. I've told, she knows.
1: Does it give you the ick?
0: It is ick central. It is ick personified.
1: So when you get your cold cuts.
0: Thank you.
1: You're welcome. The deli meat that you buy. No, I'm sorry.
0: I've never liked you.
1: The cold cuts that you purchase. Does it always have to be from the deli counter? Or are you fine with getting the prepackaged stuff in the other side of the grocery store next to the sausage and the cheese?
0: I am fine with the pre-sliced. I am okay with that because, I mean, growing up in Jersey, the idea that things had to be sliced paper thin,
1: really? That's a thing.
0: Oh.
1: You don't do sandwich cut.
0: Oh, there would be, no one called, they would tell you the number on the slicer to turn it to.
1: 0.5.
0: And I watched other people do this growing up, and I'm like, I don't understand you at all. I don't understand what's happening. And that was a little bit of my youth naivete. They were trying to make the meat stretch a little bit longer, right? There's that. And there's also, you know, how they like it on a sandwich and how they would pile it on a sandwich. The idea of it being, you know, cutting it thinner and stuff. If their question was asked, I'd be like, yeah, not too thin. Or not too thick. Like, it would just be that.
1: I find when it comes to making a sandwich at home, while I believe cold cut quality is important, the quality of the bread, in my mind, is so much more important than the cold cut quality. Because, you know, between the flavor of the bread and then I put a lot of toppings on my sandwiches at home. So it's a lot like a Whopper at Burger King. Right. It's a lot of slop on the deli meat. Oh, sorry, cold cuts.
0: You be you.
1: I don't want you to get the ick.
0: It's too late now.
1: To me, the bread quality is much more important than the cold cut quality. Are you in that boat or
0: no? Because I don't eat the bread.
1: I keep forgetting.
0: Yeah, yeah. It's an existence, guys. It really is.
1: So do you wrap your cold cuts in like lettuce? You do a wrap?
0: Yeah.
1: Can you eat tortillas?
0: Yeah. You're right. The certain kinds of tortillas. I do. The cold cut quality matters. It absolutely matters. 10,000%.
1: Well, when you're not eating bread, I would assume it has to matter.
0: But going back to it, if you now take it out of the store, what does that say to the customer? Like, isn't that awkward? Isn't that like...
1: Depends on how you spin it. We took this out of our chain because we're concerned about prices getting out of control for you. And we're fighting a battle to bring down costs.
0: Or was the price already out of control and they started wasting and they're like, we can't afford to keep it on the shelves. We're wasting too much. We're not getting value out of it because it's not getting sold. The product's not being moved. Yeah, I assume it's the latter. Not good things, because if I can't get my Red Bull and turkey, I don't know how I'm going to get through just one more night.
1: It's a Friday night for me.
0: Red Bull and turkey, everybody. It's the meal of the future. Dietrich Smoke.
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2: ABC News, I'm Wayne Cabot. The Coast Guard has found wreckage off Nantucket. Debris from an air ambulance that was carrying six people. It vanished over the Atlantic on a Saturday flight bound for Boston from Bermuda. Not known why a patient needed transporting. In a video to the Cornell community, University President Michael Kotlikoff says the administration and community must do better.
3: What happened to Jane Doe in 2024 is deeply disturbing and will weigh heavily on our community for years to come.
2: He says her rape allegations raise troubling issues about sexual assault, dehumanization, and aspects of party culture, alcohol, and drug use. The Fly Dubai pilot attacked at 34,000 feet said he had turned away from his co-pilot out of respect when the man said he wanted to pray. Next thing he knew, he was whacked in the back of the head with a cockpit crew axe. October baseball, 100 degrees at Dodger Stadium, and the Dodgers win game one. It's ABC.
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6: A Hood River man is missing and presumed dead after a small boat was found adrift in the Columbia River.
7: Families are being crushed under some of the highest taxes in the nation, as some of the heaviest regulatory burden across the nation that actually translates into increased costs for families.
8: Two Beaverton teens are accused of leading law enforcement on a chase, ending with a crash and a night in custody for one of them.
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Drink, smoke, it is your cigar, bourbon, foodie extravaganza. I'm Tony Katz, and that right there is America's favorite amateur drinker, Fingers Malloy. Now, his cigar is giving him a little bit of issue. I think you're going to get a little more heat on that thing right there. You got to grab your water as well. We got to try some bourbon. We got to smoke these cigars. This is from Arturo Fuente. This is the Fuente Opus X, what they call the Rexilient. I think they pronounce it Rexilient, R-E-X-I-L-L-E-N-T. Maybe they meant resilient. This is the 9/11 25th commemorative cigar right here, with a portion of every box going to Tunnel to Towers, I believe is the name of the charity. Except for a couple of little issues Fingers is having with keeping it lit, which could be a lot of things. Could be the humidifying. It could be just rolled a little tight. Maybe it's a little green and needs a little more time to lay down. I'm

0: not having those issues, right? Hand-rolled product. These things can take place even with the greats like our Arturo Fuente. The cigar itself in terms of the wrapper, binder, and filler is undisclosed. This is the Churchill 7x48 that we are smoking. This coming in at about $28 a stick, and I am all in at $28 a stick if it indeed can stay lit. His is having, just giving you a little problem.
1: Yeah.
0: It's nothing we can't work through.
1: I need to let it rest. It's starting to get that ammonia taste to it, and then we don't want that.
0: Dial down, bring it back. I'm a yes on this. And as for the bourbon, this is the David Nicholson 1843 right here. This has been surprising because it is a label that makes you say nobody ever wanted to drink this. It's so old school. It looks so ancient, and yet very, very impressed with the nose on this, with the little bit of vanilla, that oak that you were getting, a baking spice, maybe almost a leather spice. I'm going to say more of a baking spice that you get on this bourbon. Now, I moved mine to a cube. Fingers moved his, just added a little bit of water.
1: Got my eyedropper out and put a little bit of water
0: in. There was no eyedropper. So what happens here is that water brings down proof, right? This is 100 proof, not bottled in bond, just 100 proof. Water is the only thing that'll bring down proof. And then water will also open it up. Some flavors more pronounced, some flavors more muted. You can do it with a little bit of water. You can do it with a cube, however it is you like to do it. I do it with a cube, and we see what the difference is.
1: So he's going back in, ladies and gentlemen, this time on the cube, and better?
0: That's really good. That's really good. It's a little bit of lush. The creamy kind of picked up a little bit because of the cube. That's right. It's not the smoothest bourbon I ever had. Just so we're all perfectly clear, it's not the smoothest thing in the world. There is no age statement here, so we don't know how long this has been aged.
1: That's not harsh.
0: No. $29.99 a bottle? If you were looking for a dialed down Old Grandad 114, you could play with this. Not as pronounced and not as big. This is only coming in at 100 proof. Finger said if you told him this was 80 proof, he'd agree with you. There's no ethanol. There's no sting, anything like that. There's no real heat. There's still no real heat. There's a little bit of heat in the throat now because of the cube, but that's the only difference. Hold on.
1: Oh, going back in again.
0: It's a nice bourbon. You can work with that. You can daily sip that.
1: Yes.
0: Fingers, you added a little bit of water. He's going in right there. Going to have himself a little sip. See what the difference is. See if it makes any difference whatsoever. Eyes opened up a little bit. Eyes got a little bit wide for Fingers Malloy right there. Now he's got a face of confusion going on. Yes.
1: Everything was there. Was before. I got a little bit of floral. Huh. A hint of floral. When the first note that hit me, other than that spice that's still there, that's the thing that hits you right away. It's not
0: an overwhelming spice.
1: Not by any stretch of the imagination, but that's the first thing it hits you. Then you get the oak. Then there's that vanilla. And you mentioned there's like a creaminess to it as well. I agree with you on there. But as that spice hit me, I got a little bit of a floral note, but then that dissipated rather quickly. I didn't get that neat. That's wonderful. I mean, my goodness, I'm the value guy. $29.95, whatever you said there. That's a great bargain. I think that is a bottle that everyone at the table would be happy with.
0: And there's a David Nicholson 1843, and then there's a David Nicholson Reserve, which is also 100 proof.
1: Interesting.
0: That's clearly on a list of the bargain bourbons that we've tried. It's not greatest thing I ever had, but holy cow, you could sip that all day.
1: Yes.
0: Everyone's gonna be like, oh, it's fine, thanks. And someone's gonna be like, is that Woodford? Like, someone's gonna ask those kinds of questions. Yes, you can.

0: Well done. Well played. Lux Row Distillers, L-U-X, LuxRowDistillers.com. It's time, Fingers Malloy, for news of the week.
1: Tony, The Hill has the story. Defense Secretary or Secretary of War, depending on who you talk to, Pete Hegseth.
0: Oh, I've seen him.
1: Is set to announce a 20% cut in of admirals and generals in a major Pentagon overhaul.
0: Okay. This is going to seem like unpopular opinion, but it is not unpopular opinion. There are people who get very angry with this. They go immediately to their political fiefdoms. He's cutting the military. He's gutting the military. He's removing our best and brightest. It's possible we have too many generals and too many admirals. It's possible we've got just too many of these people, and it's just not necessary. It is overkill. This is true about what we classify in the United States. We have an overclassification problem. This is true about universities. We have too many college graduates. We told everybody you have to have a college degree in order to be a person. You have to have a college degree in order to get a job. None of this was true, and we have way too many college graduates, and we don't have the jobs for them, and then they end up not having jobs, and then they have resentment and anger because they were promised these things. We have too many generals. Now, before anybody says to me, how dare you, let's go the other way with this. What is the proper amount? What is the right amount of these things? Somebody has an expertise. You can't tell me that a general knows how many generals there should be because the general wants to be the general. The question is, what do you need to operate the business properly? And the same thing is true with the military. What is needed to operate it properly? What is the level of redundancy? And maybe you don't need X number of tens, hundreds of thousands of generals, brigadier generals, major generals, etc.
1: I think it is wise to tread lightly in these situations because it can come across that, and I'm not saying you're doing this,
0: but the
1: knee-jerk reaction, you know, you don't have respect for the people that put on the uniform to see, you know,
0: you're
1: cutting jobs. Exactly. Having said that, I agree with you. I'm old enough to remember when the Soviet Union fell, there was talk of a peace dividend. You remember this?
0: No.
1: You don't remember this? Oh, it would be a peace dividend where we'd be able to scale back some of our military, scale back some of the budget, and devote it to other things. Certainly, we wouldn't scale back and actually cut taxes. But there was talk of this. I agree with you. And I think that you and I are both politically on the same side when it comes to this stuff. It should be happening in all segments of government, especially if it's happening in the private sector. It should be happening in the public sector as well. There's such thing as too many cooks spoil the broth. You know, do we need these many generals? Do we need this many admirals? Maybe it's time to look at this and scale back. And I don't have a problem with this at all.
0: No, not in the slightest. Are we war ready, which is the point of a military? And that doesn't mean we have to have everybody who's a general still being a general. That doesn't mean you have to get rid of everybody. It means that we elect people. Decisions are made by adults, and we work with those decisions. If we disagree with those decisions, you elect somebody else. Simple as that. No one's guaranteed a job. This is Eat, Drink, Smoke.
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1: There it is.
0: Detroit Smoke, I'm Tony Katz, and that right there is America's favorite amateur drinker, Fingers Malloy.
1: Once again, ladies and gentlemen, there will come a point in Eat, Drink, Smoke's future where there will be a separate podcast from the radio show, from the regular Eat, Drink, Smoke podcast, which you can find on your favorite podcast platform and on YouTube. 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That will be Eat, Drink, Smoke After Dark. And you'll be able to hear some of the things that are said off the air, many of which these remarks are not FCC compliant.
0: And we're very okay with that. Very okay. By the way, can you buy appliances on Amazon?
1: That's tricky.
0: Like, I'm talking about the big stuff. I'm not talking about coffee makers and things like that.
1: Yeah, I believe that's tricky because at one point I was looking at washers, dryers, and I think the selection was very, very low, okay. Very limited.
0: I've never tried.
1: I think you can buy like small dorm refrigerators and things like that, but I mean, most people want to get a hands-on experience when they're shopping for their appliances, so I'm told.
0: Is that right?
1: Yes.
0: Amazon is doing Prime Days again. Oh. This is happening in October. This stuff is all ridiculous, or you like this stuff?
1: I don't know. I told you this off the air. Listen, I love Prime.

0: $7.
1: Yeah, it's nuts. That is nuts. So you can find deals. You don't need a Prime deal if you just are hunting a little bit.
0: Exactly. You just need to. I don't know about you. I've talked to you about this when it comes to car shopping.
1: I'm looking for a car right now. I have not found anything for $187.
0: Right. There's that. There's something about the hunt where you're looking around for the deal everywhere, where you get kind of addicted to the hunt. Sometimes I'll purchase something, and for some reason, even though I bought something, I'll keep shopping. I've done that with cars before.
1: And just then to see if you got the right deal?
0: Yes.
1: So I'm in a place, as we're recording, it's before October turns, because we record a little bit earlier than when the show airs. And so I'm like, do I get the car in September, take advantage of these deals, or do I risk it all on what's behind curtain number two and wait for next month and see if those deals are better? Or is it, now everything's three times the price? I don't know. I'm looking for like last year's kind of stuff. I want the 2025s, because if that's still on the lot, you better be willing to hand it to me and say, please take. Here you go.
0: Are you finding that that's the case?
1: Not at all. Everyone's insane. Certifiable.
0: It is
1: crazy. Certifiable.
0: I was looking at, you sent me the link, a 21-year-old full-size pickup truck.
1: Yeah, I think it was like a Chevy Avalanche or something.
0: And they still want 15 grand for it. Yeah. Everything's insane.
1: Yeah, it is crazy. The things need something basic. Basic, compact SUV. That's all it is. $40,000. $40,000. At that moment, I'm like, well, why aren't I just buying a Lexus and bump it up and be done?
0: Yeah.
1: Just go to town. What am I wasting time for? This is silly. This is madness. And I will admit, it's been a weird year. I needed a car. My son's car broke, and it was a 2009, and I needed to replace that. My wife got into an accident. She's fine. But the car, they totaled it. My third car this year.
0: Ugh.
1: My third car this year. Now, I didn't go overboard on anything. Very, very close to the vest. But holy cow, people who are buying the new stuff and are spending the 60 grand, 50 grand, and are doing the payments at 700 and so, how are they doing it? How much debt? Like, you have a whole mathematics. I mean, we'll talk about Prime Day. It's Prime Day. Go buy stuff. You have a whole theory that what's coming economically is going to be most seen in the housing market, where we're going to find that the cost of everything, the interest rates of everything, people who were hoping to refinance, that's all going out the window, and we're going to see bad things come.
0: Yeah, between that, I mean, you're seeing a bunch of people who are locked into low mortgages that either want to get out of a house, they want to downsize, or they want to bump up and they simply can't because interest rates are the way they are. And then you couple that with what's going on in the car market, where you've got a lot of people. I mean, defaults on car loans, repossessions are going through the roof, and people are underwater on their loans. As you know, eat, drink, smoke is an escape from the everyday
1: world. It sure is.
0: So let us bring you down. I'm really concerned about what could be coming, not only in the car market, but also as we continue to see interest rates go up for mortgages, what the housing market is going to look like right now.
1: And the thing that I pay attention to is debt, specifically credit card debt. Now, it went down last quarter from $1.22 trillion, which goes along the lines of people actually had more income in 2025 and into 2026. I don't think it's going down again. And if it is, it's a lagging indicator. It's the credit card debt. When people say, you know what, everything is terrible, I can't pay this anymore, sorry, credit card companies, that's the bomb that I'm concerned by.
0: Here's a stupid question.
1: I love stupid questions.
0: Could some of that debt have gone down because the credit card was closed and went to collections?
1: Great question, which I don't have the answer to. As I know it, it was about pay downs.
0: Okay.
1: But that's worthy of a second look. whether or not that's the case, whether or not defaults was a part of the case of the overall

0: overall number going down.
1: Everything is just crazy because you and I have been talking about this for a long time, where you keep hearing about inflation being the way it is. And I know this is completely anecdotal based on maybe where we live, but driving by restaurants on a Friday and Saturday night and seeing them packed, even though you're seeing other data that's saying that people are eating out less, but maybe that's once a week. Maybe they used to eat out three times a week, and now they're saving it for a Friday or a Saturday night. But the restaurants are packed.
0: Maybe they're in. Maybe it is Friday, Saturday night. But I was at a Brazilian steakhouse. You know, they come around Friday with a group of people. That place was full, man. That place was full of all kinds of people. That place was full, and I said, my wife and I, one dessert. Both had the thing, no alcoholic drinks, $200.
1: Wow.
0: $184.
1: With no drinks?
0: No drinks. No drinks.
1: Holy cow.
0: Now, we were with a group of people, and they put on, they added the gratuity in. Neither here nor there, $180, $200. And the place was full. And people brought their kids. And I don't understand how you bring a 9-year-old to that place. I don't understand how you can do that. Beyond me. Beyond comprehension.
1: I took my kids to Denny's. Man, yeah. I was a bad dad.
0: You are a smart, smart, smart father. And you know what? I've met your kids. They didn't even deserve Denny's.
1: Wow.
0: Agnes the second, Agnes Jr., and Agnes the third. Agnes Jr., Agnes said they didn't deserve Denny's. You think either one of them deserved a Moons Over Miami? Nope.
1: Well, there was a time when they were much younger, that's all they ate. I took them to Denny's every day, and that's what they ate, Moons Over Miami.
0: Is that true?
1: No.
0: I didn't think so. Did not think so. This, by the way, Prime Day. Go buy stuff that you don't need. David Nicholson, 1843, Kentucky Straight Bourbon Whiskey, $30 a bottle. Yeah, 100 proof? Absolutely. I'm going to have to find a cork for that. You have to find something.
1: Okay.
0: To make that happen. And this cigar, I know you had a little trouble keeping it lit, but that things worked out. From Opus, from Arturo Fuente, Fuente Opus X, to commemorate the 25th anniversary of September 11th. $28 a stick. 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I am down for it, and I like what they've done here, and I like that they're doing it for a worthy cause. 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
6: From
2: From ABC News, I'm Wayne Cabot. After this chilling transmission, coming in blind, the Coast Guard has now found a debris field off Nantucket from a medical transport plane with six on board that vanished from Bermuda en route to Boston. The crazed co-pilot in the Fly Dubai cockpit apparently used prayer as a ruse to attack the captain.
6: While he was praying, out of respect, I was just looking at the front and not at the back. And suddenly, after I think I would say about 4 or 5 minutes, there was a big blow to the back of my head.
2: About the suspect, ABC's Tom Sufi Burridge in Tel Aviv.
7: Multiple sources confirming the identity of the suspect to ABC News, saying he is 29-year-old Hammam al-Khamami, an Omani national, and revealing that he was previously employed by another airline, Oman Air. And in 2024, he was suspended as a trainee co-pilot at that airline after he had been found to be in possession of extremist materials. Now, these are raising urgent questions as to how he came to later be employed by Fly Dubai and ultimately ended up working on a plane bound for Israel.
2: The cost of air travel in the U.S. over Thanksgiving is forecast to be 30% over last year because of fuel prices. European allies are agreeing to President Trump's request for help. They will tap into their reserves, hoping to offset pump prices here. What about states possibly suspending the gas tax? Mark St. Clair owns a local pool cleaning company in Sandusky, Ohio.
8: It's just a temporary solution for a bigger problem is all it is.
2: Campaigning in Ohio a month before the midterms, President Trump talked up something very popular.
9: We gave you no tax on tips, no tax on overtime.
2: And something that isn't, data centers, saying they will benefit local communities. You're listening to ABC News.
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2: Defying owner Robert Kraft, Zach Bryan wore a Free Palestine shirt to Gillette Stadium in Foxborough, Mass., where Kraft banned Macklemore for defending Palestine. Joining Brian's protest, his drummer wearing a shirt bearing the name of a dead 5-year-old Palestinian girl who was trapped in a vehicle in Gaza City with deceased family members. The 5-year-old remained on that phone with the Palestinian Red Crescent for about 3 hours, trying to get rescued. Cornell University President Michael Kotlikoff in a new video to the school community this weekend.
11: We must do everything we can to prevent what happened to Jane Doe and everyone before her and anyone after her from ever happening again.
2: He says her rape allegations raise what he called troubling issues about sexual assault, dehumanization, and aspects of our party culture, alcohol, and drug use. The Boston Arts Academy on National Custodian Day gave special recognition to a fifth floor custodian, Andrew Allen. A teacher on that floor had a brother in need of a kidney, and the teacher wasn't a match. Mr. Allen wondered if he might be. A test showed yes, he was, but he was too far in age to match directly, so he ended up donating his kidney to somebody else, enabling the teacher's brother to move up the kidney donor list. A gift from the teacher, truly worth more than gold, he says. Wayne Cabot, ABC News.
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4: 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After an intense all-day search for a missing medical transport plane,
5: the U.S. Coast Guard confirms that it has discovered debris off the coast of Nantucket, which investigators say belongs to the plane that disappeared early Saturday morning.
6: Roger, you said you're coming in blind. Is that it?
5: It was around 1 a.m. when an air traffic controller spoke directly to the pilot of that air ambulance flight traveling from Bermuda to Boston, trying to understand if they were in trouble.
4: ABC's Ariel Mitropoulos in Boston. The Fly Dubai pilot says before he was attacked at 34,000 feet, the co-pilot excused himself for prayers. So he turned away out of respect. Next thing you knew,
7: there was a big blow to the back of my head.
4: From the cockpit's crash axe. No update on the kind of trouble the co-pilot might be in. 100-degree heat, game one, home win. NLDS, Dodger Stadium, umpires chugging water. This is ABC News.
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1: From ABC News, I'm Wayne Cabot. The Coast Guard says it has now found debris from a missing medevac flight hours after it radioed that it was flying blind.
2: Roger, you said you're coming in blind. Is that what you said? Okay, you declare an emergency.
1: From liveatc.net, it was traveling from Bermuda to Boston, debris turning up now off Nantucket. The search continues for the six people aboard, four from Canada, two from Bermuda. Not clear why the patient was being transferred. The Pacific has a fast-growing, intensifying hurricane, Nolo, a Category 3 now, 200 miles about off of Morro Reef, Hawaii. Much of California will be suffering through temps 15 to 20 degrees above average into Thursday. The heat explains maybe some of the empty seats at Dodger Stadium for ALDS Game 1 against the Braves. It was 100 degrees. Those who stayed got to see the Dodgers win. Other Game 1 winners, the White Sox over Cleveland, Tampa Bay over the Yankees. The Fly Dubai pilot who fended off an attack by his co-pilot at 34,000 feet says he respectfully had turned away for a couple of minutes when his co-pilot said he wanted to go pray. And then later, he was attacked from behind.
3: There was a big blow to the back of my head.
1: Hitting him with a cockpit emergency axe.
4: Senior intelligence and law enforcement officials have identified the co-pilot in Wednesday's Fly Dubai incident as 29-year-old Hamam Al-Hamami, an Omani national. Multiple sources familiar with the investigation say the suspect was previously flagged as a, quote, security risk, telling ABC News he was found in possession of extremist materials while serving as a co-pilot trainee for another airline. He was later grounded from flying for 1 year. Marcus Moore, ABC News, London.
5: Hello, Ohio.
1: Campaigning today, President Trump said that if Republican Vivek Ramaswamy loses, he won't be giving aid to Ohio. This is ABC News.
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1: There's no one who wanted Tom Kim to win today more than Tom Kim. The South Korean golfer's gold medal wins him an exemption from military service back home. He shot a 6-under-64. This is not the first time Tennessee Correction Commissioner Frank Strada has had to deal with executions going wrong. As Arizona's prison official, he oversaw a series of botched executions there, too. Now he's out in Tennessee.
7: The head of Tennessee's prison system is now resigning after this week's botched execution of death row inmate Krista Pike. Governor Bill Lee making that announcement, saying Commissioner Frank Strada will leave his post sometime this month. Lee has now paused all executions in the state to allow for an independent review. This was the second failed execution in the state this year. Meanwhile, lawyers for Pike say that she's in critical condition and on a ventilator. Overnight, they asked for an emergency motion to preserve all the evidence related to the botched execution attempt.
1: Her lawyer saying that the resignation doesn't do a thing to help Krista now. They say that what happened to her reflects a systemic failure going beyond any one person. Daylight saving time ends in 4 weeks, and President Trump wants to keep it going on social media, calling out Senator Tom Cotton for voting against the Sunshine Protection Act, which would make daylight saving time year-round. Trump calls a Republican a friend of his, but shared his cell phone number on social media. We tried. Voicemail full. Wayne Cabot, ABC News.
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13: This whole debate about AI, not only the existential threat, but the impact on the economy and the possible loss of tens of millions of jobs, the goal must be that this very powerful and transformative technology is controlled by the people, not by a handful of billionaires. That's the message, because what's going on in AI is just the clearest example possible of the power of oligarchs.
14: Is he really talking about Alcoholics Anonymous there? He accidentally called it AA, didn't he? That might explain a lot. That's Bernie the Bolshevik saying that the government has to control the most powerful thing on earth that may kill us all. We can't leave it to private entities. You know, the state has to take it over, because who kills better than the state? Well, once again, a very happy Wednesday to you, and it is Mailbag Day here on the Chris Plank Show. Hump Day in the Clinton household. Hillary has to be out of the house by 9 a.m. on hump day because Bill, you know, he's in the zipper club, but he's still very, very active, allegedly. Thanks to the miracles of American pharmacology. They hate big pharma, except when they don't. Know what I mean? Old Bill Clinton. Gotta have, the Energizer. The Energizer was the young woman that used to come over to the house, one of their multi-million dollar mansions. They're of the people, you know. Now let me go to the mailbag. Let's go to Kevin with the first question today from the mailbag. Kevin says, Chris, do you have any regrets in your professional career, like leaving barnacle cleaning in the Gulf of America, quitting CNN, leaving Newsmax, or getting into radio? Is there a profession you wish that you would have gotten into, like military or commercial pilot or tour guide? That's funny that he says tour guide. That's funny. It was yesterday. We were my best girl and I went over to Virginia. We crossed the mighty Potomac River yesterday, and we met up with the great Cal Thomas, the columnist and opinion maker for so long now, the great Cal Thomas, said, hey, Chris, bring your best girl. Come on over for dinner to Virginia. So we did, and we went over there, and we had cocktails beforehand. Then we went to a restaurant. It was the Ruth Chris Steakhouse in a high-rise building over there in, I guess it's Arlington. It's close to the Pentagon. And we went, I think it's on the 11th floor, the Ruth Chris. And it was very nice. The waitress was great. And we were, you can see the whole city from up at this restaurant, the Ruth Chris, on the 11th floor over there. And I started pointing things out. And I was like, well, there's the Basilica of the National Shrine and the Immaculate Conception. There's the Supreme Court. And there's a, and Cal said, oh, you should be a tour guide. And it wouldn't be the first time people have suggested I become a tour guide. I'd be a good tour guide. I'll give you a great tour guide of the cathedral inside and out, the National Cathedral. A lot of stuff all over Washington. I could be a good tour guide. But But let me get back to this. Because Kevin asked, Chris, you have any regrets? Your professional career, leaving barnacle cleaning in the Gulf of America. When I was 17 years old, I was kind of sentenced to go work on a freight ship in what was then called the Gulf of Mexico. So it would be accurate to call it the Gulf of Mexico when I was there, 17 years old, 1977. And I got in a little trouble back home in Chicago, and I was sent off to go work on a freight ship where I chipped paint and slapped on silver toxic stuff. I think it was all made of DDT or something. And Costa Rica, me in Costa Rica, and hurricanes and all kinds of good stuff. I had a great time working on that ship, and it helped straighten out my thinking. And I wouldn't, I have no regrets about that. It was really a great thing that I did as a teenager. It was my own personal captain's courageous. It was great. That was wonderful. Do I regret doing that? No, not at all. Barnacle cleaning was fun. Quitting CNN. No, it was time for me to quit CNN. I had been there for 17 years. I had been at the Pentagon for 10 years. I had really done so many things that I had wanted to do since childhood, traveling the world and jumping out of airplanes and flying fighter jets and aircraft carriers and submarine and all kinds of good stuff. But it was time for me to move on and go do something else. I didn't know what I was going to do when I left CNN. I thought I was going to go do information operations in the Middle East for the Special Operations Command, and had a job doing that. And then the New York Times blew that up with a fake news story. They really did. No, but it was time for me to leave CNN and move. CNN became embarrassing to work for. For a period of time, it was good working for CNN. And then when it became embarrassing out and about, when people say, so what do you do for a living? And I started making things up, you know, like, oh, I sell small arms in West Africa mostly. And that was one of my go-to answers. So it became embarrassing to be working for CNN. So I moved on, and it was great. And instead of leaving Newsmax. Now, I enjoyed my time at Newsmax. I actually did. I had fun doing the show, The Right Squad. It was just too much. My work day was from 5 a.m. to 10 p.m., 5 days a week for almost 3 years. And I said, I think radio is for me. TV is different. And they have to wear makeup in TV. They put makeup on your face like you're a woman. And that's not good. In radio, they don't do that. That's good. So I was happy to leave CNN, and it was time to leave Newsmax, just because life, you know. And so do you have regrets, professional life, leaving barnacle cleaning? No. Quitting CNN? No regrets. Leaving Newsmax? No regrets, even though I had a nice time. Or getting into radio? I'm thrilled that I got into radio. And I tell you, at home, I've got a trophy. I've got two trophies. My grandfather was in the radio business starting in the 1920s. And in 1927, which will be 100 years ago next year, in 2027, my grandfather was voted the world's most popular announcer. There was only one kind of announcer then, just radio announcers. That's the only kind there was. And in 1927, my grandfather, Pat Barnes, was voted the world's most popular announcer. The fact that I found myself in radio was so random and so great. And my whole life has been completely random. My so-called career and everything has been an accident all the way through. It really has been. I started as a courier and ended up as a Pentagon correspondent and then a radio talk show host, which is more fun than anybody should be allowed to have. Is there a profession you wish you would have gotten into, like military or commercial pilot? Like a military pilot or a commercial pilot, or a tour guide, says, or a tour guide. And that makes me laugh. I might still become a tour guide. And it's probably too late to become a fighter pilot, but I would have loved to have been a fighter pilot. I wasn't very disciplined as a young man. That's why I was off, you know, chipping paint on a ship in the Gulf of Mexico. But no, I have no regrets. And everything I've done is an accident. I haven't planned anything. I've been the luckiest guy. I say it all the time to my best girl. Sometimes I just feel like the luckiest guy in the world. I really do. Because all of this is by accident. And I'm having a great time. And I've been having a great time the whole time. I really have. Every day at work as an adult has been great. Even before that, digging ditches and delivering pizzas and things. Had a great time, always. But no, I'd still like, if I were Elon Musk, I would own 2 fighter jets. So that, and I'd hire pilots and things who fly, and then I got a back seat and go up with friends, you know, and the other fighter jet in the back seat. If I had Elon Musk money, I would have fighter jets for me and my friends, and that would be fun. But for a living, too undisciplined. But thanks for the fun question, Kevin. Giles has the next question. Giles says, can you believe England let those 5 terrorists out on bail? Yeah, I can. I can. You know, these 5 Muslim terrorists who were scoping out a Royal Air Force base in England, and they had trucks that looked like they were coordinating for a triple truck bomb attack on the RAF base, the Royal Air Force base, where they're American B-1 bombers, and they've been dropping bombs on the Islamic Revolution in Iran. And so these Muslim terrorists were attacking. And the thing is, Giles, they have liberals in England, too. They've got a lot of liberals in Europe, and they're not on the side of civilization either. They're on the side of the bad guys. And again, Iran is encouraging a 25-page document, encouraging Americans to vote for the Islamic Revolution. And that means vote for Democrats in the midterm elections because they love death more than we love life. Just amazing. Yeah, I can believe, Giles, that they let him out because liberals, they don't call them Democrats, but they're liberals and they call themselves liberals. They're racists and more liberals, more murder, more liberals, more terrorism, more gangs, more crime, more everything bad. And they've got him in England, too. Where the number one name for a newborn boy is Mohammed, and the number 2 name for a newborn boy in the UK is Mohammed, with a different spelling than the first Mohammed. Thank you, Giles. Ron in Howell, Michigan, writes, he wrote this by the U.S. Mail, sent an actual letter in the U.S. Mail, which is great. It's mailbag day. And Ron in Howell, Michigan, writing a letter mailed to us. Did the liberal on your former TV show on Newsmax, you know, the right squad, did the liberal on your former TV show always sound like a fool? Yes. Or did he go to some special school to learn how to sound that dumb? Well, that's a very good question. His name is Jason Nichols, and he's a college professor at the University of Maryland. And he went to the University of Maryland. He's a black guy. And he got a degree in being a black guy, a BA, bachelor's degree, in black studies, African-American studies. Then he said, this is good. I'm going to get a master's degree in African-American studies. And so he did. And he said, I this is really good. I'm a black guy. I'm going to get a PhD in African-American studies. And he did. He got a PhD in himself. And then they gave him a job to teach people about being him. And, no, he's a humorless person, and he despises me. It's very rare. Really, almost everybody likes me. Even the people that hate me like me, but not Jason Nichols. Jason Nichols really hates me, and he's a college professor who teaches black stuff at the University of Maryland, and he's on the Newsmax channel, where he's wrong about everything deliberately. And Ron says, did the liberal your former TV show always sound like a fool? Yes. Or did he go to some special school to learn how to sound that dumb? University of Maryland, I guess. P.S., what was he always scribbling all the time? He is scribbling all the time, isn't he? And scribbling lies. It's what's the next thing I can misrepresent? Maybe a poll out of Hungary from 1978 that has nothing to do with what we're talking about. Always this irrelevant scribbling. But I'm glad you noticed that because it's true. Yeah. And let me just say, I don't want to go around, but not the nicest person in the world. And not a friend to anyone that I'm aware of, certainly not to me. I'm not accustomed to being loathed the way that I am loathed by him. But, you know, he's a liberal. They hate everybody. So I really don't take it personally because it's not personal. It's just racist and political, and I'm not a racist, and I'm not as political as he is. I'm really not. Lorenzo, thank you, Ron, in Howell, Michigan, and for mailing it in. That's great. Lorenzo asks, have you had any suggestion for who to tap for Trump's next press secretary? That's kind of a fun question, and it is a fun question. The next press secretary, Caroline Leavitt, having left, and there are some pretty good trade. It's been fun having cabinet secretaries and Trump having briefings and stuff. But Alina Habba has been an attorney for President Trump, a beautiful woman, very smart, and she could be a great press secretary. And it's not my own suggestion, but Scott Jennings from CNN, who's the only conservative commentator on CNN, and he, I think, would make a good White House press secretary. I genuinely do. I think he'd be great. And other than that, it's, you know, I got years ago, Trump's first term, there was some discussion, a little, I don't want to overstate, of maybe me taking over as White House press secretary. And I could have fun doing that for about 2 days, but then I'd be accused of all kinds of terrible things. And that, which is fine, too. You know, I don't let that stuff bother me. But I don't know if I'd want the job. It could be fun for a minute. And the last mailbag question today, Barry asks, hey, Chris. They say your porn star name is your first dog plus the street you grew up on. My porn star name is Tippi Tenbrook. What's yours? Mine, based on the pet, and it was a big cat we had. Didn't have a dog as a kid, but a big cat, and the cat's name was Tigger. You know, we had little boys, and the cat's name was Tigger. And we lived on Blackthorn. And so my porn name based on that formula would be Tigger Blackthorn, which I think is a pretty good one, actually. And it's the truth. It was our big cat in the street we lived on. Tigger Blackthorn. That's great stuff. Also, Kevin, I want to thank you because Kevin sent in a tweet asking if I had any regrets in my career leaving cleaning barnacles in the Gulf or quitting CNN or leaving Newsmax. And Kevin sent along a great picture of me and my best girl getting out of our fighter jet in full flight suits and stuff. I think we're going to have to post that because Kevin on our social media, because Kevin sent a really great picture. I believe it's AI. Or what is it now? SI? What is that? Yeah, SI. It's SI. As President Trump likes to rename stuff like the Kennedy Center and artificial intelligence, which is always fun. And that's our mailbag for today. Lots of good stuff. Thank you, everyone.

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Now, Tehran, the Islamic Revolution, the leading radical Islamic jihadi terrorist operation on Earth. And the headline today, it's fun, I first saw Jonathan Turley, the law professor, tweeting about it. Picture of an Iranian official with his hand held high like Hitler. And Jonathan Turley says it's not a good sign when the IRGC, the Islamic Revolutionary Guard Corps, shifts from death to America to vote Democratic. The Islamic Revolutionary Guard Corps is encouraging Americans to vote against the GOP in the midterms. And Iran is telling voters in the United States of America in a document to vote for the Democratic Party because that's best for terrorism. And the leading terrorists in the world know that their allies are the Democrat Party. The most important ally they have is not Putin in Russia. It's not Xi Jinping in Beijing. It is Ricochet Rabbit. It is the Democrat Party in the United States. The New York Post has the story. Iran publishes propaganda letter urging U.S. voters to punish Trump in midterm elections. So the Democrat Party is the party of terrorists and terrorism. They created the White Knights of the Ku Klux Klan after they were defeated in the American Civil War. This is an amazing story here. Iran's Islamic Revolutionary Guard Corps put out a 25-page letter addressed to the American people, urging them to oppose President Donald Trump like the Democrats in the upcoming midterm elections. There's more from Iran coming up.

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2: ABC News, I'm Wayne Cabot. The Coast Guard has found wreckage off Nantucket. Debris from an air ambulance that was carrying 6 people. It vanished over the Atlantic on a Saturday flight bound for Boston.

0: from Bermuda, not known why a patient needed transporting. In a video to the Cornell community, University President Michael Kotlikoff says the administration and community must do better.
1: What happened to Jane Doe in 2024 is deeply disturbing and will weigh heavily on our community for years to come.
0: He says her rape allegations raise troubling issues about sexual assault, dehumanization, and aspects of party culture, alcohol and drug use. The Fly Dubai pilot attacked at 34,000 feet said he turned away from his co-pilot out of respect when the man said he wanted to pray. Next thing he knew, he was whacked in the back of the head with a cockpit crew axe. October baseball, 100 degrees at Dodger Stadium, and the Dodgers win game one. It's AB.
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Here's the story from the Fox News Channel. Has this, foxnews.com. And it's a today's story. New York Magazine's first men's style issue features shirtless trans actor Elliot Page. It's men's style. And they got a lady. She was in that that abortion movie. What was that? Yeah, Juno. She was in Juno. And now she says she's a man, but she's not a man. She's still a woman. And the too mentally ill to know the difference. So the magazine, New York Magazine, magazine's inaugural men's fashion feature includes Elliot Page shirtless. They've got Elliot Page, who's a woman pretending to be a man, and the first men's style issue has a woman because they're all mentally ill.

0: they don't know biology or science or genetics. And, you know, the patriarchy has cracked the code on all of this for them, but they're too insane. And it's not that they're dumb. They're not low IQ. They're insane. That's different, you know. That's the Unabomber. I mentioned the Unabomber earlier, who was an environmental extremist, and he was a PhD candidate forever and never got there, but spent all his time trying to live in academia and blow people up and kill them in the name of environmentalism. Kind of reminds me of the guy that, what's his name again, that set himself on fire and killed himself in front of the Supreme Court on Earth Day a few years ago because he was angry about people putting smoke in the air. So he turned himself into smoke in the air. Wynn Bruce, right. Wynn Bruce was his name. W-Y-N-N Bruce. Wynn Bruce was his name, and he set himself on fire, killed himself at the Supreme Court over environmentalism, like the Unabomber, but different. So New York Magazine released a new men's style issue, the first for the company. It's the first time they've ever done this, and decided to feature the transgender actor, that's an actress, and biological female, that's a woman, Elliot Page. You know, you don't have to say biological female, just say who's a woman. We know what biological female means. It means woman. In an article headlined The Men's Style Issue, the magazine recalls its history covering men's fashion, and now they're featuring a woman. Oh, look, and there's the, oh God, there's the picture. Shirtless, and they got scars and tattoos, and you can see the mental illness in the eyes. Looks like a sad tragedy. There should be an intervention here because they're just amazing stuff. Yeah, so this woman was in the movie Juno, which was kind of a cute movie for a minute, and then the Freakazoid went full freak show because that's what they do. They're really not normal, not well, not doing anything good. So, but since we mentioned they got the transgender actor Elliot, and now he goes, she goes by Swellen or something? What it goes? Oh yeah, Elliot now goes by Elliot. It's Ellen. Oh, I'm sorry. Was I just reading Elliot? That they put. Yeah, it's Ellen Page. Ellen Page. Call me. What Elliot? Call me Elliot. Okay, and had surgery to remove her breasts and things, and says, now I'm a man, I'm taking hormones. No, no, you're not a man. That's not how you can't become a man. You were born a baby girl, and now you're a grown-up woman, and you've had surgery to remove your breast disease, which is never a good thing to do. Pretty amazing stuff. Just amazing. So they got that going for them, they're all nuts. No, honestly. And here's, speaking of transgender, that's they're completely crazy. And the New York Times, that was New York Magazine. Now the New York Times and transgender again. The headline in the New York Post yesterday came out last night, actually, after 11 p.m. on the New York Post website. Trans, meaning transgender cross-dressing, New York Times executive, right, threatened to kill wife, scared their kids with chilling book before his in-laws shot him dead. And this is great. He's got his mother-in-law and father-in-law are Chinese, and they traded the gun back and forth, shooting their son-in-law and killing him. And he's a New York Times executive. And so I know you have mixed feelings, but hang on. So they always say trans. Trans is just, trans doesn't mean what they think it means. They're talking about somebody who says that they're transgender, and nobody's transgender. You're not, you don't just change your mind and now I'm a whatever. You can't do that. But here's the New York Post. The trans, meaning transgender, New York Times executive, allegedly executed by his elderly in-laws in a California parking lot. That's as good a place as any to be gunned down, I guess. Previously threatened to murder his wife and her parents. So it was self-defense, as you can see. And chillingly gave his children, how does he have children? A book about a young girl whose mom died while he was plotting to murder their mom. Right? Speaking of which, we've got in the courtroom today, we've got a very popular Democrat who is asking her case to be thrown out of court. Lindsay Clancy, who murdered her three children, became an instant hero of the Democrat Party and other mentally ill people. Just extraordinary. Jonathan McKinsey. Listen, so he threatened to kill mom, and then he gave the kids a book. And the book, three kids. And here's the book about a mom who died while he's plotting to kill mom. And then he's going to go away to prison forever, but didn't make it that far. Jonathan McKinsey, 40 years old, was allegedly gunned down by Xiaoyong Zhang, 77 years old, and Shili Chen, 77 years old, also in the parking area at Dublin Sports Grounds in Dublin, California, on Saturday afternoon, with witnesses describing how the pair took turns riddling his body with bullets. Here's a picture of him in a suit with a beard, looking like a man, and he's a New York Times editor because, you know, the New York Times needs a lot of editors. Here are pictures of the 77-year-old mom and dad, father-in-law and mother-in-law. During our marriage, the children and I learned to avoid provoking Jonathan, lest he become angry. In my experience, appearing agreeable or happy around him was sometimes a means of avoiding his anger, McKinsey's wife, Candace Zhang, said in an August custody filing obtained by the California Post. That's the equivalent of the New York Post, but in California. The filing was first reported on by the Mercury News. Zhang and McKinsey, the man and the woman, he's transgender, a New York Times editor, married in 2010, but he filed for divorce in 2025, just last year, 15 years later, after he allegedly became abusive to her and one of their young children, a boy. Zhang, the wife lady, claimed McKinsey, the New York Times editor who thinks he's transgender, had recently presented a book to the couple's three children about a mother who died. That's a clue, I think. That's if you're an investigator. Jonathan dismisses my concern about a book he provided to the children concerning the death of a mother. He omits the context that makes the conduct frightening to me. Jonathan has previously threatened to kill me and my parents. Threatened to kill me and my parents in a creepy book for the kids. The 40-year-old newspaper editor at the New York Times allegedly gave the children a book about a young girl mourning the death of her mother as a birthday present. Hey, kids, it's your birthday. Here's a book about me murdering your mother and you having no mother in the world. However, given his prior threats against my life, I found the choice of the book giving the kids deeply disturbing and frightening, she added. I might have shared that with mom. Here's a nice picture of him smiling for the camera. He's doing a selfie. Zhang would then go on to say that her husband would blame every problem on someone else rather than take responsibility. Well, he's a Democrat, so he's that. We've got that. McKinsey had filed for divorce last year, said he was in the middle of a nasty custody battle with Zhang, the mother. He was accused of abusing Zhang and their three children, ages 3, 5, and 7. 3, 5, and 7. And that guy, Zhang, the lady, filed a restraining order against McKinsey in 2025. He replied back by filing a restraining order of his own against her. Oh, yeah? You got an restraining? And here's a picture of him in front of the gate at UC Berkeley, where he went to college, of course, because he's a leftist and a freak. And now he thinks he's transgender. And the New York Post headline, grandparents took turns shooting dead trans New York Times spouse of their daughter. Slaughter-in-law. The headline is slaughter-in-law. That's for Democrats trying to follow. That's like daughter-in-law, but it's slaughter-in-law. And the in-laws handed the gun back and forth and kept shooting him and shooting him. And that could be a hate crime because he's transgender, you know. The New York Times executive transitioned and in 2010. They got married in 2011. The estranged couple set to be in court over the issue of custody of the three children this Friday. prior to the shooting. The 40-year-old joined the New York Times in early 2023 as senior engineering manager for the Games platform and became director of engineering for Games Player Experience in late 2025, being promoted at the New York Times. And he's a transgender person. Cops have zeroed in on the family conflict as a possible motive, you think, for the shocking crime that saw both halves of the elderly couple allegedly open fire on McKenzie. And McKenzie, now, that's again, they passed the gun back and forth and say, you shoot him. And it's, I'm done shooting him, you shoot him. Okay, bim, bim, bim. And they keep shooting the transgender New York Times editor, and now he dead. So we just got a couple of transgender stories there. You know how they are. They love all that transgender stuff, don't they? Mm-mm-mm. Man, oh, Manischewitz. Crazy. That is nuts. So we have that. Ah, yes, sir. Yeah. Yeah, it's a friend of mine. We were just talking to one of our great friends. I think it was Frank who's talking about Florida and Texas with no state income taxes. And my friend Tim says, you know, we could turn Washington, D.C. into Monaco, the beautiful, we'd have to get a prince. I could be the prince. Want to turn D.C. into Monaco overnight? Pass a constitutional amendment saying that D.C. is not subject to the 16th Amendment federal income tax. Like, say, residents of Puerto Rico who generally don't pay U.S. federal income taxes on income earned when money is earned inside of Puerto Rico. And I've been in favor of this for a long time, that we just, our license plates, my license plate says Washington, D.C., no taxation without representation. And my license plate is old enough. It just says taxation without representation. It doesn't say no taxation without representation. It just says taxation without representation. And I like that license plate better. But if we had no federal income tax, since we have no representation in the Senate or in the House of Representatives, we should have no federal income tax. And if you Washington, D.C. had no federal income tax, like Florida, this place would become, it would become Monaco overnight. It's absolutely true. And it'd be good. I'm in favor of that. What do you think? I think so. Then there'd truly be a federal district as we would like it to be. All right, Michael, let's go to the telephones. Let's go to Garrett calling from Fredericksburg, Virginia. Garrett, you're on the Chris Plant Show.
1: Hi, Chris. Well, you were just talking about Ellen, Elliot, whatever you want to call him.
0: Uh-huh.
1: Or it.
0: Right, right.
1: It occurred to me after this news conference that we had, I guess it was the female athletes who were complaining about men taking their opportunities. I thought this kind of flips the script where a female is taking male acting opportunities away. I wonder if anybody's asked the men how they feel about that.
0: We'd have to go to SAG-AFTRA about this. I think the Screen Actors Guild should be brought into this. And that's true. They become very upset, like if you had a white actor playing Martin Luther King, which wouldn't even be surprising at this point in a Hollywood movie. And you wouldn't do that, of course, because that would be ridiculous. And so why would you have a woman playing the role of man just because this woman says that she's a man?
1: Right. You know, something I've been meaning to ask you about the whole socialism stuff that's going on, the DSA and all that. I always hear Canada being brought up and Venezuela and other countries. I never hear anybody talk about Germany and France. When you ask those people, because my wife lived there for a while, what they think about it, they love it. But I never hear anybody, either side of the argument, talk about those two countries and how they pull that off. I know they're pulling one over on their the people that live there, but because when we compare what it takes for us to get an operation, I just had a shoulder replacement, and from the time of making the appointment to getting surgery scheduled, it was so fast. I don't think I could get that in those other countries, but I do find it interesting that nobody ever brings that kind of socialism up. And I don't know the difference in terms of the government, the economy, and all that, what's different about it, that it doesn't compare to Canada or other places, Spain.
0: Right. Well, most of it is, I think, disinformation campaigns more than anything. And Germany has a big, powerful economy, and Canada has the economy of it's I think roughly the same as Austin, Texas. So they've got an issue there. There's a lot you packed in a lot of good stuff there that I really can't get to right now.

Association is a national nonprofit and America's largest non-governmental provider of services to law enforcement. USDSA assists city, county, state, and federal law enforcement agencies through our many varied programs, including free safety equipment donations, free officer survival training, cash donations, and condolence letters to the family of law enforcement officers who perish in the line of duty. USDSA also offers college scholarships for the dependent children of law enforcement, along with a citizen awareness program and thank you cards to law enforcement. 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United States Deputy Sheriff's Association, taking training to the next level, because lives are on the line.

0: All right, we have returned, and this story about Iran and the Democrats singing off of the same sheet music is something that should be saturating the news. The American news media will bury this story. They will not report it anywhere because it doesn't make the Democrat Party look good. Am I right about that? With that, let's go to the telephones, Michael. Let's go to Steve, calling from Chicago, Illinois, listening on the great WLS. Steven, you're on the Chris Plant Show.
1: Hi, Chris. Can you hear me?
0: Yes, sir, I can.
1: Big fan in the northwest suburbs of Chicago, and I grew up. I went to high school in Skokie in the early 70s.
0: Uh-huh.
1: So I can relate to your experience. But anyhow, quick observation talking about this 25-page letter to the American people by the current administration in Iran, encouraging the American people to oppose our current administration. If the people of Iran oppose their current administration, they get executed.
0: Right? Yeah.
1: Yeah, so they're encouraging us to do something. If somebody there did it, their people did it, they would get executed. Am I right?
0: Oh, that's fun. Yeah. Oh, yeah. Okay. Well, that's fun. Yeah. So they, but they know that's not going to happen here. Yeah. They've killed tens of thousands, murdered tens of thousands of their own people, the Iranian people.
1: Anyone who speaks out who opposes their current government, don't they get executed?
0: Yeah.
1: They're encouraging people here to oppose our current administration.
0: Well, and note that the Democrats are on the same page up and down on this one, right?
1: Of course.
0: The Democrats and the Islamic Revolution, the Islamic Revolutionary Guard Corps, the IRGC, most violent, murderous organization, arguably on the planet today. You got commies over there. Yeah, but the commies and the Democrats and the Islamists.

0: More news from Washington today. Trump announced that he will start sending out $500 refund checks to Americans who claims were overcharged for Obamacare. $500. America's like, oh man, that's almost half a tank of gas.
1: Yes, it's all propaganda. It's rarely funny, but it's all Democrat Party propaganda. Everywhere you look, the Democrat Party's got this apparatus built up at the networks and on cable television and at newspapers. It is, it's good to be a Democrat, isn't it? Not spiritually or psychically or intellectually. If you have any interest in being an honest person, a truthful person, maintaining honor and integrity, then the Democrat Party is not the place for you. But a very good and happy Thursday to you, and welcome back once again. And I got to tell you, last night, yesterday, we were talking about the execution lady in Tennessee. And last night, the news kept shifting and shifting. We were on the air yesterday when we learned that a court had put a halt to the execution. And then the Supreme Court intervened and said, oh, no, Tennessee can carry out this execution. I said, all right, everybody come on back to work. Put your scrubs back on. We got an execution to do. And they injected the killer lady who tortured that woman to death all those years ago with her boyfriend in the woods. And the execution began, and there's a lethal injection. She really wanted an all-female firing squad, which I think is much more suitable for the age of cable television. I think it would have been good visuals. But they said, no, we can't get you a firing squad of all women. We just don't have the time. They didn't really say they just don't have the time. But they said, no, we can't do that. And so they said, we're going to inject you with this lethal stuff. So they injected her, and then she didn't die, and a tear streamed down her face, and she was making faces. And then they said, oh, she's not dead yet. So they gave her another lethal injection, and they said a little while went by, and they're like, gosh, she's not doing too well. Maybe we should take her to the hospital. So they took her to the hospital, and now she's feeling somewhat better. Actually, it's... how do you make the death penalty funny? The Democrat Party does it. It's that everything is upside down. It's a world turned inside out. And it's because of the Democrats every single time. And it's really unclear now whether she died or not. We don't have any authoritative word. Is she fine? And it's there's already reports. So one liberal woman saying, well, now I guess you have to let her go. So now you got to let her go. She got to torture and kill another 19-year-old girl out there somewhere. Because they're like, oh, yeah, sure. Well, if that didn't work, then we just blow up everything, the entire healthcare, the legal system, executions. Just let her go. Give her a car. Come on, put her on welfare. What's going on with this? It's crazy. So we don't know what's going on. Are they going to do it again now? Because now it's tricky. She's going to get some Democrat lawyers who are going to come in and say, well, now we got to buy her a house. We got to, put her on the dole. Because we're keeping our ear to the ground. We're keeping our eyes peeled for all of this, which sounds very painful, but it's not very painful. And so we're keeping our eyes peeled, and we're trying to get the latest update on this, because the execution, well, it was off again, then it was on again, and then it didn't work, and we botched it, and can't we do anything right anymore? Honestly. I mean, how hard is this? We should have just sent her to Chicago. And she'd be dead by now, because, just have her walk down the street with a $10 bill in her hand, and then she'd be killed, and that'd be the end of it. And then the Democrats wouldn't care about it. Then they'd have no reason to pay any attention to it, because it's just another person gunned down in Chicago, that would be no big deal for everybody involved. Because they don't really care about human life. Let's be honest. Honestly, you just send her into Chicago and send her to a gas station. Like YBG Bulletproof, gunned down outside a gas station in Chicago. You see this story yesterday? It was everywhere. It was all over the internet. Al Gore's amazing internet. Peace be upon him. And this rap artist. There's a rap artist, and his name is Bulletproof. And then he was shot to death. And so naturally, everybody thought it was funny. because his name is Bulletproof, and he was shot to death. And he's a rapper, and YBG Bulletproof reportedly shot and killed outside Chicago gas station. And I went looking for news stories, and this it's all over the internet. It's you Google this YBG young bad gun Bulletproof, and he's gunned down. And there are pictures of police cars, Chicago police cars, and stuff. And then upon further review, it looks like the whole story is completely fake. It looks like it's made up. It's perfectly plausible, of course, that a rapper named Bulletproof was gunned down and killed. And again, they how do they make murder funny? They just, and killing people funny. That's, they like it so much, they've made it

they've made it very normal. So that's what my YBG bulletproof story was. One of the funny stories from last night. And, you know, but it's not the only one, because honestly, when you heard that they decided the execution was off in Tennessee, and then they said, well, hey, wait a minute. Supreme Court has jumped in, and the Supreme Court has they said that the execution is back on again. So it's off again, on again. And then they, here's the injection. Oh, it didn't work very well. Let's get a second one. And anybody have anything stronger? So they injected the lady a second time. And then before you know it, it's again, it's ridiculous. It really is. It's absurd. And hours after beginning the process of trying to execute Krista Pike, state officials told the Tennessee Supreme Court that she was being taken to a hospital in an ambulance to get medical care. Well, so you guys spent like 2 hours trying to kill her, and then you look at them and say, oh, she's not looking very well. We should probably attend to her. We should get medical care. We should take her to a hospital. According to a ruling obtained by USA Today, that used to be a newspaper, it was unclear whether Pike was dead or alive as of 10:45 p.m. Central Time. That's 11:45 p.m. Eastern Time, just before midnight Eastern Time. What was clear is that the execution did not go as planned. Didn't go as planned. How, you know, how hard is this? It's a lethal injection. Come on. That's extraordinary. We should send her to Chicago, give her $20 to walk down the street. That should take care of it in no time. Or we were talking about this morning, too. We could send her to Canada, because Canada, they're euthanizing people all over the place by the thousands. They euthanize more people in Canada than dogs, and they kill a lot of dogs, you know, euthanize dogs. Why do they hate dogs? Don't worry about that. The number of people is greater. That's pretty amazing stuff. But yeah, it's the headline from the New American earlier this year. Euthanasia claims more humans than dogs in Canada. What? That's extraordinary. The New American, euthanasia claims more humans than dogs in Canada, and Canada euthanizes more humans than dogs. These are headlines. Canada sets new record, killing 16,499 people by euthanasia. And isn't that nice? That's because they're working on that. They're it's the left. They have lefties up there and in the United Kingdom and all that stuff. And they love to put people to sleep. It's but they do turn them into Soylent Green and feed the homeless with it. So it's a nice protein-rich food product that doesn't taste like much. As Canada approaches its 10-year mark of practicing legalized assisted suicide, MAID, they call it MAID, medical assistance in dying, accelerating your demise. As Canada approaches a 10-year mark practicing legalized assisted suicide, new government reports find the country has hit a new record of euthanasia deaths. But and we can't execute one murderer in Tennessee unless they do it like it's making a sandwich, you know? Canada's health, they got a health thing. Health Canada's sixth annual report on medical assistance in dying. MAID, they call it MAID. Hey, the MAID's coming over, honey. And you've only got an hour left to live. So a report reveals a total of 16,499 people were put to death by euthanasia in 2024 alone. In 2024 alone. Mm-mm-mm. Isn't that amazing? That was 1 in 20 deaths. In Canada, one in 20, isn't that amazing? That's although the largest increase in MAID participation was from 2019 to 2020, increased by almost 37% that year. It keeps increasing the number of people that they're putting to sleep, and they striking an upbeat tone. They're striking an upbeat tone because they're snuffing out. It's like a genocide. A good thing they're not Gazans, because if they were Gazans, then liberals would be very upset about this. If they were Muslim terrorists and had AK-47s and suicide vests, then the Democrats would lay down in front of trains to save their lives. They love murderers and terrorists. But, you know, if they're just euthanizing people by the thousands in Canada, womp, womp, womp, extraordinary stuff. And we can't even put one murderer to death in a controlled environment when she's been sentenced to death. Well, she's been in jail for more than 30 years for this murder, and she's 50 now. She was a teenager when she committed this torture murder.
And then they say, oh, we're going to put you to death. No, we're not. No, hey, the court called it off. And then, whoa, wait a minute, the new higher court said it's back on again. And they say, oh, you just put the needle in her arm, and we're going to pump the stuff like she's a Canadian or something. And then it's, oh, whoa, doesn't work. We're going to have to do it again. Let's do it a second time. So they pump her again for the thing. And after a while, instead of saying, well, is she dying? And there are witnesses there. There are witnesses like journalists were there to witness the execution. And they said, and it was sad, no ghastly plume of smoke, though, like Ethel Rosenberg's head when she was killed in the electric chair, which is funnier than lethal injection, let's be honest. And now this lady, I guess she's fine. And you remember, she also didn't want to have a last meal of any kind. I assume after a bunch of hours last night, she said, you know, maybe a Subway sandwich or something. Maybe I could get a little something over here because I'm feeling a little under the weather. And so we don't even know if she's alive, if she's just amazing. Because I love Canada. Canada set to surpass 100,000 assisted suicides. That was in March of this year, many months ago now, because now it's October, of course. It's practically Christmas time. We start dressing people like elves and things like that. But there it is, Canada set to surpass 100,000 assisted. I don't know why I thought of this immediately when I saw that in Tennessee they couldn't put this woman to death, couldn't put her to sleep like a dog all these years later. And yeah, I mean, you guys only had, 35 years to prepare for this, and then, it's botched because we're just not the country we used to be. I think we've got to confess that. Put her in a car with Tupac or something. Yeah, I know Tupac's not around anymore. Just drive around playing rap music and do donuts in intersections in Chicago. Bad things will happen. So just amazing. The Great White North's MAID, Medical Assistance in Dying program, will soon cross the sticky six-figure threshold, according to the National Post. That's a Canadian outlet. Ottawa's most recent data shows 15,767 Canadians were euthanized by the state in 2024. They don't have the most recent number. They're Canadians. You know, it takes them a little longer to get around to stuff. Otherwise, they'd have a lot of tall buildings and big things going on, but not so much. So in 2021, the total was 9,842 Canadian people that were euthanized. They're euthanized. And then I don't know why I thought of that, but I did when I saw that we couldn't even put this murderer to death, Krista Pike. Krista Pike is, and where is she now, Michael? And we don't even know. Is she in the hospital? Is she having breakfast? Are they putting pillows under her feet and things and saying, oh, we're so sorry that we botched your execution? Kind of embarrassing. Speaking of terrorists, the terrorist that attacked the cockpit on an airplane headed to Tel Aviv, Israel, yesterday, and stabbed the pilot and tried to murder everybody, then took the plane into a nosedive and accelerating into the ground with what was 170 something people on board, but several of the men on board were having none of that, and even though they were accelerating toward the ground, and I got to tell you, they're talking about this altitude drop of 14,000 feet, and they're saying in 30 seconds, and I started doing the math on that. That's pretty crazy. I told you my best girl and I, we went skydiving a couple of years ago in Utah, and free fall of about a minute, and we fell 6,000 to 7,000 feet in about a minute free falling. Well, these guys dropped 14,000 feet in 30 seconds, so they're accelerating in a jet toward the ground. And these brave men rush the cockpit, and the cockpit door is locked now, so you Muslim terrorists can't get in. But these guys on a lot of Israelis on the airplane. I've got Benjamin Netanyahu for you talking about it, and it's a terrorist attack. I don't know. Islam and cockpits don't seem to go together very well. Call me old fashioned, but. Islam and cockpits. If you get onto an airplane and there's a lot of Allahu Akbar being chanted in the cockpit, you might just do a 180, spin around, and go out to the snack bar outside. So I don't think that plane is the right plane for me. Pretty amazing stuff. So I want to update you on that because it's pretty wild, and I've got
I've got audio for you. I've got also of a couple of witnesses there. I think they're both journalists. Witnesses to the execution that wasn't, because, you know, here's the headline. Krista Pike still alive, snoring after two lethal injections as Tennessee governor halts all executions. Not just this one, but all executions, because we're going to have to find the people with the injectors. I know they've got Kamala Harris bumper stickers on their Priuses. I can see it from here. We are at 888-630-9625. Just two or three of my favorite stories this morning so far. But there's a lot yet to go on over the next 3 hours.

0: And we have returned. Let us go to the telephones. A lot to talk about our wacky culture. Let's go to Gary, calling from Rockville, Maryland.
1: Hey, Chris, I love your program, man. You're doing a knock it out of the park. I'm actually from Tennessee, and compliments of Biden's open borders for all those years. Somebody needs to tell the guys in Tennessee that just take some of that fentanyl. It would not have missed.
0: Yeah, just we should. You're saying we should bring Joe Biden in himself to give the murderer an overdose of fentanyl because we know how effective that is.
1: He could have got the job done.
0: Yeah, we had more than 44,000 fentanyl deaths last year. Was that last year? Maybe it was here. No, that's last year, more than 44,000 fentanyl deaths. And that's down dramatically from previous years where Joe Biden was in charge. And so we can kill our kids across the country with the help of drug cartels and the Democrat Party. You know, Gary, have you noticed that the best friend to the Democrat Party, well, the best friend the cartels have in Latin America, the Democrat Party, the Open Borders Democrat Party, the Wave Them In Democrat, but Don't Arrest Anybody Democrat Party. And in Iran, I talked about this yesterday, the Islamic Revolution in Iran, they put out a 25-page document yesterday explaining why everybody in the United States should vote for Democrats. That's kind of revealing, isn't
1: You're
0: it?
1: You're right.
0: Yeah.
1: Very revealing.
0: Yeah, very, very revealing. And if you're a Democrat voter, you're voting for terrorists and drug cartels. You're mental. I think you might be mental. You probably shouldn't vote at all. You shouldn't be allowed to vote, although you probably shouldn't be allowed to vote. But you just shouldn't vote because you're so misguided. You're so wrong.

0: Yeah, I honestly, we're becoming more and more pathetic as a nation of people. The headline of the New York Post, execution of a murderer, it took 30 years to get here, more than that. Krista Pike still alive, quote, snoring, end quote, after two lethal injections. Two lethal injections failed to be lethal. As Tennessee governor halts all executions. Now, they went to the Tennessee governor and said, just halt this execution. And he said, no, this execution must go forward. But then Krista Pike's still alive and snoring after two lethal injections. That's kind of nutty. Let's go back to the telephones, Michael, and talk to the great American people. Let's go to Gary. Another Gary. Two Garys in a row. Called this one, calling from the great state of Michigan. Gary, you're on the Chris Plant Show.
1: Good morning, Chris.
0: Hey, Gary.
1: I'm calling about the botched execution. And my understanding is the sodium pentothal did not kill this woman. It just made her snore. And my question is, why would the state of Tennessee not have the foresight to give her a CPAP machine to stop her snoring and to make her more comfortable?
0: CPAP, see, I hadn't even thought.

0: about that. You're a very, very considerate person, a very thoughtful person, because snoring is a nuisance, and if you're being put to death, you should at least have a CPAP so you don't have to snore. And for the other people in the room too, I want to hear audio of this or see video of this. You think she's, you know, if her neck is craned over here, she probably's like, and like, hey, she's snoring. Give her another injection. But we just don't do anything properly anymore as a culture, do we, Gary?
1: No, I agree. So it leads to the question of what happened to civility in this country.
0: In allowing her to just snore in front of other people like that?
1: Yeah, without a CPAP. Come on.
0: It does seem like there's a lack of consideration involved. come on. Guys, this is my execution. They can't even do this right. I've got to say, somebody, I think it was my best girl, said this morning, well, gee, I guess they should have given her the all-female firing squad.
1: I agree.
0: But then she might be okay, too, because they might all miss. See, that's a sexist joke. That's like, it's a sexist joke that all the women would miss. And I talked about that yesterday. Actually, women tend to have good natural skills when it comes to shooting. There are lots of examples of that I could offer, but it's true. People that train on firearms will tell you that, you know, women are easier to train than men in many regards when it comes to firearms. But yeah, CPAP. I hadn't thought about the CPAP, Gary. That's very considerate of you, and you're right. I wonder if they discussed it real, because clearly there was a medical team in there, except apparently the medical team is good at saving lives.
1: Yeah, I'm disappointed.
0: Yeah, I have no vindictiveness. I feel no malice toward this woman whose life is a tragedy, and she committed a terrible murder, and the mother of the murder victim had come into Nashville to be there for the execution. And now her expectations dashed, although she may have been there for the mother of the victim, may have been there for the thing. In fact, I think we've got since you brought it up, Gary, I think we've got a couple of sound bites on this, and there were witnesses. There are always witnesses to executions. I played audio yesterday of the Ethel Rosenberg execution, a witness there who described the ghastly plume of smoke rising from her head because she was in the electric chair. And I think the electric chair, Gary, usually worked. We don't use it so much anymore. But, boy, that'll work. Bring out old Sparky. And you
1: don't need a CPAP.
0: And there's definitely no snoring involved in the electric chair, because there is no sleeping. There is no sleeping in the electric chair. And this is, I got to tell you, the lady that who was executed, who was not executed, failed execution in Tennessee. Amazing stuff. She wanted a firing squad, and she wanted the firing squad to be all women. I started calling for volunteers yesterday on the radio. We had a couple. They were men, but they might start identifying as women to get on the firing squad for the thing, and it's pretty amazing stuff. She wanted a firing squad because she said that the lethal injection would be too painful. So that's like an IQ test right there, isn't it, Gary? You don't want lethal injection. That would be too painful, so you want a firing squad of all women, and that's going to be less painful. That was her idea. Pretty appalling stuff, I got to say. And I do like the Julius and Ethel Rosenberg. They were executed in the electric chair. They were on the same day, I think, weren't they? I believe they were. Remarkable stuff. But let's go on. I got to get to the hijacking by a Muslim terrorist of the airplane, the airliner full of people, trying to crash it directly into the ground and kill everybody on board. That's still coming up. But Gary, thank you for your thoughtful contribution to this discussion. Good stuff. Now let's go to witnesses, because there are two witnesses. One witness was Catherine Sweeney. Catherine Sweeney, a witness to the execution that didn't go off well. And Catherine Sweeney, I believe, is a journalist, and she was there to witness and to give her account. And here she is with a little bit of her account.
2: She lifted her head up and was looking around at one point. She said that
0: she laughed that
2: there was a spot that was burning and hurting and asked if that was normal.
0: It is.
2: None of it was normal. I covered all the executions last year.
0: Wow.
2: And most of the ones this year, we haven't seen anything like it. It went really poorly.
0: She's covered all the other head executions last year and the executions this year. And Catherine Sweeney goes to all of them. It's getting a little porny at this point. Gotta say, keep showing up there. How many do you need to witness? Chris, normally they're just putting them to sleep. That's not like they have women firing squads for most of them. I'm just wondering if you had an all woman firing squad, like say you as a man, you were being executed. Could you request an all woman firing squad? And if you can, could you specifically ask that they dress a certain way? You know, because that could make it more, better for television. So Catherine Sweeney, and I wonder if this woman would say, how would you like the women fire? What should an all-female firing squad look like? How should they dress? The imagination reels. There was another witness last night who witnessed that was kind of amazing. Catherine Sweeney, journalist. But all of the, how many were there last year? I don't know. And this year too, I guess they used the death penalty in Tennessee. This is the first time it's botched, kind of peculiar, very public, media spectacle. And then what happened? They botched it. There's a guy, not Catherine Sweeney, who goes to all of them. It's like, I wonder if she goes to the movie theater, too, if she goes to movies. I think she goes to live concerts, maybe Ed Sheeran. She goes to Ed Sheeran concerts and to all the executions because, I go to all of them. And she had a little laugh in there. She had a little, which is interesting. So she's well-adjusted to her environment, I think. And then another witness, Will Puckett. Will Puckett. I didn't make that up. That's his real name. Will Puckett, also a witness, and he described what he saw.
3: Pike goes, the vein in my arm feels like it's about to bust. Krista Gayle Pike continued to blink on and off. She was smiling. She let out a couple of laughs during this process.
0: Blink.
3: I saw a tear roll down her right eye, and then she said, one spot is really throbbing.
0: Which spot? If I were there, I would ask, because I'm curious. I'm a very curious person. I like to get answers to things like that. But it sounds like it was a very enjoyable, very funny event. Honestly, the one tear streamed down her face. She was laughing at a couple of points. Suppose at the absurdity of it all and the irony of it all. And the execution was botched. That's, you know, if it's your job to be the execution guy. I assume it's a guy. I don't know why I assume it's a guy. But it's a team of people, I think, and they dress like they're medical professionals and things like that. But that's a pretty remarkable thing. So Catherine Sweeney, she goes to all the executions and occasionally invited to movie premieres and things, but this is really the big one. All right, let's go. People are talking about this. Let's go back to the telephones, Michael. Let's go to Robert. Calling from Brandywine. Brandywine sounds nice, doesn't it? Robert, you're on the Chris Plant Show.
4: Hey, Chris. So, yeah, yesterday you said she wrote a letter to the governor and said she wasn't scared to die. She was just nervous of the process. So maybe he should hire her as his policy team because she had something going there to be nervous definitely for that process.
0: Yeah, she definitely had reason, as it turns out. She was more right than anybody else, wasn't she? And you guys know that whole lethal injection thing can be prolonged and painful. Normally, it should just be like putting a cat to sleep, you know? And in Canada, they do it every day. They love putting people to sleep. They like dogs better than they like people, but there are a lot of liberals up there. You're right, though. There were grounds for concern, and it's we're literally still trying to find it. This is true. I'm not making this up, Robert. We're not sure whether she's alive now or not. We don't know.
4: I guess they wanted some more attention for the whole process. And
0: maybe that's it. Yeah, maybe that's it. Is because this will get it more attention, and if this woman, assuming she's alive, because there has been no report that she died after the fact or, you know, got bad food in the hospital and choked to death or anything, but they brought her to the hospital. First, they inject her with a lethal, not very lethal injection, and that didn't work. Then, hey, let's do it again. Pump it this time. Let's really make it work, like turning on the juice on the electric chair for Ethel Rosenberg, as they did. And because the first jolt didn't work, and then it really worked. So you'd think with lethal injection, the second one, I mean, what's the diff? You know, juice it up, overdose it. And again, as one of our brilliant callers, Gary, said, you know, bring fentanyl in. Bring in Joe Biden and Democrats to overdose her on fentanyl. They've made that work for untold tens of thousands of Americans. And nobody seems to be concerned about that, do they? No, they
4: don't.
0: Yeah,
4: I guess they're using the Green Mile for their training videos or something.
0: That's pretty funny. Yeah, where there are lots of flies around her and all kinds of stuff. It is a crazy. Honestly, it's embarrassing as a nation, and Tennessee should be embarrassed. And the governor says, "All right, that's it. No more executions." And apparently, according to this witness, Catherine Twinney, they've been executing people down there like it's, you know, like it's Baltimore. That's a murder rate reference there, but isn't that amazing? Yeah, crazy. What do we do about this, Robert? What's the matter with us?
4: Well, maybe we do, instead of trying to stop the epidemic in Chicago and Baltimore, we hire those people to come improve the process.
0: See? And, yeah, talk about firing squad.
4: It's, get them off the streets into the execution chambers.
0: You don't even need to. You just have, like, Chicagoans, you just have them, like, lash this woman to a post, and then Democrats from Chicago, you don't want to line up and have rifles. Just have them sprint by with a Glock turned sideways and open fire, you know? Of course, they miss a lot of people, too. Remarkable stuff. It's an appalling story. Thanks, Robert. All right, let's keep going on this. Let's go to let's go to we just got a call in from Tennessee. Let's go to Eddie calling from Tennessee, the Volunteer State. Eddie, you're on the Chris Plant Show.
5: Good morning, Chris.
0: Hey,
5: I am a truck driver out of Chattanooga, and I literally just hauled a load of scrap metal next door to the old Nashville State Penitentiary where the Green Mile was filmed.
0: No kidding. Is that right?
5: And that is just literally on the other side of Briley Parkway, just down the street from the new penitentiary where all of this botched stuff happened, as well as the fact that they do have an electric chair.
0: So is that so?
5: Like
0: they
5: should have been.
0: Wow. You'd think when the second...
5: Like, there could have been two opportunities for electric chairs there.
0: Yeah, at least. That's amazing. Wow, you're a wealth of information, Eddie. I love this. So, really, the movie, which our previous caller, Robert, just referenced, the Green Mile, and now you are in Tennessee, and you know that the Green Mile was actually filmed, shot at this penitentiary there, and...
5: Yeah.
0: And, you know, at the penitentiary where they failed, they botched the lethal injection last night after intervention by the court and then more intervention by the court. The Democrats trying to save the killer. They love killers. And then that being reversed. And then they say, well, now you can't even get this right. That's pretty amazing. And they do have old Sparky in there, huh?
5: Yeah, absolutely. I'm not sure why they didn't fire it up, but, I mean, they could have took her down the street to the old pen. I mean, you know, that one works.
0: Man, oh, man.
5: Throw some electric city to it, and you're good to go.
0: Yeah, this is a remarkable discussion. It really is, because, you know, the woman's a convicted murderer. Do you live in Tennessee, Eddie?
5: Yes, I live in Chattanooga.
0: All right, so has this murder and this story and this woman... everybody knows her story?
5: No, this is basically only popped up because of everything coming down at the time.
0: I see. Okay. All right. Well, that makes sense. But that's a lot of good intelligence. You made a delivery just next door to the prison, and the Green Mile prison is nearby. And now do they have the electric chairs in the old Green Mile prison, or it's in the new prison where she was, where they tried to execute her?
5: I know that there is one at the new prison. I'm not sure if the old one is still in the old prison, but it is a magnificent-looking facility if you get an opportunity to look it up on the amazing Internet.
0: Is that right? Al Gore's amazing Internet will afford me that opportunity. Peace be upon him. Remarkable stuff. Eddie, glad you called in. Honestly, what's wrong with the United States of America? We can't. Canada's putting people to death faster than dogs. And, I'm a little depressed. I've got type 2 diabetes. Maybe I should be put to sleep. And in Canada, they're doing it all day, every day. They got thousands of them every year. That's how many a day? We'd have to break that down. 16,000 a year. That's a lot every day. They're putting people to sleep. They're not convicted murderers. They're some are just...

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0: All right, and back to the phones once again. This is a wacky moment in American history. A lot of electric chair executions have been botched over the years, too. Not Julius and Ethel Rosenberg, though. Although it took two shots for her. You know, she was feisty. A commie. You know how they are. Let's go to John calling from Alexandria, Virginia. John Juan, you're on the Chris Plant Show. Oh, he just says, is that right? He just dropped. That's it. He's, so it's a clear sign that you've served your sentence, he says, in my opinion. So, two jolts on you, and should let you go, I guess. Let's go to Dan calling from Long Island, New York, all the way out there on Long Island. Daniel, you're on the Chris Plant Show.
1: Chris, love your show. It keeps me sane, believe it or not. you know, your comment about, I heard they're offering up, you know, assisted suicide over there in Canada. If you just have a toothache or something, it's like, just check this box and we'll do you in, you know?
0: Yep. Yep. That's a fact. Yeah, and I looked up that thing because I think I got a seasonal affective disorder. I think it's actually slightly different. It's seasonal affective disorder, which doesn't mean anything. But I apologize for interrupting, Ding.
1: That tear in her eye would have been enough to do it in Canada, no?
0: You're absolutely right.
1: She seems sad.
0: Yeah, she seems sad. It's seasonal affective disorder. She's got sad. And, yeah, in Canada, they'll take you out, for pretty much anything. But in, Tennessee, people are, just bring back Sparky. Enough of, she was right all along. Firing squad.

0: or no. The other thing is, when you see the last three polls for the Minnesota U.S. Senate race.
1: Yeah.
0: The Democrat up by 1 point in three different polls.
1: Yeah.
0: And that is within, again, the margin of error. And undecideds in one poll, 11% and 6%. And let me get the other one. And 12%.
1: Wow.
0: So if you've got undecided, are you more likely to go with the person who is going to bring out change? And right now, the person that will bring out change in Minnesota because of the fraud would be the Republican.
1: The Republican. It's that's the answer. And
0: so you look at it, and that's my hope. My hope is that when we see the polls, and normally as you get closer, the polls get more accurate as people get more serious. My hope is that they'll look and they'll say, okay, yeah, like you said, and I think you said it perfectly. Any of the problems we have with Republicans are fixable. With the Democrats, they're not.
1: With Iran, with pricing, with the economy, there are things the GOP can do on all three of those fronts. Because, you know, the question would be what people would be concerned with, if they're concerned about the war with Iran, is that it goes on forever, right? And the effect on energy prices for the longest time. I don't believe that's going to be the case. I don't think we're going to see the same situation. I mean, we just pulled the last troops out of Iraq earlier this week. The botched exit of Afghanistan was, you know, of course, we talked about. But people are concerned about long-term wars. And I don't believe it's going to be a long-term situation. I think it will be resolved one way or the other before Trump gets out of office. And if people believe that, if their confidence is, okay, that's not going to go on forever, and the GOP can be fixed, the left can't be and can't be trusted, well, advantage GOP. We'll see.
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16: 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Gary McNamara and Eric Hurley talk about everything from politics to social issues and news of the day. Whether you're up late or you're just starting your day, welcome to the show. 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
17: All across America, we are Red Eye Radio. He is Eric Hurley and I'm Gary McNamara. And so much to talk about today. By the way, some incredible polling numbers. Yeah. Coming up here in just a little bit. Poll on economics.
18: Yeah.
17: And it says what we have always said. The majority of Americans are economically illiterate. We'll get to that coming up here in just a little bit. But, man, what a story this is coming out of Tennessee. Yeah. So many questions here. And this is I'll just read the headline from CBS. Tennessee's attempt to execute Krista Pike using lethal injection fails. Tennessee officials say Wednesday night they were unable to carry out the execution of Krista Pike, according to an emergency motion filed by her attorneys and media witnesses. She has been transported to an area hospital. Pike was slated to be the first woman executed in Tennessee in the last 200 years when the Supreme Court ruled earlier Wednesday that her execution could proceed. According to media witnesses, authorities appeared to give Pike 2 doses of phenobarbital, and she was still awake and snoring more than 40 minutes after the last dose. The Associated Press reported at 8:53 p.m. local time, there was an announcement to escort media witnesses out of the area. An emergency motion was filed by her attorneys,

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2: From ABC News, I'm Wayne Cabot. The Coast Guard says it has now found debris from a missing medevac flight hours after it radioed that it was flying blind.
3: Roger, you said you're coming in blind. Is that what he said? Okay, you declare emergency.
2: From liveatc.net, it was traveling from Bermuda to Boston, debris turning up now off Nantucket. The search continues for the six people aboard, four from Canada, two from Bermuda. Not clear why the patient was being transferred. The Pacific has a fast-growing, intensifying hurricane, Nolo, a Category 3 now, 200 miles about off of Morro Reef, Hawaii. Much of California will be suffering through temps 15 to 20 degrees above average into Thursday. The heat explains maybe some of the empty seats at Dodger Stadium for ALDS Game 1 against the Braves. It was 100 degrees. Those who stayed got to see the Dodgers win. Other Game 1 winners, the White Sox over Cleveland, Tampa Bay over the Yankees. The Fly Dubai pilot who fended off an attack by his co-pilot at 34,000 feet says he respectfully had turned away for a couple of minutes when his co-pilot said he wanted to go pray. And then later, he was attacked from behind.
4: There was a big blow to the back of my head.
2: Hitting him with a cockpit emergency axe.
5: Senior intelligence and law enforcement officials have identified the co-pilot in Wednesday's Fly Dubai incident as 29-year-old Hamam Al-Hamami, an Omani national. Multiple sources familiar with the investigation say the suspect was previously flagged as a, quote, security risk, telling ABC News he was found in possession of extremist materials while serving as a co-pilot trainee for another airline. He was later grounded from flying for 1 year. Marcus Moore, ABC News, London.
6: Hello, Ohio.
2: Campaigning today, President Trump said that if Republican Vivek Ramaswamy loses, he won't be giving aid to Ohio. This is ABC News.
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2: There's no one who wanted Tom Kim to win today more than Tom Kim. The South Korean golfer's gold medal wins him an exemption from military service back home. He shot a 6 under 64. This is not the first time Tennessee Correction Commissioner Frank Strada has had to deal with executions going wrong. As Arizona's prison official, he oversaw a series of botched executions there, too. Now he's out in Tennessee.
12: The head of Tennessee's prison system is now resigning after this week's botched execution of death row inmate Krista Pike. Governor Bill Lee making that announcement, saying Commissioner Frank Strada will leave his post sometime this month. Lee has now paused all executions in the state to allow for an independent review. This was the second failed execution in the state this year. Meanwhile, lawyers for Pike say that she's in critical condition and on a ventilator. Overnight, they asked for an emergency motion to preserve all the evidence related to the botched execution attempt.
2: Her lawyers saying that the resignation doesn't do a thing to help Krista now. They say that what happened to her reflects a systemic failure going beyond any one person. Daylight saving time ends in 4 weeks, and President Trump wants to keep it going on social media, calling out Senator Tom Cotton for voting against the Sunshine Protection Act, which would make daylight saving time year-round. Trump calls a Republican a friend of his, but shared his cell phone number on social media. We tried. Voicemail full. Wayne Cabot, ABC News.
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1: Hey, give a shout out to Eden, who is in Florida. I got a nice text from Eden tonight. Says, perfect radio, McGraw with Scott on Mondays. Thank you very much. Very nice of you to say. Also, here's another one that says, let's see here. No, I can't read that one and can't read that one. All right. Hey, I got this story before we head out to our guest. So, World Cup this summer. America got a sense of Europeans coming over, and Europeans fell in love with America, right? We heard all these great stories in Boston. They ran out of beer. The University of Kansas learned the fight song of the team that was in Arrowhead Stadium. So Europeans got a sense of America. But listen to this in terms of travel. Americans are on pace for overseas visitors, people from other countries coming to America, to drop by 2 million from last year. It's down 20% from the peak of 19. Everybody, Europeans, Asians, Australians, everybody coming into the country, down 20% from 19. We are the only major country in the world that is going down in terms of tourism. We, however, are going to China. Americans are going to China. Americans are going to Japan. Vacationers from China, excuse me, vacationers down from Canada, down 23%. Germany down 16%. France down 15%. Interesting numbers. All right, stay right there. We're going to talk to a sports economist. Taxpayer-funded stadiums. That is the topic. You're going to want to hear this. America at Night, back in a moment.
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1: There's been a lot of talk on the show about subsidies and stadium subsidies, and a lot of callers and a lot of texters think that stadium deals are good deals. And so we've been going back and forth, and all of a sudden I came across a brand new book. It's coming out in just a few weeks. It's called This Will Be Different, and it is written by a professor of economics at Kennesaw State University. Not only is he a professor of economics, he is one of the leading sports economists. And listen to this. He is the past president of the North American Association of Sports Economists and serves as an associate editor for the Journal of Sports Economics. J.C. Bradbury, welcome to America at Night.
2: Oh, glad to be here. Thanks for having me on.
1: That's a long title. I'd hate to be the one printing your business card, but I wanted everyone to know that there's a group of economists, and you specialize in sports economics, and you sort of give us a sense of when you do these stadium deals and you look at these stadium deals and this book, what's been the research? How far have you gone to figure out if these are good deals for the taxpayers or not?
2: Right. So economists have been studying the economics of stadiums and the supposed economic benefits really going back into the 1970s. But it really took off in the 1980s when a lot of teams were pushing for new stadiums and they were pitching these economic benefits. And the way economists look at this is they go in and they look at economic statistics. How is the income of the community? How is economic growth progressing? How are jobs changing? And what we found was that when they looked at the association between economic performance and the location of teams or building of new stadiums, they found there was no economic benefit whatsoever. And this isn't particularly surprising because most of the spending that goes on in and around stadiums is actually just reallocated existing local spending that would have been spent elsewhere in the community.
1: So I've had a number of people call up and criticize me because economists, you're not thinking about every beer that's sold for $14. You're not thinking of every parking ticket that's sold for $20. I went to a game. It cost me a fortune to buy a pennant for my kid and an ice cream for my daughter. And then I had to get a hat. And that was $300. You're not counting all of that over 81 days. Clearly, that's an economic benefit to a region.
2: No, well, it's easy to get fooled by the money we see spent at a game or even going before or after a game. But the reality is that most of that money would have been spent in the community otherwise. So, for example, when I go to a sports game in Atlanta where I live, whether it's down at Mercedes-Benz Stadium or at the Truist Park here in Cobb County where I live, that's money that I don't have to spend at other local businesses. So if you're going and spending $300 at a stadium, that doesn't mean you have $300 that you were hiding in a coffee can buried in your backyard. That was money that you were going to spend on other local things. So in fact, economists do look at this because what we look at is at the aggregate spending to see how it changes. And if it was new spending that was happening, we would see a boost in economic activity, which is something we don't see.
1: What about, let's get into some individual towns. Somebody brought up Washington, D.C., that Washington Nationals baseball park. That was a desolated area. That was a bad area. And not only has it been renovated into a new ballpark, but the surrounding areas of hotels and condos and revitalized area, you're not taking into account all of that. So clearly, the Washington National Stadium was clearly an economic benefit for the region when you take in all of its totality.
2: And this is one of the things that economists are really good at, and that is identifying causality. Because a lot of places are a lot nicer or have been since the National Stadium was built. I happen to live in Washington, D.C., right before the stadium was built. So I know that area was quite desolate and wasn't a great place to live. But revitalization efforts began long before the stadium came fixing up the Navy Yard and moving to, and I cannot remember which federal department opened its new headquarters over there and such, that the area was sort of growing without the stadium. Now, you might say, well, but you can't say it didn't cause that. And you're right. That actually hasn't been studied directly. But what we do have is a lot of other studies of other communities that have built stadiums. And what we see is that when we look at the economic activity that happens around those areas after the stadium is built, oftentimes it actually goes down because games themselves are actually disruptive to traffic in the area. So I'm not denying that there aren't areas that are a lot nicer that happen to be next to stadiums, but there are also a lot of areas that aren't next to stadiums that are a lot nicer. And I'll give you another example, a counterexample of that, is that right here in Atlanta where I live, the Braves played in downtown Atlanta for 50 years at Atlanta Fulton County Stadium and then Turner Field. That area was desolate, nothing but parking lots and rundown businesses. Now it's one of the coolest, nicest areas in Atlanta, as now they don't have to contend with hosting 81 games a season of baseball, and a lot of new businesses have opened up and a lot of new housing has opened up there.
1: So you're saying where Atlanta's Fulton County Stadium used to be is now a thriving area?
2: Absolutely.
1: Huh. Interesting. What about loans? Not just tax subsidies where they get tax breaks. But what about sometimes like Jerry Jones' stadium down in Dallas, I think got a couple of loans and he paid them back much faster than he expected to. Does that matter? Is that a better deal for the taxpayers?
2: So there's a lot of sort of intricate financing that goes on with these deals, and it depends on the loan and how it's done. But so if I go and I get a loan from the government to build a stadium, oftentimes I can get that with better terms because I can borrow at lower interest rates. And so that may be beneficial for the owner to do that, but they are paying it back. I would say loans are something that is very rarely used. And when we're talking about the cost of stadiums, when it's a loan that is paid back, that's normally something we don't count as a cost because you are actually paying some of that money back.
1: But interestingly enough, if you want a loan and you're a billionaire, just go to a bank and get a loan. Why do you have to go to the taxpayer and get a loan?
2: Well, exactly. And some of that is it puts the taxpayers at risk. And it's something that not any other normal business can do. So that's something that certainly a special benefit that teams sometimes get. But to be honest, the subsidies that teams get are so much more egregious and explicit than that. Normally just straight cash transfers. It's not even worth getting into some of these minor situations where what are some benefits along the margin here?
1: J.C. Bradbury, our guest, professor of economics at Kennesaw State University, one of the leading sports economists, is out with a brand new book called This One Will Be Different. Why did you name your book This One Will Be Different, J.C. Bradbury?
2: Well, so I was aware, I've long been aware of the economic research on stadiums, which shows that they're not engines of economic development. And every time a new stadium was announced, I would review the arguments of proponents in those towns, and they would always, you bring up the evidence, they'd always say, oh, you don't understand, this one will be different. And so they gave me the title. And you can go back and you can read stories about stadiums that were built in the 1990s. So, for example, let's say Camden Yards in Baltimore or what's now Progressive Field, Jacobs Field in Cleveland. People said, you can't look at the past evidence. Those old stadiums were built incorrectly. We built a new stadium. This one's going to be different. And what we see is that the development that's supposed to spur up around it doesn't happen. And the cost to taxpayers is high, and it's not making money for itself. And in both those cases, in Baltimore and Cleveland, both those stadiums have not generated significant economic development around them and are losing money for taxpayers.
1: But clearly, J.C. Bradbury, you're the lone wolf out here. There's no other economists. Look at the numbers, and you're a rogue economist. Nobody thinks like you do in this economic world, right?
2: Yeah, except that every single other economist does agree with me. In fact, what I'm espousing is the mainstream dominant opinion of the discipline. And so there have been a lot of surveys does about what economics think about certain topics. And when it comes to stadium subsidies, you find universal agreement. Normally, you're looking at between 80 and 85% of economists agree that stadium subsidies are bad public policy. And that's consistent across many surveys. And as well as if you look at the actual research evidence, these research evidence comes to consistent conclusions. So my colleagues, Dennis Coates, Brad Humphreys, and I, and they've been researching stadiums longer than I have, reviewed every single study that had ever been done, over 130 studies. And consistently, we find that past research always finds that stadiums don't have significant economic benefits. And sometimes the gains are actually not gains, they're negative.
1: Why do towns, counties, states, cities, why do they keep giving millions of dollars to billionaire owners if it's a bad economic deal?
2: Well, that's a paradox that has puzzled me. You know, so the research that says that this is a bad idea, but people keep doing it. And so the general economic theory had been that, well, you have these monopoly sports leagues. You have owners, they go to threaten to move the team to a new town. And if they don't get the money, and so you have rabid fans who then pony up the money, say, okay, we'll give you the money, don't take our team away. And that seemed to explain everything. But here's the problem. When you actually go and look at how stadium subsidies are allocated, that's not how it works. Many teams just simply say, I'd like a new stadium, and owner and local officials say, okay. And in fact, voters often vote down stadium requests. What's going on, from what I've observed, is that you see stadium deals being decided by representative bodies, city councils, county commissions, state legislatures. They tend to universally approve these things. And part of the reason for that is the people who are voting for them, that is elected representatives and local leaders, they're the ones who get to sit in the owner's box. They're the ones who get invited to exclusive events. And so they personally benefit from it. Well, they can pass the tax along to, they can pass the costs along to taxpayers. And so what we see is we have sort of the benefits of how these subsidies are allocated tend to benefit those people who are supporting them. And therefore, that's one of the reasons why we seem to have this happening. Now, one of the things that I talk about in my book is I actually go through the case study of Truist Park, and I talk about how the Chamber of Commerce and the County Commission were intimately involved in sort of pushing this deal through to get the subsidies for the stadiums without actually going to voters. And here's another interesting fact about that. The county commissioner who orchestrated that deal was voted out of office largely by an anti-stadium candidate who opposed the deal.
1: Mm. Do you hate baseball? Do you hate football? Do you hate sports?
2: I absolutely am a huge sports fan. That's why I study the economics of sports. And in fact, when sports economists get together, we often go to a game because it's something we enjoy. And so, I mean, I think part of this is being honest about this. It's okay to say, I like to watch baseball and I like going to stadiums, which I absolutely love. But it's not, you don't have to lie to yourself and say, well, this is making everyone else better off and other people should subsidize my personal preferences. There are a lot of things we like. If we got rid of subsidies tomorrow, the sports landscape would look almost identical to what it is today. It's just that owners would make a few million dollars and players' salaries might be decreased by just a tiny amount. But really, sports are something that were privately funded up really until the middle of the 20th century. And throughout the world, most sports are actually privately funded. They own their own stadiums. Not in all cases, but the sports landscape operates just fine without any subsidies.
1: J.C. Bradbury, our guest. This one will be different. J.C., let me ask you this question. You'll hear local boosters say it's incalculable how much of a benefit it is to, say, Atlanta to have the Braves in the playoffs of the World Series because Atlanta is splattered across televisions all across the world. It's marketing for Atlanta. It helps bring in businesses who don't normally hear about Atlanta. It feels cool for the young people who want to live in Atlanta. And so there are benefits that you cannot calculate as an economist, and that's why stadium subsidies are important.
2: Well, we make decisions about a lot of things that we tend to think are immaterial or we can't actually value. So in everyday, so for example, it would make me much happier to own a Ferrari. And so, you know, I can't put a value on that. But when I go to buy a Ferrari, I say, basically, if I buy a Ferrari, that means I'm going to have to live in a smaller house, not go on vacation and eat ramen noodles for dinner every night. So I actually do put a price on it. When I spend hundreds of millions of dollars on stadium subsidies, that means not spending that money on other things that I might value more. So communities actually have to make these tangible economic decisions. It's not just simply intangible benefits. And it's a myth that economists have not studied these intangible benefits. In fact, economists have used a lot of innovative methods, such as specially designed surveys or looking at changes in property values of residential housing and looking at actually votes on stadium deals. And what they found is that voters do value living in communities that have sports teams, but they tend not to value them up to spending hundreds of millions of dollars. If someone says, hey, would you like to have a sports team? And I said, yes, I'd love to. And say, well, that's going to cost you $100 a year more in taxes. You'd say, well, no, I don't really want the sports team. And so when you put a dollar value on things, people change their minds. And so this is consistent across a lot of economic studies as well. And that's one of the things that I've looked at. And so basically, if you want to say, well, it's worth spending $20 million for a new stadium, that might be justified. But normally we're talking about spending close to $1 billion in public funding on new stadiums, and that's sort of the new standard. And there's nowhere close to those intangible benefits or happiness that people are getting in terms of what else they have to give up to fund that stadium.
1: Hold that thought. J.C. Bradbury is one of the leading sports economists. He's out with a brand new book next month. It's called This One Will Be Different. Stay right there. America at Night, back in a moment.
0: Coming to you from the heart of the nation, this is America at Night with McGraw-Millhaven.
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9: Wreckage off Nantucket, debris from an air ambulance that was carrying six people. It vanished over the Atlantic on a Saturday flight bound for Boston from Bermuda. Not known why a patient needed transporting. In a video to the Cornell community, University President Michael Kotlikoff says the administration and community must do better.
10: What happened to Jane Doe in 2024 is deeply disturbing and will weigh heavily on our community for years to come.
9: He says her rape allegations raise troubling issues about sexual assault, dehumanization, and aspects of party culture, alcohol, and drug use. The Fly Dubai pilot attacked at 34,000 feet said he had turned away from his co-pilot out of respect when the man said he wanted to pray. Next thing he knew, he was whacked in the back of the head with a cockpit crew axe. October baseball, 100 degrees at Dodger Stadium, and the Dodgers win game one. It's ABC News.
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1: Ebbets Field, Wrigley Field, those were stadiums that were built by the owners of the teams. What happened? We're talking to J.C. Bradbury, who was a sports economist who's written the book, This One Will Be Different. He's a professor of economics at Kennesaw State University and a leading sports economist. And we're talking about public subsidies for stadiums. Take me through, right, Ebbets Field, that was privately financed. Wrigley Field, right, those were built by the people who owned the teams, right?
2: Yeah, so at the beginning of the 20th century, it would have been any owner who went into the city council and said, I want you to build me a stadium, would be told to get out immediately. That would be like a grocery store operator going, I want you to build me a new store on Main Street. No, it's a private business. Get out of here. But stadium building started to turn into sort of a civic function sort of during the Great Depression. Particularly, you see this starting in the 1920s and in the 30s and 40s, where communities start building stadiums. In general, these are not for sports teams, but just as a place to hold public events. As teams start holding events there, they start realizing, hey, why do we have to build our own stadium? We can get governments to do that. And so they started going to local politicians and saying, hey, why don't you build us a new stadium and we'll pay rent for it? What they found was that government leaders were so desperate for sports teams and to be around sports that they were willing to spend large sums of money to build ever nicer stadiums. So you look in the 1960s, it starts in the 50s, but really in the 1960s, it picks up where you build these big super stadiums that are designed to host both baseball and football, and hockey and basketball are involved there too in civic arenas. But for the most part, we're looking at these stadiums and it's considered, oh, this is a good public asset. People start using those economic claims. We're going to be better off. And then what happens is that they start realizing they're not generating enough tax revenue to play off the deficit. They happen to have to go back to taxpayers to ask for more money. And you can see this in the way some of these buildings are financed. So, for example, Atlanta Fulton County Stadium was initially called Atlanta Stadium. The reason it's called Atlanta Fulton County Stadium is that it was losing so much money, the county said, we're going to stop giving you money to fund the stadium unless you put our name on the stadium. And so they had to do that. And so this transition from private to public sort of happened gradually and with good intentions. And once it stuck, it was just very hard to get out of it. And so that's sort of how we got stuck in this mess.
1: J.C. Bradbury, the book is called This One Will Be Different. Okay, San Diego Charger fans are brokenhearted that their city didn't build a stadium for the Chargers. They moved to L.A. Oakland is losing a baseball team and a football team. St. Louis lost two different teams and then built a stadium for a team they didn't have. Cleveland didn't want to build a stadium. They left and went to Baltimore, and they had to build a stadium for an expansion team. So there are sports fans who want these stadiums. And so what do you tell the sports fans who say it's just not economically viable?
2: Yeah, well, it totally is economically viable, and particularly when they threaten to leave. It absolutely is true that some teams do end up leaving. But take, for example, San Diego. I don't know how many of your listeners actually been to San Diego, but the last thing I'm thinking about is watching a football game when I'm hanging out in nice, warm, pleasant San Diego. And voters of San Diego did not want to build a new stadium for the Chargers, and they said they want to move. They said, fine, we'd rather have tax dollars. These are decisions that are made every day. And yes, sometimes teams do leave. When you take a look at, for example, Cleveland, the NFL absolutely did not want the Browns to leave Cleveland, which is why they immediately put an expansion team right back in Cleveland when they left for Baltimore. Its new stadium, the Browns weren't threatening to go anywhere. They just simply got government leaders to give them more money to build a brand new one. And that happens all the time. Most of the time, stadiums are given out by politicians without any threat to leave whatsoever. And they often will claim, oh, that team was going to leave, when in fact there was no such offer on the table. Part of the reason why we saw a lot of teams move, particularly in the middle of the 20th century, is that the demographics of the country were changing. And that is, we had new population centers emerging on the West Coast and the South, and so leagues were naturally expanding there. But now pretty much every big market in the United States has major league sports in it. There's nowhere else to threaten to move to give a city big league status. But politicians are still willing to hand them out because, hey, I got to go hear about this proposal while sitting in the owner's box drinking cocktails next to a Hall of Famer. It's hard to say no to someone like that.
1: Take me through the Kansas City Chiefs story. The book is called This One Will Be Different. The Kansas City Chiefs are leaving Kansas City, Missouri, and going just a few miles west to Kansas City, Kansas, and getting huge tax subsidies from Kansas.
2: Yeah, so the Kansas City is an interesting situation because this is one of those cases which doesn't happen a lot where they actually put it to the voters. And so I want to say it was 2 years ago there was a referendum to build the Royals a new stadium and would essentially be building the Chiefs a new stadium on top. They'd be renovating Arrowhead Stadium, but it would be essentially almost a new stadium. And voters soundly rejected out of the ballot box. They said, we don't want to give you any money. It would involve raising sales taxes. And so what did the team owners do? Well, so the Chiefs owners went, I mean, it's right on the border. So they went to Kansas lawmakers and they didn't have a vote and they had state lawmakers pass a law to where they're going to collect taxes in the area to help fund the stadium. They didn't ask voters their opinion. And remember, voters had already voted no just over the line in Kansas City, Missouri. The Royals similarly didn't put the stadium back to a vote. They then went to state legislatures and the city council to have them vote to build them a new stadium. And they explicitly did it so that it would not go to voters. And so, again, teams have learned the playbook here. Don't ask individuals or voters or citizens because they don't want to pay for it. But if you go to politicians, they'll say yes almost every time.
1: But Kansas is going to reap the benefit because all those tax dollars were on the Missouri side. Now all those tax dollars are going to be transferred to the Kansas side. That's the argument, J.C. Bradbury.
2: Yeah, so absolutely there's an argument that is there will be some people who will be coming from Missouri to see games. It's absolutely the case. Just like where I live in Cobb County, Georgia, just outside of Atlanta, there are more people that come to Cobb County from Fulton County in downtown Atlanta to see the Atlanta Braves play. But what you see when you actually look at the numbers is that the tax benefits or revenue generated is teeny tiny. It's very, very small. It doesn't come close to covering the cost. So, for example, in Cobb County, it costs us about $15 million a year to subsidize a Braves stadium. And that was just a $300 million subsidy. But also you have to look at the way the Kansas funding structure is being set up. It's not just taking that money of people crossing the line to go watch the Chiefs play that's funding that. They're collecting taxes in a very large area that by the time they finally get the line drawn, I think it's going to be the entire state of Kansas. That every expenditure that happens in that zone goes to funding the stadium. What that means is that you're cannibalizing existing tax revenue. That is money that was going to funding other public priorities or could taxes could be cut and be put back into individuals' bank accounts. That money is now going to building the Chiefs stadium. So it's a net loss to those taxpayers. And so, yes, there are going to be a few extra tax dollars collected, but it doesn't come close to the $1 billion or nearly $2 billion in subsidies that are going to build the Chiefs stadium.
1: J.C. Bradbury is a sports economist, and he wrote a book, This One Will Be Different. It comes out in a couple of weeks. J.C. Bradbury, talk about Glendale, Arizona, because they went all in on football, basketball, hockey, mixed use, retail, and everything else, and that was going to transform the great city of Glendale to be a nice bedroom community to Phoenix and Scottsdale. What happened in Glendale?
2: Yeah, so in Glendale, where they built the State Farm Stadium, which was a new stadium for the Cardinals, and they had the arena, and by the way, it's changed names so many times, I can't even tell you what the current one is called, where the Suns originally played. The development they had outside that stadium actually went bankrupt. So it didn't stimulate economic development. It's still there. It wasn't a huge success. There was a dispute with the NHL team that was there, and they tried to move to a new arena, and they held to a public vote, and the voters said, heck no, we don't want that at all, and they voted it down. And so the Coyotes ended up moving to become the Mammoth in Utah because they just didn't have an arena. So it didn't transform that economy, and it wasn't something that voters wanted to spend money on, which is why they voted it down.
1: It was also in the middle of nowhere, was it not?
2: So specifically, I'm just not that familiar with the geography of that area, but I don't know the specifics of that. That's one of those things, and I often tell people this, that as someone who studies things nationwide, that I often defer to locals on issues about things like that because it's just something that I can't know everything about.
1: Sure, but Glendale, I know a little bit because I've been down there, I got some family down there, and they had the football, they had the basketball, and they had the hockey, right? As you mentioned, the hockey was such a failure, they ended up moving. But, I mean, it was storefront after storefront that was vacant, and the football team plays 12 games a year. Basketball plays 40-something games a year. So, I mean, for more than half the year, no one's going to that area because there's no game going on.
2: And it's even worse than that, because it's not just that, you know, you have these temporary bursts of commerce, but because you have stadium games are so disruptive, no other businesses want to open up nearby them. So if I want to open a grocery store up to support a neighborhood, but 40, 50, 80 games a year, 80 days a year, I've got to deal with a game, it's not worth putting my store there. And so a lot of businesses actually are deterred from opening near stadiums. It helps things like a few bars and restaurants that cater to sports fans. But for the most part, stadiums are actually quite disruptive to developing commerce, which is why a lot of local businesses actually move out of areas when new stadiums open up.
1: Let's talk about SoFi Stadium, built entirely with zero tax dollars by Stan Kroenke for the Los Angeles Rams. Owners can and do build their own stadiums when they want it. I mean, he didn't get any subsidies at all when he built SoFi Stadium, and it seems to be doing just fine.
2: Well, absolutely. I mean, the NFL is a thriving business. People want to pay not just to go see the football teams play, and he has two stadiums, two teams that are being hosted there, but they want to spend money on concessions, luxury spaces, and that's more than enough money to subsidize, to justify building such a stadium. And so it's sort of a myth that these teams can't build these stadiums without subsidies. In reality, what they tend to use the subsidies for is to gold plate their venues. And that is, a lot of stadiums, you get $500 million in subsidies, so you build it a little bit nicer. But for the most part, these stadiums would operate privately. And we know that because they did before government got involved. And many stadiums throughout the world are privately built. And many stadiums within the United States are also privately built and funded. So it absolutely can be done.
1: Not only that, but Tampa, right? They're already an existing team with an existing stadium. And now they're going to throw all sorts of tax dollars to build a new stadium for a team they already have. So whatever economic benefit is going to generate, it's already being generated. What's the benefit of a new stadium?
2: Right. So, I mean, part of the reason is that, you know, a lot of Tampa locals just really wanted a new stadium. Some people wanted it to be in Tampa, the city, rather than St. Petersburg. Believe me, talk to someone there, they get really mad if you don't know the difference. but the point is that they didn't put it to a vote. They purposely went to Tampa, got the city council and county commission involved, and they refused to put it to a public vote, even though they could have done that. They actually have a stadium where the team could have played. They don't want to ask the voters because they know the voters are going to tell them no. But you can fit the city council and county commission in the owner's box. A majority of the voters just won't fit.
1: Mm. J.C. Bradbury, this one will be different. It's a new book about sports economy. He's a professor of economics at Kennesaw State University. J.C. Bradbury, do you see this ending anytime soon? Are we finished building stadiums for billionaires, or was this just the beginning? Where are we in this cycle?
2: Well, I try and be optimistic about this. And I think a lot of the reason why we keep repeating what I call the stadium replacement cycle is that as leases up, owners come asking for new stadiums, is that there just hasn't been enough awareness or understanding of it. And that is, after 30 years, people forget the promises that were made 30 years ago, that, oh, this stadium's going to last for 50 years and we're never going to ask for another dollar. And a new crop of politicians comes into office. They're wooed with free hats and jerseys and trips to games and playoff tickets. And they say, hey, how could this go wrong? And so it keeps happening over and over again. And I think the key to sort of stopping this is to making general citizens more aware, so that when politicians support these things, they get voted out of office. I think there's a myth that people think this is very popular with voters, and it absolutely isn't. And so making politicians aware that they're going to have to pay if they go out and support this is the one thing that's going to stop this. And I think that's one of the reasons why I'm so vocal about this and why I wrote this book, is that I want people to gain a general understanding of why sports stadiums are not good public investments. And that may then change the sports landscape. So like I said, I'm not confident, but I'm optimistic.
1: J.C. Bradbury, the book is This One Will Be Different. J.C., thank you very much for an interesting conversation. Good luck to you. Good luck to your Braves, and we'll talk to you down the road. Thank you, sir.
2: Hey, thanks so much for having me on. Enjoyed talking with you.
1: America at Night, back in a moment.
0: America at Night with McGraw-Millhaven.
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12: It took me a long time.
13: 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Cute, but I play to win. Like with Bet365. I get paid the second my team goes up big with early payout. And I get profit boost before the game starts with early bird special. 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I'll take the wins on Bet365.

0: George is not a fan of the Atlanta Braves. I'm saying that the stadium being funded by taxpayers is a bad deal for the taxpayers. It's a good deal for the owners. I guess it's a good deal for the players. But for the fans who have to go and pay for the stadium and then buy a ticket, it's not that good of a deal. You know, at least, hey, if I'm paying for the house, maybe I should get a free cocktail or something every once in a while, right? I don't know of a stadium that says, hey, since we use government funds to build this place, every Tuesday is free beer night, right? Or $5 beer night or something, right? They don't say, hey, for helping us out to give us this money to subsidize our house, hey, free hamburgers on Tuesday day games, right? Customer appreciation. They don't really do that, do they? It's crazy. It is. Look, and as somebody who for the longest time did not want to believe the facts, I always just, of course it makes sense. Of course it's an economic makes sense. Of course you don't want the team to leave. Fine. Fine. This team's going to leave unless the city government gives them money. Okay, fine. Just don't tell me that you're somehow, it's a sweet deal for me, because it's not. The deal is I'm going to have to pay through the nose to keep my favorite team in the town I want to keep my team in. So, and I don't think there is a town that didn't lose a football team that didn't ultimately pay for another stadium for another football team. In other words, Baltimore let the Colts go to Indianapolis. Then they built a stadium for the Browns. The Browns didn't want to build a stadium for the Browns, so the Browns let the Browns leave, and then the Browns got another Browns and built a stadium for them, right? St. Louis didn't want to build a stadium for the Cardinals. They let the Cardinals leave, then they built a stadium for nobody, and then lured the Rams back into town. So I don't think there is, unless I'm missing something, there's not a town that put their foot down and said, that's it, we're not spending for our team. That team left and then ultimately paid for another stadium, right? So I get it, but just don't tell me it's an economic benefit for the taxpayer, because every economist will tell you it's not. All right, we'll take some phone calls next hour. We can chew on this. We can chew on anything your little heart desires. It's Monday night, and it's America at Night. Stay right there. Our executive director is Alex Hinton. Our engineer tonight is Richard Good. We're going to have phone calls, voicemails, first-time callers. We love first-time callers. We always bump them up to the top. Never screen, never have, never will. All that coming up. I'm McGraw-Milhaven. This is America at Night on Westwood One.
1: A message from Wildlife.
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5: Let's get right to it. Thanks for joining us. Lots to get to. We'll talk about the Cornell 7 a little bit later on. There's so much misinformation about that. We'll get to all that. Also, Matt Wolf, talk a little entertainment. But let's start off this first hour. Welcome, everybody, America at Night. It's Coast to Coast with McGraw Milhaven. So apparently we are in election season, and artificial intelligence commercials, videos are now in campaign ads, and people have a hard time trying to figure out what is real and what is fake. We're going to talk to a man who knows a thing or two about this. He is the host of the Utopias podcast. He's also a professor of information and studies at UCLA. Professor Ramesh Srinivasan joins us. Professor, welcome to America at Night. Thanks for joining us.
6: Hey, it's great to join you guys, and it's a really cool show that you're running, so I'm really happy to reach the wide audience that you have.
5: Oh, and thank you very much.
6: Important issues. Yeah.
5: Flattery will get you everywhere on this show.
6: So everywhere.
5: Absolutely.
6: Everywhere.
5: Absolutely.
6: like as professors. Just kidding.
5: You got it. Let's talk about AI-generated commercials. How big of a problem is this, Professor?
6: It's a massive problem. Look, for the last, I would say, 10-plus years, increasingly, I think all of us know that it's become harder and harder for us to trust anything we see online, right? So, you know, if you just roll the clock back 10 years or so, so many of us were deeply concerned and distressed by the examples like Cambridge Analytica and other, you know, third parties that basically manipulated what we see online. Deep fakes have been a long-standing issue. But imagine if there's a technology that is monitoring you, probably constantly, in ways that you wouldn't even know, that is constantly gathering data about you, what you do, what you click, your voice, your face, etc., and can essentially use all the data gathered about you to imitate, simulate, or replace you. And that is where what we are staring at, which is so critical and so much of a problem that we must overcome, especially with the midterm elections coming, but in general to protect our democracy. Because if nobody knows what's real and no one trusts anything or anybody, yet we're all addicted to technologies that we know don't necessarily tell us the truth, what are we going to do?
5: Yeah. What are there any, let's first start with any regulations. Are there any rules or any regulations when it comes to advertising and artificial intelligence?
6: Nothing significant, certainly not on a federal level. You know, on the state level, we have some, you know, here in the state of California and other states, you know, there are some regulations around data privacy. The European Union has some pretty significant regulations around privacy and data, and they even have what's called an AI Act that is pretty good in lots of ways. But as you probably know, people in Europe really feel like they are like outside of the game when it comes to AI and developing AI, and they felt that for a long time when it comes to technology itself. So you know, what we have to do in our country is support our entrepreneurialism and our innovation, which is not exactly what's happening with AI, because we're only talking about two companies, really, at the end of the day, that are dominating market cap and are likely both to go public, Anthropic and OpenAI. But what we really need to do is, sure, like, continue the innovation, but we have to do, we have to really rethink what innovation is, so we ensure that every single stakeholder in our country is protected. You know, so we're protected as workers, we're protected as consumers, we're protected as citizens in a democracy. These are critical identities that must be protected, and AI should not be violating those.
5: Professor Ramesh Srinivasan is our guest. He hosts a podcast called Utopias Podcast. He's also a professor at UCLA. And if he sounds or looks familiar, you might have seen him in the new Netflix movie, The AI Doc. So, Professor, we appreciate you coming on. We're not just talking social media. Are we talking TV commercials, cable commercials, radio commercials? Are we talking that? Are they at that level now?
6: Well, it really depends on what protections broadcast media have to try to ban AI-generated content. But I personally believe that any single piece of content, video, audio, photo, you know, et cetera, text, if it is AI-generated or significantly AI-modified, I believe all of that should be watermarked. So I think it's up to the networks, you know, the broadcast networks, the cable networks, radio networks like yourselves, to actually have, you know, at some point there were FCC protections around these issues, but right now we're just sort of seeing this administration completely bend the knee on every single level possible to these AI companies, even though they're wildly unpopular, because nobody sees how those companies and what they're doing is going to benefit them. They just see it as further division. So there is a law here. Yeah, please.
5: There is a law that says, you know, you see, I mean, the laws are so nebulous and so confusing, right? Sometimes the candidate has to come on and say, you know, my name is John Smith and I approve this message. Others are third party PACs, which don't have to disclose much, if at anything. Is there any law that says they have to disclose it anywhere in the ad, even into the fine print? This is AI generated?
6: Not specifically, and not as of yet, though that is absolutely, you know, the bare minimum of what we need, and we actually really need it on a federal level. You know, the very bare minimum that is needed is transparency, you know, and disclosure. But quite honestly, what we need is more like accountability, and we really need different stakeholders that are affected by these AI technologies to have seats at the table to essentially audit these technologies and make sure these technologies are going to benefit the groups that they represent as well. Because remember, all of these technologies are only worth a penny because they learn from our data. But imagine if you have like an AI that's constantly monitoring you, and it's going to basically lead us to the place where it's no longer going to be, you know, you having to do this hosting and broadcasting of America at Night, but it's an AI that replaces you. And this is where we're heading more and more.
5: So is AI doing this on its own? Like, is there somebody directing it and then it's sort of creating it on its own? Or is this human-led, where the humans are going in and creating the ads and then telling AI to generate it, if that makes any sense?
6: Yeah, that's a good question. I mean, at the end of the day, AI systems and technologies, as we're starting to see more and more, are taking a life on, if you will, of their own. And that is because they are instructed to achieve certain objectives, and they are going to do whatever it takes to achieve those objectives and or communicate with other AIs that might have other objectives or other behaviors, and then take on a behavior that cannot be predicted. But at the same time, most technologies follow the will of their creators. The problem is that we're seeing now AI technologies further and further diverge from the will of their creators. In this particular case, if we're talking about the creators being, you know, these LLM, you know, AI companies, I think we can see quite clearly that they don't have a clear sort of set of ideas about what they want the United States to look like economically, politically, and so on. And that's not really something I necessarily blame them for. That's up to all of us in the public sector. That's up to our government to not be sold out to big tech, which we've seen throughout the Trump administration, bending the knee from the inauguration day one. And there are umpteen numbers of examples of the coziness between big tech and this administration, which means that the administration and our Congress, as we've all seen, has no capacity or power or maybe even any interest to regulate.

0: these companies not to, you know, kill their products, but to ensure their products benefit multiple stakeholders.
1: There's an article in Axios last day or two that was talking about that some campaigns are starting to get served with legal notices, cease and desist, you know, take down. So, I mean, clearly they are out there. Obviously, some are parodies, some are not, but we're starting to see at least some of these campaigns fight back.
0: Yeah, which is good, and this is why data centers and AI, which are really one and the same, you know, in a sense, they're really all connected to each other, are such a huge issue right now that all of us are staring at. Because, I mean, check this out, McGraw. So, like, for example, more and more, the way AI is going to function is you will be, let's say you're on Instagram or whatever, and AI will be targeting you, and I don't mean that in the inherently intense way the word target means, but essentially it will be personalizing its content for you based on you and only you, not your wife, not your kids, not your friends, not people of the same political party, not your neighbors, not the wider country. It's going to be based on what is known about McGraw, right? What is known about McGraw can be turned into data that is collected about you, and all of this data can be correlated, which means pattern recognition, with predictions of what will influence McGraw's behavior in this way, that way, or the other. And that is a very specific thing. That's not captured by demographics like age, gender, and so on. It's captured by the specifics of your own psychology tied to data being gathered about you and only you to influence what you see, which is then going to influence what you think and how you feel.
1: So are you saying that in the very near future, these ads are going to be created? One's going to be created for you, and another one's going to be created for me, and another one's going to be created for my 19-year-old daughter?
0: Exactly, yeah. And those might be pretty different ads. So you all might be, say the ads are all about, let's say, President Trump or, you know, I don't know, Bernie Sanders or what have you. They could be completely different ads from one another. And we might not call them ads. We might just see them as quote unquote content or stories, right? So that is why, and pretty much all of us feel intuitively like that this is kind of what's happening. That is why Americans, and Pew studies have shown this again and again, do not trust what they see online. But I think we all know that our phones have basically become almost parts of our body. Like, we can't really go without them.
1: Well, so, I mean, look, we've seen Facebook is one giant cesspool of either pornographic ads or deep fakes or whatever else. So, I mean, interspersed, there's a commercial for a you know, new type of pen, but otherwise it's all garbage and it all just sort of follows you around the internet. I don't really have much hope because a couple years ago, they banned robocalls, right? Because it was annoying and no call lists. And you were sitting down for a dinner and your phone would ring every night. But what the elected officials did was they exempted themselves. So they themselves were allowed to continue to robocall, but all the other businesses had to stop.
0: I mean, back in the day, I know this is, you know, 20 plus years ago, all of those companies were on the verge of being regulated, so they couldn't gather data without our consent, where the opting out of warrantless data collection would have been what occurred. But that was when 9/11 happened, and things like the Patriot Act got shoved down people's throats without us fully understanding it. Patriot Act was supposed to be about protecting us from terror, but it ended up being basically opened up for data collection writ large. And that's why we saw, you know, some years later, the Snowden revelations and other examples like that. So this issue McGraw, is not unique to Meta and Facebook. I mean, these are companies that are in the interest of capturing our attention, influencing our behavior, and AI technologies have the capacity to read, write, speak, and think for us, which makes us all wonder, why do we matter and how should we matter? And I think it's time more than ever for everybody, and these AI companies should be paying for it. Not only should they be covering all their energy expenses and bringing the prices down, they should be paying us for our data, but also they should be paying for really true literacy programs that give every American the capacity to understand how these technologies work and how these technologies can benefit them and their own creativity. Because it is entirely possible for these AI technologies to be tools. I mean, remember, technology is a tool. It can be a tool to actually expand what we do and how we do it. And that is very cool. But that's the totally opposite. That's the augmentation of human intellect and creativity, not the replacement.
1: Professor, I got 1 minute left. You know, the opposite is also true. If they can create lies about you and make them real ads or real voices in radio commercials, well, then they could create a true ad about an elected official, and the elected official can say, oh, that's only fake. So you don't know, right? You don't know what's real and what's true, and you could say what's true is fake and what's fake is true, and no one knows what's going on.
0: And we're all just going to go cray cray, right? So that's why we can do it. What is it? We can enact right here and now, because it's wildly popular. Forget these sort of so-called partisan divisions in our country, Republican, Democrat, left, right, whatever it is. People across the board want AI technologies to not take us off the rails, to not increase inequality, to support the affordability crisis. And it's entirely possible for us to regulate, which is basically direct a car that might be going out of control. The car is not destroyed. The car just is going on the right road. And that is what we need to do. And I truly believe we can do it. And there are a number of really good ideas out there. It's a matter of achieving the political will. But for all of us as Americans to know on our own that we should not fully trust these technologies. Let's understand how these technologies work on a basic level and use them to benefit us. But do not see them as black mirrors. Or just places that we dive our head into and just blindly trust. Because that's going to divide us and polarize us even more.
1: That is Professor Ramesh Srinivasan. Close enough, right? Srinivasan? All right. The podcast is Utopias. He's also on the new Netflix movie called The AI Doc, and he's a professor at UCLA. Professor, thanks for checking in.
0: Really enjoyed it. Thank you for having me.
1: Stay right there. We're just getting started. America at Night, back in a moment.
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4: All right, we're just getting started. Next hour, we're going to talk to Ed Mitchell. Ed Mitchell was on Apollo 14. He has since passed away. But that was the Apollo mission that landed on the moon where Alan Shepard hit the golf balls on the moon. The other person, he was the other guy, Ed Mitchell. And his wife wrote a book. And she's got great stories about being the wife of an astronaut, of a man who walked on the surface of the moon. So we're going to talk to her next hour. Matt Wolf's going to be along to talk some entertainment. Lots of things going on in the world of entertainment. We got to track him down. And then stay right there, because this Cornell story has burst onto the scene, and there's a lot of misinformation, half-truths, conflicting stories, what was said, what wasn't said. It's very confusing. And before you have an opinion on it, I would prefer you actually have the facts. And so we're going to talk to Rich McHugh, one of our go-to at News Nation, who's been covering the story, and we want to get the facts. You can have your own opinion, but you can't have your own facts. And so we're going to check in with Rich from News Nation to find out exactly what is true, what isn't true, and what do we know and what don't we know. And that's coming up next. Stay right there. America at Night, coast to coast with McGraw-Millhaven. Back in a moment.
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0: 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And
1: on Cauchy, the Democratic Party has a 48% chance to control the Senate. 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
4: ABC News, I'm Chuck Sievertson. One of the latest tools President Trump is using to try to rally his base to elect Republicans in the elections a month away is a threat against Ohio voters during a campaign rally last night in Vidalia near Dayton.
5: Just 31 days from now, Ohio is going to defeat the radical left Democrats once again.
4: About the governor's race, Trump said if Republican Vivek Ramaswamy loses and Democrat Amy Acton becomes governor, he wouldn't help Ohio if she called seeking aid. Coast Guard says search crews have located a debris field confirmed to be from a missing medical transport plane off the coast of Nantucket, Mass. Six people aboard are missing. Amway agrees to pay $225 million to settle a joint lawsuit from the FTC in Washington State, which accuses the company of using deceptive and unfair practices to pressure people to buy more products. This is ABC News.
6: So, how are the
7: long time to be able to say Chandler has cancer? Because that is such a scary word. St. Jude takes care of absolutely everything. And knowing that we don't have to pay for all of the medical expenses, that's huge.
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13: Well, it's been a story and a half. The Tennessee officials were unable to put Christina Pike to death yesterday for a 1995 murder. They administered two doses of the lethal drug. She survived. She was reported to be snoring loudly after the attempted lethal injection. They then called an ambulance from the prison, and she was treated at the hospital. They now say that she is in critical condition. The Tennessee governor has suspended all executions until further notice. This wasn't the first mistake in Tennessee this year. The man to talk about it has literally written the book on botched executions. He is a professor of a PhD at the William Nelson Cromwell Professor of Jurisprudence and Political Science at Amherst College. Austin Sarrett, welcome to America at Night. Thanks for joining us.
6: My pleasure. Thanks for having me.
13: What do you think happened?
6: Well, I'm shocked but not surprised. So if you pay any attention to the history of lethal injection in the United States, you know that it is the least reliable method of execution ever used in this country. So the fact that another lethal injection would be botched, unsurprising. The fact that it would be botched after the lethal chemicals had been administered to her and that she would survive, that's shocking. It's completely unprecedented.
13: So the fact that it's a failure is not surprising, but the fact that she survived is shocking?
6: Well, the way I would say it is there's a difference between a botched execution and a failed execution. A botched execution, there's some difficulty in the procedure. It takes too long, but the person ends up dead. A failed execution is an execution in which someone ends up proverbially walking out of the execution chamber. That's happened very rarely in the United States. And when it has happened, it's happened because they couldn't complete the preliminaries. They couldn't find a usable vein. They couldn't get the IV in. In Krista Pike's case, they managed to secure, at least it seems they did, an IV and administer a lethal dose of pentobarbital, in fact, two of them. And that she survived is unprecedented.
13: Following this story, Professor, it seems unimaginable that one instance they're trying to execute her, and then when it fails, the next instance they call an ambulance. I mean, that's a weird place to be, is it not?
6: I think it is not. The obligation of state officials is to try to put her to death through a legal proceeding. If it fails, they have an obligation to keep her alive. So the mere fact that they set out to execute her doesn't mean that they're allowed to do anything to make sure that she ends up dead. So they acted in a responsible way.
13: Let's talk about the injection. You said it's the least reliable. If it's the least reliable, why does that seem to be the standard?
6: So 8% of all lethal injections have been botched since lethal injection was introduced in the late 70s and early 1980s. The fact that they are botched, every method of execution has been botched, lethal injection more often than others. It takes a lot for a state to abandon a method of execution. It means they have to develop new procedures, they may have to build new facilities, they may have to train people in different ways. So there's a kind of inertia to any method of execution, and that inertia has sustained, and I think will continue to sustain lethal injection as the method of execution most frequently used, even though it is most frequently botched.
13: Yeah, even though this was the second time they've had issues in the state of Tennessee this year alone.
6: That's correct. Tennessee is now rivaling Alabama as the state that leads the pack in execution incompetence. Alabama has a not great track record in terms of the way it conducts executions, and now neither does Tennessee.
13: Austin Sarrett is with us, PhD. He is the William Nelson Cromwell Professor of Jurisprudence and political science at Amherst College. His book is called

0: Gruesome spectacles, botched executions, and the American death penalty. Austin Sarrett, what happens now? Where does this go from here?
1: Well, the first thing is, will Krista Pike actually survive? If she does, if she survives, then the question will be, can the state try to execute her again? Again, there are a few precedents here. The precedents that exist, one going back to 1946, suggests that the courts will be inclined to green light a second execution. However, ultimately, the question of whether or not she faces a second execution will be one that is decided in the first instance by the governor of Tennessee, and that decision will be guided by legal, moral, and political considerations.
0: She's now apparently in critical condition. Will she have to make a full recovery before they try and execute her again, or could they execute her again while she's in some type of critical state?
1: Well, it depends on what you mean by in a critical state. So people have been executed with various kinds of physical disabilities, but the law in the United States requires that no one can be executed if they don't have a rational understanding of what is happening to them. So for an execution to go forward, a person has to be, to use the legal phrase, competent to be executed. That means they have to know that this is a punishment for a crime that they've committed. And if Krista Pike is unable to comprehend what a second execution would be, then according to the law in the United States, she's not competent to be executed.
0: So if she remains unconscious, the law says she shouldn't be executed. Only if she regains consciousness and full mental capacities to understand what she did was wrong, then and only then would they then be allowed to, assuming everyone else signs off on it, they would be allowed to reconvene a second execution.
1: That's correct.
0: She was given two shots. Both failed. Is that normal? What can we read from that? I know you weren't in the room. Do you normally give one shot? Do you give a second shot? Take me through what you think happened.
1: State protocols, the governing documents about how executions can be conducted, provide for various fail-safes. Not every state allows for a second administration. Tennessee did. So when the first didn't kill her, they went to the second, and then they stopped because their protocol only provided for two. It's quite unusual in a lethal injection that a state would have to go to a second dose of whatever the drug is that's supposed to kill someone. And unlike a hospital procedure, if you were to go into the hospital and you needed surgery and they were going to give you drugs to anesthetize you, they would tailor those drugs to you, to your body mass index, to make sure you don't have any adverse reaction. That's not the way it's done in lethal injection. It's kind of one size fits all. We give this dose, and that's what we do. So in general, the doses that are given are substantial enough, large enough to do the trick. In this case, that proved not to be the case. But that may not have to do with the drugs themselves. That may have to do with the fact that when they inserted the IV, they didn't get it into a vein. So perhaps these lethal chemicals went into her muscle or went into an artery rather than a vein. And we don't know that yet, and we probably won't know that for a while.
0: Could her lawyers argue that they had two shots at an execution because they gave two different injections? And I know, as you mentioned, you have a second chance. Could they argue the state did have a second chance?
1: No doubt they will. The Constitution

0: prohibits what is called double jeopardy. You can't be punished for the same crime twice. In other cases where lethal injections have had to be stopped, but that they had not reached the point where the drugs had been administered, courts have said, try again, because the punishment hadn't started. I think in this case, Pike's lawyers are going to say that the punishment had started, whether it was one dose or two, and therefore double jeopardy should prevent the state from getting a second chance.
1: Wow. So they're going to argue, well, that's interesting. Now, there's also reporting from her attorneys that she was apparently trying to help them find the vein and was somewhat helpful and trying to help them execute her. Would that play into any type of double jeopardy and or leniency if that were to be true?
0: No, I don't think so. And she would not be the only person who, during an execution that is not going well, tries to be helpful to the execution team, because after all, being jabbed repeatedly might leave them with great suffering. And rather than watch that continue, given that they expect they're going to die anyway, they might, and they have in the past, try to be helpful. But look, put this in a large frame. The prohibition of double jeopardy or the prohibition of cruel and unusual punishment are longstanding American values. There's nothing radical, there's nothing unusual about someone saying the Constitution forbids the imposition of cruel punishment. You can't do this. Or the Constitution prohibits punishing me twice for the same crime. You can't do this. And really, after all, at the end of the day, respect for those values is as American as apple pie.
1: Austin, let me answer or finish this conversation this way. You mentioned, because you wrote the book, Gruesome Spectacles, Botched Executions, and the American Death Penalty. So you literally wrote the book on this stuff. You mentioned 8% botched when it comes to injection, 5% for lethal gas, 3% for hanging, almost 2% for electrocution. We used to electrocute in this country. Wasn't that deemed cruel and unusual? And so that's how we ended up with the injection?
0: Well, it depends on what you mean by deemed. The United States Supreme Court has never invalidated a method of execution, never said a method of execution is unconstitutional. What happens is that when executions become more problematic than they are, if you will, beneficial, states look for different methods. And if you look over the last 125 years in the United States, go back to the late 19th century, we used to use hanging as the primary method. And then in the late 19th century, we abandoned that and adopted the electric chair, used it as the primary method. And then along came the gas chamber. And then in 1977 in Oklahoma, they were the first state to authorize the use of lethal injection. And at every point, the same promise is made. This method of execution will be safe, reliable, and humane. And the truth of the matter is, none of them has really been able to deliver on that promise.
1: Fascinating conversation. Austin Surratt, what are you looking for now? What do you think is going to be the next step? What are you watching for?
0: Well, again, first to see if Krista Pike survives. And then I think the ball really is in the court of Governor Bill Lee of Tennessee. He turned down her request for clemency, a commutation of her sentence. Maybe what happened on Wednesday night will lead him to think enough is enough. Let her serve the rest of her life in prison.
1: Assuming she regains consciousness, and if she stays in some type of vegetative state, then again, as you said, You can't execute somebody in a vegetative state.

0: they have to know and be conscious of their crime to be executed. So we are a long way from the end of this story. Professor, a fascinating conversation. Austin Sarrett is the William Nelson Cromwell Professor of Jurisprudence and Political Science at Amherst College. He also wrote the book Gruesome Spectacles, Botched Executions and America's Death Penalty. Professor, thank you very much for your time.
1: Thanks for having me.
0: America at Night, back in a moment.
2: America at Night with McGraw-Milhaven.
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9: Would you listen? 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I forgive you for poking and popping me when I broke out at 14. I forgive you for that awful belly ring hole you left in me when you were 15.
10: I forgive you for damaging me before prom on spring break and at tanning

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1: A lot of people want to know what this Krista Pike did to get herself on death row. She killed a 19-year-old. She was 18 at the time, and she killed a classmate. They lured the classmate into the woods. Pike and her boyfriend beat her. It's pretty horrific. Beat her, slashed her with a box cutter, used a meat cleaver. I'm trying to be as politically correct or as non-violent as possible, but carved satanic images in her chest before killing her with a large piece of asphalt. And then there were reports that they took some type of souvenir from the body. The boyfriend at the time was 17 and so was unable to be eligible for the death penalty. So the boyfriend, who did the killing as well, is in jail for the rest of his life. She, being 18, was eligible for the death penalty, and this happened in the 1990s. It was 1995, I believe, if memory serves me right. So it took him 30 years to get her to the execution, and then, as we know, what happened last night, two shots, and she survived. So that's the nuts and bolts of the case. An unbelievably bizarre story. Stay right there. We got lots more to get to. We're going to lighten up next hour. We have a former football coach, the former head football coach of Michigan, Biff Poggi, who was also a former hedge fund manager who made millions and then said, you know what I want to do? I want to be a football coach. And he rose through the ranks to become the head football coach of Michigan, coached him in the Citrus Bowl. And now he's a broadcaster. We're going to talk about this Save College Football Act. Looking forward to this. Biff Poggi, my new favorite. Plus Bill Cleveland's. Bill's on the road somewhere. We'll talk with him. Our executive director is Alex Hinton. Our engineer tonight is Richard Good. I'm McGraw Milhaven, and this is America at Night on Westwood One.
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6: 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Lots of people go back and listen. They check, they miss something, they want to hear something again. You can sign up for the text club. It's very simple. It's very easy. Text your name and number to 1-844-42-McGraw. That's M-C-G-R-A-W. 1-844-462-4729. Like a last name, but it's my first name. Yes, that's the name they gave me. I had nothing to do with it. That's the name they gave me. That's the cross I have to bear in this world. 1-844-462-4729. Like a last name, but it's my first name. Then, Alex will send you a link. You sign up for that link, and each and every day, Alex will then send out a text of tonight's guests and last night's guest, as well as a link to the podcast. So you can go straight to the podcast. You can subscribe. You can download. You can listen. It's all very simple and all very easy. Just join the text club. And simple as that, 1-844-42-McGraw, or go to podcasts, anywhere where podcasts are found. And you can listen to the show that way. Open phones next hour, but straight ahead, we got Bill Cleveland. It's Thursday night. We'll check in with Bill on the road. He's got a good segment tonight. And then Biff Poggi, the former head coach of Michigan and a hedge fund guy. What does he think of this college football act that's working its way through Congress? We'll talk with him next. Stay right there.
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1: It's Friday night, and another weekend of college football is upon us, and Washington, D.C. wants to save college football with the Save College Football Act. And to talk about it is a man who is probably one of the best people to talk about it. His name is Biff Poggi. He is a former associate head coach at the University of Michigan. Then he was the interim head coach at Michigan. He is now hosting a podcast for News Nation called Biff. And before all of that, he made millions as a hedge fund manager. Biff Poggi, welcome to America at Night. Thanks for joining us.
2: Thanks, McGraw. Thanks for having me on. Pleasure to be here.
1: You got it. I'd love to hear this from a coach's perspective. Quickly, overall, what do you think of this Save College Football Act?
2: Okay, so there's so much in it that's good, and I'll get into that. There's a little bit in it that's bad, and the bad part, I think, can be fixed. But it's bad because it's anti-free market. I'll get into that also. But I do think the people that, you know, like my dear friend Nick Saban and others who work so hard on doing this with good faith, put together something that's a really

0: good start, but I think it's got to be tweaked a little bit. So the good things in it, McGraw, here they are. Your scholarship goes on for 10 years. So that means if you leave for money or pro or whatever happens to you, you have a family issue, you can go back, get your tuition paid for, and graduate for 10 years, which means this. No knucklehead on the planet should ever not have their degree if you're a college athlete. Secondly, they've really spent a lot of money and lengthened the term on mental health and physical health. And, you know, a lot of the ramifications from playing football, for example, come later on. And so there's good coverage on that. They cap agent fees at 5%. And trust me, agents were taking 15, 18%. It was absolute highway robbery. And they more than double the pay for the players. They go from revenue share of call it $22 million they add a retention fee to that of about $26, $27, $28 million. And what it comes up to is about a total of $48 million that each team can spend on its roster. That's a lot of money. Here's my problem with it. The only people at the table, and at the table is the NCAA, the institutions, and basically they're the same, the coaches and the players. The only group at the table that gets capped here is the players. And everybody else is operating in the free market. And I say, let the players operate in the free market. And my friend Nick Saban said to me last night, he said, you know, we need a budget. I couldn't agree more. Who in the hell runs a business without a budget? And these are multi-hundred million dollar revenue a year businesses. When you look at them on an EBITDA basis, if you were going to buy one of them, they're worth billions of dollars. This is big, huge business. Get a budget. Figure out what you can afford. The free market works because you have the opportunity to say no. If your quarterback says, I'm not playing unless you give me $10 million and I'm going someplace else, and you don't think he's worth $10 million and it busts your budget, say no. Let him go try the free market. If he can get $10 million, the market's set. If he can't, guess what? The market stabilizes. And this is Nash's, the great mathematician John Nash's formula on economic equilibrium, which he won, by the way, a Nobel Prize for, which simply says this. All the parties around the table negotiating against each other are not going to do anything to hurt themselves. Therefore, you don't do anything to hurt the other guy, because if you do, you kill the whole thing. And so the market will settle this. Like, I have a question for you, McGraw. Is going to $48 million too much in the interim? In other words, the free market rate, something much lower than that. So that's kind of where I am on it.
1: Well, first of all, it's fascinating because you and I are in lockstep on a lot of this, and you're right. They do cap the players. I'll get to the money in a second, though. I want to ask you about the transfer and the transfer porthole, because the world has changed, right? And we all agree that something needs to be done, and the old world wasn't working, and we don't know how to make this new world. But part of capping is only having one allowable transfer per student. Maybe it doesn't work out. Why can't the kid transfer two or three or four times?
0: Well, I agree. If that's your position, I agree with it. And here's why I agree with it. Because what it essentially does is it, and I know that, look, I coached. I understand how hard it is to, you know, you don't know what your roster is going to year. You spend half of the damn season re-recruiting your own roster so they don't leave. It's crazy. But it's the same thing for the coaches, right? And part of business is your employees are free to leave. Now, if you limit, McGraw, the amount of times they can transfer, and I understand why you'd want to do that as a coach, but if you limit that, really what you're limiting is their ability to enter the free market at any point in the following year. And I think that is a way to prevent free markets from working.
1: How come they don't just allow the players to unionize and have the players have a seat at the table and then collectively bargain?
0: I think they don't want that, because if you do that, the players will strike, and people feel like if that happens, that's a total disaster for college sports. You might lose the fans forever. I don't think you need that. I think the free market is always the best thing. It always arrives in an equilibrium that's best for everybody. For example, the schools were saying, hey, we have a $22 million hole now that the legislation is making us pay a revenue share. No, you didn't. You didn't have a $22 million hole. You just made $22 million less than you made the year before. You still made millions of dollars. The top schools are all making millions of dollars. The money's fungible, so it's just how you account for it. But if that was true, that it truly was a hole, why would they then agree to go to a $48 million guarantee?
1: I love the fact that you point out that the coaches' salaries aren't capped and the coaches' salaries aren't restricted in any way, shape, or form. I mean, how can they propose this without laughing through their mouth? Because you cap the players, but you don't cap the coaches. That to me is a deal breaker.
0: Well, it's bad optically, right? And look, I'm for the coaches making all they can make. I'm for the schools making all they can make. But I'm saying this: if you want to cap one group at the negotiating table, cap what the schools can make too. Say anything over, you know, $300 million or $200 million that a school makes on its athletic program in gross revenue. All right, that's got to go to the county that school operates in for new roads or build new schools or whatever it is. It doesn't work. None of that. We're capping coaches, capping schools, capping the labor, which is players, never, ever, ever works.
1: That's why he is a podcaster with News Nation. That's why he's a former coach. And that's why he's a hedge fund guy, because he understands all this. Biff Pogi, what about this? At some point, can we just pretend that the old system is broken and we just create an SEC Big Ten Super League and the rest of the schools and the rest of the teams play a more traditional game and we allow the SEC and the Big Ten to sort of have their own super college conference?
0: I think that's what we're heading to. And look, it's a lot like European soccer or Europe and throughout the world. You know, you have the Premier Leagues, and if you're not good enough to be in those because you don't spend enough or you don't evaluate players well enough or whatever it is, you get relegated. You get relegated to a lower league, and now if you kill it in the lower league, you get to move to back to a higher league. And I think, you know, that's where we're headed. And look, the Big Ten and the SEC, they're the guys that are they're driving the boat, as they should be. I think everybody else is a real distant second, quite frankly.
1: Yeah. The other thing, too, is the individual player, the high school senior who goes to a school and develops over 3 or 4 years. I mean, those days are gone. They're nice to remember, and it sure was nice, but those days are gone, right? I mean, you're going to end up having these kids go to a secondary school, and then as they get better and as they mature, then the big boys are going to come along and sort of pick them off.
0: Yeah, and what's happening now is the high school guy's getting he's 60% less likely to receive a scholarship than he was before all this happened. Because right now you're just recycling through older players. And, you know, and so those guys are mostly going to junior college. So junior college is becoming more and more important in developmental area. And by the way, guys are going in, you know, the big guys are often going into junior college to get players. But what you're seeing is a trading of really good players that are fully developed at the top, in the top couple of leagues. And the chance that McGraw, listen, the chance that you have to be an elite high school player to go in and play right away and be at a place more than a couple of years.
1: Last question for you, Biff Pogge, and that is this. We mentioned, right, maybe having just a super league of SEC and Big Ten. But what about them in some way, shape, or form competing with the NFL? Some of these players are already making more money in college than they are in the NFL. Why have a five-year rule? Why not just sort of cap it at 6 or 8 or 10 or not even have a cap and just make it a full club team and let them play for as long as they want?
0: I don't know I don't love that, because I think at some point in time, you know, you can't have 18-year-olds playing against a guy that's 28. And I think, look, you know, you're right in saying that a lot of these guys are making a lot more money than they would if they played in the NFL. And by the way, a lot of them won't ever play in the NFL, right? And they're making a lot of money in college. Make that money. Be smart with it financially. Give yourself a great head start, but then move on with your life. And one of the things I think colleges need to do, they need to teach financial literacy mandatory to all their students, especially to their athletes who are getting paid. I think trusts need to be set up for these guys with large fiduciary institutions, like maybe the Big Ten uses J.P. Morgan and the SEC uses, you know, Bank of America. I'm just making it up. And these trusts are structured. The money goes in there. The kids get some. It distributes over time so they don't make any crazy mistakes. Their taxes are paid. And the money, what about this? What about if the money that they are making gets put in these trusts, and the trust is invested alongside the school's endowment? Because historically, endowments are some of the best performing investment funds in the country. So there's ways we can structure things to protect kids, have them be successful, have them move on with their lives, and save the game.
1: Bill Pogge, it passed the Senate. What do you think of the odds of this thing getting to the finish line or getting to the end zone, passing the House and being signed by the president?
0: I don't think it'll get through the House the way it is. I think there'll be some amendments and some changes. I know the president's for the bill because he wants there to be progress made. I think the bill makes progress, but I don't think this is the final iteration. And even if it is passed, I think everyone would agree it's a big step forward, but we have to do something about capping the players.
1: That's Bill Pogge, who is a podcaster for News Nation. The podcast is called Biff. He started off his career borrowing $25,000 and started a hedge fund and then became head coach of the Michigan Wolverines. Last question for you, Biff Pogge. What do I have to do and what do we have to do together to bring back the option for college football?
0: Love it. You're talking my language. Bring back fullbacks. Bring back three running backs in the backfield. You know, I totally love it. Is that what you're talking about?
1: That's exactly right. Yeah.
0: Bring back Tom Osborne.
1: That is going to make college football great. Bring back the wishbone and bring back the option. Biff Pogge, thank you very much for a great conversation. Good luck down the road, and we hope to chat soon.
0: Hey, thanks. Thanks for having me on.
1: Biff Pogge here, News Nation's new podcaster. America at Night, back in a moment.
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7: A U.S. Marine stationed on the Japanese island of Okinawa is under arrest. ABC News partner NHK reporting a woman's body was found in a hotel room, and the police say the condition of her body indicates a likely murder. It's being treated as a possible robbery murder. The Coast Guard says search crews have located a debris field from a missing medical transport aircraft off Nantucket, Massachusetts. All six people aboard are missing. ABC's Ariel Mitropoulos in Boston.
8: It was around 1 a.m. when an air traffic controller spoke directly to the pilot of that air ambulance flight traveling from Bermuda to Boston, trying to understand if they were in trouble.
7: About the Ohio governor's race, President Trump said if Republican Vivek Ramaswamy loses and Democrat Amy Acton becomes governor, he wouldn't help Ohio if she called seeking aid. This is ABC News.
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0: Welcome to America at Night with McGraw-Milhaven.
1: You've been paying attention over the last couple of weeks. We had that unbelievable story coming out of Penn State where some fraternities, as part of a hazing, were cutting up cocaine and fentanyl. And you think to yourself, boy, that you don't hear that story very often. And then a couple of weeks later, you heard a story about Wisconsin and their fraternity where 30 pledges last week were found filthy, half naked, three quarters naked, filled with condiments in the basement. Then you heard the story the other day about this Cornell fraternity where there was alleged harassment by a young woman, which has now taken the country by storm. To talk about all of this and put this into perspective is Douglas Furberg. He's a founder of the Furberg National Law Group. And Douglas, you apparently specialize in holding fraternities and national headquarters and universities accountable for these hazing injuries. Douglas Furberg, welcome to America at Night. Thanks for joining us.
2: Well, thank you very much. I'm glad to be here and hope to be able to convey the truth about fraternities.
1: Yeah, take me through this. I mean, it seems like every couple of weeks there's another story where fraternities are behaving badly. Take me through this. Is this well, a one-off or is this continue to be a major problem?
2: No, it is anything but a one-off. So you have to go back in time a little bit. And in the 1980s, fraternities were so dangerous. And to the present, they were ranked as dangerous by the insurance industry as toxic waste dumps. Okay, so think about that for a minute. And in the 1980s, they began losing their access to commercial insurance. And that's because of the number of sexual assaults, the number of hazing incidents, the number of injuries and deaths. And so the fact that we're focused on three incidents right now, it is just a matter of the public having a difficult time in catching up to what the fraternity industry has known for decades and refused to address, and what universities in their infinite wisdom pretend to know but don't actually ever convey this information to students accurately. So, yes, you've heard about three incidents, but the fraternity is rife with injury and death and has been for decades. And the fact that the public has an opportunity to focus on it is only an indication of what the fraternities have been hiding for so long.
1: Have we not grown from the 80s? Were things not transformed from the 80s? Where there's not a sort of transformation of these fraternities and brought up to the 21st century standards?
2: Well, you'd like to believe that, right? But if you actually study what fraternities have done since they began losing the access to commercial insurance, they've just indemnified themselves against the risk. They've not substantially changed their policies, nor the means by which they enforce those policies. So, for example, you can talk about pledging right now and hazing right now, and why in God's green earth do we not even begin to address the question of who pledges to join organizations in this country? I'm sure as a successful person in your industry, you've joined numerous organizations, professional and personal. Have you ever then had to submit to an 8-week period where individuals can subject you to various tests to see if you're worthy of becoming a member in that organization? It's ludicrous. And back in 1990, the African American fraternities recognized that they didn't have the ability to prevent serious incidents of injury and death in connection with pledging, and they banned the practice. The majority of white fraternities still want to convince you that it's some incredibly valuable thing that students who are taking classes full-time should be engaging in for an 8 to 10 or 10-week period in the middle of a semester. It's ludicrous, and their means for enforcing policies, and it's sort of ridiculous. Universities will say and fraternities will say, we don't condone hazing. Well, of course not. It's illegal. So it's a throwaway sentence. The question is, what do they do to enforce prohibitions on hazing? And the fact is that the means of implementation rests in the hands of untrained 18 and 19-year-olds who are essentially holding their first full-time job to make life and death decisions. And it has failed for decades, and they don't change it.
1: How responsible are the universities to allow this to continue?
2: Well, that's a huge issue because we've just recently, in the death of Sam Martinez at Washington University, held the university liable for failing to protect Sam. And one of the central issues with universities, and it's true with the Wisconsin fraternity, is that universities actively promote and commit substantial resources to convince students about all the good qualities of fraternities and why they should join and how it's going to improve their life without accurately disclosing the risks to them. So you can go right now, and any of your listeners can go on to the University of Wisconsin-Madison website right now, find the section for fraternity and sorority affairs, and you will see, and this reflects a lot of financial resources paid into it by the university, numerous pages stating the benefits of joining and telling students how to join and indicating how many students are members of fraternities. And if you want somehow to find out about chapters that have been closed, the risks of hazing, the risks of sexual violence, truth about the fraternity industry as being rated as dangerous as toxic waste dumps, you have to click 7, 8, 9 pages to get to something called a scorecard that first focuses on grades, and then find another site that might tell you about incidents that have happened. And that's just a refusal to accurately tell students about the risks they face on campus so they can take actions to protect themselves. And when I did the mass shooting at Virginia Tech, that was one of the central premises that came out from the investigation that took place, that students are entitled to know the truth. And universities do not do that almost across the board.
1: We're spending a lot of time on fraternities. Sororities have this problem, or this is not a problem with sororities?
2: Oh, hey, by the way, one could say women are smarter than men at this age, and I'm happy to say it. Back in the 1980s, sororities banned the presence of alcohol in sorority houses. Why? Because they couldn't manage it, and it was resulting in numerous sexual assaults. So if you take a look at some of the recent examples you've referenced, alcohol is often involved in the injuries and deaths. Why? Well, it's something that 18 and 19-year-olds are prohibited from consuming, but the Greek industry and universities then have as their policy self-management, which has the same 18 and 19-year-olds managing the availability and service of alcohol in fraternity houses when they can't legally consume it. And so why does it fail? Again, 18 and 19-year-olds whose previous job was cutting lawns are now managing the provision of alcohol, unlike any bar or restaurant in the country. So it fails. And sororities at least realize that the alcohol presence was harming them. And again, that's another policy that that fraternities have chosen not to change, knowing that time and again, they don't manage it safely.
1: Douglas Furberg, our guest, founder of the Furberg National Law Group, talking about fraternities. What about, I get the insanity of the taking your shirt off and being covered in condiments or cutting up cocaine in Penn State. I mean, these are just one's more bizarre than the next. But whatever happened to, like, hey, carry my books to school, or, you know, freshmen have to clean the bathrooms on Saturday, or freshmen have to, cook dinner on Saturday night, or clean the kitchen. I mean, those are those considered hazing, and why aren't those acceptable for sort of some type of bonding effort so that they can be part of the group when it's all said and done?
2: Well, I mean, typically, you know, the definition of hazing varies from state to state, but it's generally activities that threaten the physical or emotional harm of someone in connection with seeking membership. Carrying somebody's books to class, doing some of those ministerial or menial tasks, that doesn't percolate up to the system in terms of what universities get centrally concerned about. That stuff happens. You know, the issue, though, is that that is not what so many of the traditions and fraternities are based upon. They're based upon humiliating people. They're based on the misuse and misprovision of alcohol and dangerous activities that have historically resulted in serious injury and death. So even if you just talk about any of the states, I presume you may be located in California. Now, multiple students killed in fraternities in the last few years. And that's true in many of the states across the country and as a result of hazing. So let me put it this way, too. The fraternities have known it is so dangerous, the pledge period, that 2 decades ago, one of the senior representatives in the fraternity industry, three deadly nights. Possibly three deadly nights. Is there another injury? I mean, is there another industry where they identify that there's 3 deadly nights? Well, in fraternities, it's when they get their bid, when students get their bid. And then it's when they meet their big brothers. And then it's when they cross over into membership. That those 3 nights in this industry have gotten the phrase internally from fraternity leaders as 3 deadly nights. And let me just suggest that those 3 deadly nights exist on virtually every college campus in every state in this country. And that I might be saying it to you, and you're hearing it for the first time, it's criminal that universities have not made that truth known to their students when they're making decisions whether or not to seek membership, or if women are seeking to go to a fraternity house to party without knowing how dangerous it is with respect to sexual assaults.
1: Let me make sure I understand you correct. Are you saying that fraternities are so dangerous, insurance companies across the board refuse to insure fraternities?
2: Yes, that started at the end of the 1980s. So just think about that for a minute. Why are insurance companies pulling out of California for homeowners insurance policies? Because the risk of fire is so high that, you know, their ability to indemnify homes could make them bankrupt. Well, the same was true in the 1980s because of the risks of the commercial industry, you know, backing up fraternities. So what many have them done has gone to self-insured situations where they actually decide what the coverage will be, how it will be handled, and what the exclusions are. And if you look at that carefully, the way that's been managed by fraternities is with the means that they have exclusions and other policy protections that protect their own assets and cast the blame and the indemnification on other insurance industries. So, for example,
1: we're short on time. Let me ask you this question, because Cornell, this latest incident, Cornell is saying that they did everything right. They suspended these boys, they kicked them out, and so on and so forth. But is it the individual in the fraternity, or is it the whole fraternity, and is there a distinction?
2: Well, yeah, there is a distinction. Yes and no in a lot of the issues. But just as you see as Wisconsin, you know, supposedly is prosecuting 2 of the individuals, like the president and the vice president, for what happened at that fraternity. It's ridiculous, because that ritual that must have taken place is a ritual that had been passed on. This is what discovery or an investigation would show, is that these guys didn't just make it up. It had happened year in and year out. And the ritual was probably, you know, discussed at a chapter-wide meeting the weekend before, and everybody agreed to do it. So you have multiple people that agreed to do something that was dangerous. That's why at Michigan State University, when our client was killed in a result of the hazing incident, dozens of people were criminally charged at the chapter, because everybody knew it was going to happen. Everybody had the obligation to intervene and stop it. And then everybody had the obligation to rescue our client as he was laying there en route to death. So, again, yes, it involves the individuals, but it also involves the organizations, because if you've known this is happening in the organizations you have formed and you control for decades, and you have not acted reasonably to stamp it out, then it's on you.
1: Douglas, I got 1 minute left. Are there any universities that have closed up shop and said, we're kicking all the fraternities out, this is just too much, it's too much to deal with, it's not part of our academic situation? Are the universities turning to that alternative?
2: Some have done that. Like years ago, Alfred University realized that they could not safely manage the fraternities on campus, and they kicked them all off. And, you know, that happened, you know, with a lot of complaining by the fraternities and their freedom of association and everything else. Part of the issue, though, is not do you let them operate on campus, because maybe they have a right to do that in some part, but do you actively promote them and tell students that these are organizations are the greatest things since sliced bread, while withholding accurate information about the risks students face? So look, I've talked to young people, women in particular, and told them, if you're going to go to a party in a fraternity house, this is exactly what you need to do in order to dramatically reduce the risk of sexual assault. And with that information, they've been able to avoid it. Well, the same should be true for universities. Yes, you're making money on them because they're active alumni and they contribute more than the general student population, but it's not just about money. And it's not just about throwaway statements of saying hazing is, you know, not condoned. Mm. It's just stupid.
1: Douglas,
2: it's a meaningless throwaway statement. What do you do to stop it?
1: Douglas Fearberg is the founder of the Fearberg National Law Group, who is a trial attorney specializing in holding fraternities, national headquarters, and universities accountable for hazing injuries and deaths. Douglas, good stuff. Thanks for checking in.
2: Hey, you take care. Thanks a lot for having me on.
1: America at Night, back in a moment.
0: From the heart of America, this is America at Night with McGraw-Millhaven.
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1: Stay right there. Next hour, we're talking a little national parks with Katahdin Woods and Waters. It's up in Maine, not very well known, but absolutely gorgeous. So we'll discover it together. America at Night and our national park series continues. Text messages 1-844-2-McGraw. We got voicemails 1-844-262-4729. And of course, phones are always available, 1-844-262-4729. It's the same number for all. Voicemails, text messages, and, of course, live phone calls, mostly in the last hour. So stay right there. More with America at Night. Our executive director is Alex Hinton. Our engineer tonight is Richard Good. I'm McGraw Milhaven, and this is America at Night on Westwood One.

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4: From ABC News, I'm Chuck Severton. Arrested a U.S. Marine on Okinawa, one of the 18,000 Marines stationed on the Japanese island. ABC News partner NHK reporting a woman's body was found in a hotel room and that police say its condition indicates a likely murder. It's being treated as a possible robbery murder. Update on the missing medical transport aircraft off Massachusetts. ABC's Ariel Mitropoulos in Boston.
5: The U.S. Coast Guard confirms that it has discovered debris off the coast of Nantucket, which investigators say belongs to the plane that disappeared early Saturday morning.
6: Roger, you said you're coming in blind.
5: It was around 1 a.m. when an air traffic controller spoke directly to the pilot of that air ambulance flight traveling from Bermuda to Boston, trying to understand if they were in trouble.
4: All six people aboard are missing. President Trump during a campaign rally last night in Vandalia, Ohio, near Dayton. The midterm election's about a month away.
7: Hello, Ohio.
4: Trump said if Republican Vivek Ramaswamy loses and Democrat Amy Acton becomes governor, he wouldn't help Ohio if she called seeking aid. ABC's Stephen Portnoy. Trump

0: McGraw Millhaven.
1: We started doing the show back in December. We have cut a deal with the Parks Department, and we've had this ongoing series, and it has been so well received. We love doing it. We learn so much. The friends of the groups that join us each time enjoy doing it, and the response from the audience is just overwhelming because it's a chance to sort of rediscover what we know, what we thought we know, parks we knew, parks we never heard of. And so tonight we continue our 250th celebration of this tremendous country. There's a lot more that unites us than divides us. And tonight we're going to talk about Katahdin Woods and Waters. And Brian Hendricks is the executive director of the Friends of the Katahdin Woods and Waters. Brian, welcome to America at Night. Thanks for joining us.
2: McGraw, thanks so much for having me. And I'm just going to, off the top, say that the pronunciation is Katahdin, actually.
1: Katahdin. I knew I was going to butcher it. I said it 75 times. Katahdin. Katahdin Woods and Waters. Okay. Where in the world, Brian, is Katahdin Woods and Waters?
2: Katahdin Woods and Waters spans 87,500 acres in northern Maine. So if you can picture Acadia National Park, we're about 2.5 hours north of that. So we're pretty far up there.
1: How big is 87,000 acres?
2: Oh, well, it's pretty big. You know, it spans a big stretch of Penobscot County. We are in what is known as the Katahdin region. We sort of are centered around Katahdin, which is a mountain in Baxter State Park, which we share a western boundary with. But yeah, it's a pretty big expanse of land.
1: Now, the park is celebrating its 10th anniversary. I missed the news release when it was announced 10 years ago. Take me through why it took so long and how this park came to be.
2: Sure. So it's a really interesting story. So we're located in northern Maine. This is land that has had human activity for really 11,000 years. But just going back to 2001, a woman named Roxanne Quimby, who was the co-founder of Burt's Bees, began buying up timberland in this part of the state with the vision for creating some form of park that would be preserved for people to enjoy. And the idea for a national park was batted around. And eventually, in 2016, she donated this land to the National Park Service on the centennial of the National Park Service, and President Obama at the time used the Antiquities Act to designate this land as a national monument.
1: I think I saw that in an episode of West Wing once, didn't I?
2: Yeah, I think that has probably been a topic on the West Wing. For sure.
1: it sounds like an extraordinary piece of land. Take me back. There have been people and human activity on it for how many years?
2: Well, I said 11,000 years, which is really when the glaciers retreated in this part of Maine. And so something that's significant about this landscape is that it's the homelands of the Penobscot Nation. It's culturally significant to all Wabanaki nations. These are the indigenous tribes in what is now called Maine. So there's the tribal historic activity. This land was also heavily logged and was really significant to the country's logging history throughout the 19th and 20th centuries. And intertwined with that, there was also interest from artists and explorers and writers like Thoreau, and Teddy Roosevelt spent time here exploring as well.
1: What was it before? So she was just buying up random plots of land? Was she buying up parks or other people's lands? How did she amass such a contiguous land mass?
2: So it was really purchasing these from timber companies, and after they had harvested the land, that's really the crux of it. So she was able to put her fortune to a vision for conservation in the area. And so the thing to know about the North Woods of Maine is that that's actually almost 11 million acres, and that's a patchwork of public lands like Katahdin Woods and Waters National Monument, and state public lands like Baxter State Park and other state parks. It's also a big network of lands privately held by timber companies and land

0: trusts, and it really is a pretty remarkable patchwork to complete what is understood as or called the North Woods of Maine.
1: I can only imagine the wildlife. Tell me about the wildlife. Holy mackerel.
0: Sure. That's one of the reasons that it was important to protect this place for the future. You know, of course, iconic populations of moose and black bear, but also some threatened species like Canada lynx. Really remarkable watershed, the least developed watershed in the Northeast that's home to spawning grounds for endangered Atlantic salmon, native brook trout, and others, cold water fish. So it's a really special place and quite beautiful.
1: Okay, so is it just, well, can you go hunting and fishing in the park?
0: That is a yes and a no. So there are parcels that are technically part of the park where you can hunt and fish and snowmobile. And then there are parcels that are where those activities are restricted. And the east branch of the Penobscot River is the main feature of the monument. It sort of bisects those parcels. And so on the east side of the river, you can hunt, and on the west side, you cannot.
1: Interesting. What town is it near? Like Yellowstone is near West Yellowstone. You sort of get into West Yellowstone. Do you have a town that sort of is the launching point to the park?
0: Sure. So the gateway communities are Millinocket at the southern end of the monument, and then Patton at the north end of the monument. And so that a number of smaller communities as well, like Mount Chase, Island Falls, Medway, East Millinocket. But those are the big ones.
1: I suspect now, have you hit the fall peak season on the leaves turning, or are you still a little early?
0: Yeah, we're really approaching peak right now. It's such a stunning time of year. And definitely, I think this weekend is going to be peak, it looks like.
1: And to take me through, I mean, I'm assuming you're going to be inundated with all sorts of people going to see the turn of the leaves, I'm assuming.
0: Yeah, this is a really popular time of year for folks to visit. There's a lot, you know, just the entire Katahdin region has so much to offer. And the monument is really, there's a network of these old logging roads that are really beautiful to drive on, to bike on, and of course, paddling the rivers and streams. So it is a really wonderful time of year to experience those views, experience the changing of the leaves, and it is definitely a really popular time. It looks like the weather is going to be pretty good this weekend after being sort of clobbered by this nor'easter the last few days here.
1: Katahdin Woods and Waters. It's in Maine. It's 87,500 acres of pristine land. We'll come back and talk more with Brian Hendricks, who is the executive director of the Katahdin Woods and Waters Friends Group, as our 250th anniversary celebration continues, highlighting national parks. More in a moment. America at Night, back after this.
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1: All right, Brian Hendricks joins us. He's executive director of the Katahdin Woods and Waters National Monument. It's 87,500 acres in Maine. It's 10 years old. Brian, talk about the sky at Katahdin National Park.
0: Absolutely. The thing to know about the sky here is that it's really dark. So dark, in fact, that in 2020, we were certified an International Dark Sky Sanctuary, which is only the second national park site in the country to have that designation and the first in New England.

0: England. So it's a really special place to look up and experience the night sky.
1: Can you see the Northern Lights? Do you see the Northern Lights there or no?
0: Yeah, every now and again you get some great Northern Lights, and you know, I've been seeing some murmurings that there may even be some in the near future. So we're hoping for that again. And yeah, you know, they measure this with a dark sky meter readings, and some of the readings taken in Katahdin Woods and Waters National Monument have been really some of the highest east of the Mississippi. So, you know, if you can picture the East Coast, you know, you have Washington, D.C., New York City, Boston, Portland, Maine, Bangor, Maine, and then the expanse before Canada is sort of where we fall. And it's just this gap in the Northeast Corridor where we get these pristine night skies free of light pollution.
1: Yeah, that moniker of having that designation, one of the darkest places east of the Mississippi, because it's so dark, you're able to see the nighttime sky in ways you've never been able to see before. And the pictures online are utterly staggering. And if it's anything like that in person, it must be an unbelievable light show.
0: It really is an incredible experience. You know, I think of taking my kids camping. I think of the stories I hear from our educators who lead youth trips in the monument. And really, it's exciting to hear kids and their reaction to this, especially if they're coming from a community that doesn't have skies as dark as this. And it really is almost shocking. You're surprised, you're moved, you're really excited by what you're seeing, because it is, in this day and age, it's so rare. It's so moving to see it.
1: Yeah, and I don't know if it's the actual Milky Way, but it looks like there are giant clouds of stars up in the nighttime sky that you can see with the naked eye.
0: Yeah, on a good night, you can see the Milky Way with the naked eye. And of course, in this day and age as well, even the iPhone is pretty good at capturing those night sky photos. But yeah, on a clear night, you can see the Milky Way with the naked eye. It's really special.
1: Let's talk about camping. Is it easy to go camping? Is it hard? Yeah, are there plentiful campsites? Do I have to make an appointment? How does all that work?
0: Yeah, there's a mix of experiences that you can have in Katahdin Woods and Waters National Monument. You know, it is primarily backcountry, so that would be hiking in, going to a lean-to, going to a first-come, first-serve campsite. But we also have reservable front-country campsites that can be booked through recreation.gov. That is the National Park Service portal for all of your national park booking and reservation needs. So recreation.gov. As the Friends Group, one of the first projects we did was help build out some campsites right along the east branch of the Penobscot River. That's known as the Lunxus Campground. There are five really beautiful tent sites. There are two platform group sites, and those are the most accessible sites that you can drive in. It's about 7 miles down a old logging road, but with some good directions and good map, you can get there very easily, not too far off the highway and paved road.
1: Mm-hmm. Is the Katahdin National Park, is that part of the Appalachian Trail or no?
0: So we are not part of the Appalachian Trail. And if you can follow this thread, it's a little confusing. So Katahdin, the mountain, sits to the west of Katahdin Woods and Waters National Monument. And Katahdin, the mountain itself, is the terminus of the Appalachian Trail. And you get spectacular sweeping views of that from the National Monument. Within the National Monument, though, you have what's known as the International Appalachian Trail. So where the traditional American Appalachian Trail, as it is known and widely publicized, becomes an international path building on historic foot routes that goes through Canada and even traces and picks up overseas as well in Europe. It's a pretty cool thing.
1: So Mount Katahdin is the end of the Appalachian Trail.
0: That's right. And
1: or
0: so
1: the beginning.
0: Yeah, depending on how you do it, most people think of it as the end. But yeah, and so that's really one of the special things about the monument is those sweeping views of that 5,000-foot mountain. And if you're out west, that doesn't sound like a big mountain, but if you're again on the East Coast and if you're in Maine, it really feels like it just springs out of nowhere, and in Katahdin Woods and Waters, we have, you know, a number of 1,000, 2,000-foot mountains, and you just get really stunning views from the summits.
1: So there are people who finish the Appalachian Trail and say, while we're here, we might as well go to the national park.
0: Yeah, that's what we hope is happening. You know, it's still, it's just been a decade. We're still getting the word out. You know, it's funny, you said there are those sites that are really well-known and those that are lesser-known. We are definitely still in the lesser-known camp, but again, as the Friends Group, part of what we do is spread the word around this place, what makes it special. We help fundraise for projects for the National Park Service, work really closely with the National Park Foundation on that. So we've been able to, like those campgrounds, as well as a new visitor center that we helped construct, those are some things that are making it more accessible and more widely known.
1: Yeah, I want to talk more about the Friends Group and what you guys do next segment. I want to talk a couple quick hitters here. RVs. Are RVs allowed in the park?
0: Yes, but you won't find a hookup. So you're going to want to be careful and look really carefully at the roads. We have one campsite, Sandbank Stream, which is where if you had a sort of smaller size RV, you would be able to park, but it is not really geared towards RVs. You can find a number of great RV campgrounds outside the monument in the Katahdin region for sure. So don't let that deter you. You can still come into the area and have a great experience.
1: Gotcha. How many people visit the park on a yearly basis?
0: About 40,000 a year right now. So, you know, in terms of park site visitation, that is not not the lowest, certainly not the highest. There, again, being 10 years in, part of what we're doing is still spreading the word, helping put up some of that infrastructure that visitors look for, while still, of course, preserving a land, seeking to understand it better through science and research and more.
1: Yeah, no, I would think that the 40,000 people is makes it sort of unique and sparse and sort of beautiful that you're not fighting all the crowds. One of the few places where you're not fighting all the crowds.
0: I mean, to me, that's one of the things that makes it so special. I think when I think of Katahdin Woods and Waters National Monument, it's really a place of calm and beauty. It's a place to connect with nature away from the crowds. It really does that for folks in a lot of different ways, whether you're hiking, biking, or paddling. It's really a place to connect with nature and get away from the crowds.
1: He is the executive director of the Friends of the Katahdin Woods and Waters National Monument. It's in Maine, 87,500 acres. Brian Hendricks is our guest. More with him. If you have a question, we got a couple of text messages we'll run through on the next segment. 1-844-2-McGraw, 1-844-262-4729. Our rediscovering of America, part of our 250th celebration with National Parks, continues. America at Night, back in a moment.
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7: There's more rallies this week to try to turn out his base for next month's elections. One stop will be in Texas. New York Times Siena College poll this morning has Texas Democrat Senate candidate James Tallarico up 6 points over Republican Ken Paxton during a rally last night in Vandalia, Ohio.
8: Just 31 days from now, Ohio is going to defeat the radical left Democrats once again.
7: Trump said if Republican Vivek Ramaswamy loses and Democrat Amy Acton becomes governor, he wouldn't help Ohio if she called seeking aid. Coast Guard says search crews have located a debris field from a missing medical transport aircraft off Nantucket, Massachusetts. No sign of the six people aboard. Arrested a U.S. Marine on Okinawa, the Japanese island. ABC News partner NHK reporting the condition of a woman's body found in a hotel room indicates a likely murder. This is ABC News.
9: United States Deputy.
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1: Ryan Hendricks is the executive director of the Friends of the Katahdin Woods and Waters. It's a national treasure. It's also a national park, and it is in Maine, Upper Maine, 87,500 acres of sheer wilderness. Brian is talking about it. We got a text message from one of our listeners. Brian wants to know about the birds. Give me a sense of some of the birds. Must be unbelievable bird watching up there.
2: So birders absolutely love it. It's one of the reasons that this place has been protected. There is a huge diversity of bird life in the monument, and we're beginning to understand it more and more. The Maine division of the Audubon Society was certainly part of the coalition that was advocating to protect this place because of the bird life. I'll say one of my favorite birds that I'm lucky enough to spot annually has been the scarlet tanager. And beyond that, I am not the biggest birder, so I'm maybe not the best person to speak to every last species in the monument, but I can tell you that the Park Service this summer has been running bird walks every Saturday and Sunday morning in the park, and those have been increasingly popular because of just, again, because of the nature of the monument and where we're located. It's a great haven for migratory birds, and you get to see a lot that you wouldn't find otherwise.
1: I have, over the course of my years, I have found that bird watchers are some of the absolute nicest people in the entire world. They're just so excited, and all they want to do is show you the birds they found through their binoculars.
2: Absolutely. I'll give a shout out to our board president, Molly Ross, who is a birder and participates in different bird surveys in the areas. And yes, absolutely. Just the nicest people. And certainly many of them could tell you more about exactly what they're spotting in the monument, but it is certainly beloved for the birding experience.
1: Brian, somebody from the text line asks, what about the Native Americans? Are there any other tribes still in the area?
2: Yeah, absolutely. And you know, when a president uses the Antiquities Act to protect a place, it can be for the natural resources, the cultural resources, artifacts of cultural and historical significance to the archaeological record. So all of those considerations went into protecting Katahdin Woods and Waters National Monument. And part of that is because this is the homeland of the Penobscot Nation. It is a site that is also significant to other members of the Wabanaki Nation. So that would include the Passamaquoddy tribe, Houlton Band of Maliseet Indians, the Mi'kmaq Nation, alongside the Penobscot Nation. So the National Park Service and the Friends of Katahdin Woods and Waters both have working relationships with the tribes. For the National Park Service, that's more of a nation-to-nation working relationship on stewardship of the land and stewardship of the archaeological findings in the monument. And for Friends of Katahdin Woods and Waters, we've been really honored to work with our tribal partners on programming, as well as the development of our new Welcome Center, which really interprets the landscape through a Wabanaki worldview and introduces visitors to the landscape through the stories of the Penobscot and other Wabanaki nations.
1: Interesting. All right, let's talk about the rivers, because we are a nation of rivers. Tell us about the rivers that run through the Katahdin National Park.
2: Absolutely. So the East Branch of the Penobscot River, the Wissatikuk Stream, and the Sebois River all come to a confluence within the boundaries of Katahdin Woods and Waters. And that's really the lifeblood, not only for the monument and its ecosystem, but for this whole part of Maine. It really is the water filter for this part of Maine, and it is one of the least developed watersheds in the Northeast. People love to paddle the East Branch of the Penobscot River. The Upper East Branch has some really stunning falls and rapids, many of which require a portage, whereas the lower you get down the river, it becomes a little bit more of a gentle paddle, and you can either put in to the north of the river just outside the monument and paddle through, or at different spots along the way that are a little bit easier for, say, a day paddle. The Sebois River as well, people, when that's running in May or sometimes in the fall as well, is a beautiful paddle. And again, I think for me, being on the river, it's just the peace of it and the calm of it, because it is so undeveloped, it feels very special.
1: What's interesting about it, you said it used to be logging country, and the logging industries and logging companies sold it off to amass this. Are there houses anywhere on there? Were there at one point towns in there that have sort of ghost towns now? I mean, I'm shocked that it's so pristine, even though it was logged for all those many years.
2: Yeah, absolutely. And so you're right. This is not untouched wilderness. And that's why I said early on that, you know, there's 11,000 years of human history, from indigenous stewardship to logging activity to recreation today. So this is not untouched landscape. And there were at some points recreation outposts, logging camps, certainly when the river driving tradition of sending logs down the river was active in what is now Katahdin Woods and Waters. It was heavily, heavily active with humans of all stripes working in this industry. And there were, especially in our neighbors, the Baxter State Park, there are some of those ghost towns, those ghost logging camps. And that's part of the archaeological record in this area, is, you know, not just the indigenous history, but as well this more contemporary logging history and those campsites and some of the remnants of those camps. Absolutely.
1: Yeah. Can you go canoeing? There seems to be a lot of lakes. Can you go boating and or canoeing?
2: Yes. Canoeing on the rivers is a thing to do in Katahdin Woods and Waters National Monument, certainly in the broader region. Access to Millinocket Lake and other lakes are also more for recreational boating, but phenomenal paddling, canoeing, and kayaking right in the monument itself.
1: Yeah, I would think that canoeing or camping or hiking, I mean, this is an outdoor lover's dream, right? This sort of untouched, sort of not very well-known hidden gem up right next to the end of the Appalachian Trail. I would think this would be a bucket list for lots of people to get to.
2: Absolutely. And I think, you know, we've been talking about Katahdin Woods and Waters National Monument. It's worth noting that there are 433 units of the National Park Service. So 63 of those units are what we traditionally understand and call national parks. So your Yosemite, your Grand Canyon, Glacier, those sort of big recognizable names form those 63, but that leaves a lot of other units of the National Park Service, like the 87 National Monuments, of which Katahdin Woods and Waters is one, as well as National Seashores, Lakeshores, Battlefields, Historical Sites. And a lot of these lesser known sites are really wonderful destinations for that quieter experience. And you can get that National Parks experience and interact with the ranger, go to the visitor center, and experience the land without necessarily the crowds. And we're one of those sites, and we're proud to be part of the system, filling that role within the national park system.
1: Brian, tell me about snowmobiling. How does that work?
2: Absolutely. So that's similar to the breakdown with hunting. So on the east side of the East Branch of the Penobscot River, you can snowmobile. There are interconnected trail systems that run through that side of the monument, connecting places like Millinocket up to Shinpon Village. And those are really active routes in the winter. And that was part of the creation of this site as a national monument, was making sure some of those traditional uses were preserved for the future, because they're so important to the local communities and the local economy.
1: I could only imagine how much fun that would be to get on a snowmobile in the middle of winter and just go on some hike or some trail somewhere and go get lost in the backcountry somewhere.
2: Absolutely. And, you know, I'll mention as well that the north end of the monument in the winter is maintained for cross-country skiing and snowshoeing as well. And there are a few huts that you can reserve, like a campsite on recreation.gov, that are really, really special. And again, just I come back to that quiet and that solitude. If that's the type of experience you're looking for, this is a place to do it. And winter is a great time of year to get outdoors still.
1: Yeah. Brian, I ask all of the executive directors this question, and you're not going to get out from answering this question. What's your special place? No one's listening. No one's going to pay attention to this. No one's going to remember. But what's your favorite place of the park you like to go that is sort of unknown?
2: Unknown. Well, there's a really beautiful stretch along the Wissatikok Stream, and you can take it down towards Oran Falls. That is a sort of popular trail, but if you go the other direction on a trail towards what's known as the Esker campsite, it is, again, just that beautiful rolling stream down the Wissatikok, the tall pines, the crunch of the pine needles under your feet. For me, I usually have my kids with me, so I'm not seeing too much wildlife because they're too noisy, but lots of scat. So you know the animals are out there somewhere. If you go down to that Oran Falls trailhead, but maybe head in the different direction of the trail for the Esker campsite, that's a really special little stretch there along the Wissatikok Stream.
1: All right, good. Give us a couple helpful hints on how to get there. Is it better to, where do you fly into? Can you get a hotel? Can you rent an RV? Can you rent the equipment, or do you have to drive? Give us a couple of helpful hints on how to sort of get in and get out.
2: The closest airport is Bangor International Airport. That's about an hour and a half from Katahdin Woods and Waters. There's really wonderful lodging options in Millinocket and in the Mount Chase area. So I'd point folks to Mount Chase Lodge, Shin Pond Village, New England Outdoor Center. To get started, there's a number of campsites in the park, as well as RV sites outside of the park. Hip Camp is becoming a popular option that's like Airbnb for camping. So there are cool sort of like yurt-like sites around the monument as well that are popping up. And a lot of those will be filled this weekend because we're hosting our annual star party, Stars Over Katahdin, on Saturday, October 3rd. And lots of information about that online, and lots of folks coming up from all over the place to enjoy the night skies.
1: Brian, tell me a little bit about the Friends Group. What are you raising money for? What are you trying to do? What are you most proud of when it comes to the Friends Group?
2: Sure. Well, I'll start with that question. I think what I'm most proud of is the role we played in fundraising for and developing the Gaga Bima Contact Station. That is our welcome center. That was something that we partnered with the Wabanaki Nations on, with Elliottsville Foundation, with National Park Foundation, to build really an architectural gem at the top of Lookout Mountain with sweeping views of Katahdin and the entire monument, as well as views to the east across Wabanaki homelands. It's a really special place and something that we're proud of, both as a draw, an introductory point for visitors to come to, as well as the collaborations that helped get it done. Something that we're looking for more work on in the future. I mentioned we've already done some work on campsites. We're looking, as the Park Service wraps up their general management plan process, to invest more in roads and trails and signage, more research and science. Those are the types of projects we're looking to fund into the future. And something we fund year-round is educating the public and youth about the resource in the monument. And that really comes to a head in events like Stars Over Katahdin this weekend.
1: I'll leave you with this. The logging roads, they're cool in and of themselves. The history of it, how they got in, how they got out. They're great trails for bikes and walking and running and everything else. But those old logging trails, man, I'm sure you could go get lost and have a whole lot of fun on those old logging trails.
2: Oh, absolutely. I mean, the bikers are really starting to discover this. There's a whole Katahdin 360 loop that cuts through the monument that bikers are really getting excited about. And it's exactly as you described. It's almost like a little bit like a New England safari is how I like to describe it to people. There's a bit of some bumps in the road, a little bit of mystery, but you know that you're at a National Park Service site and that there will be a trailhead or a visitor center eventually.
1: 87,500 acres of rivers, streams, and woods, and geology, and nighttime skies, and humans have been enjoying it for, what'd you say, 11,000 years. Right after the ice age receded, right? That's when people started discovering it.
2: Yep.
1: Yeah.
2: Yep.
1: Yeah. Pretty amazing stuff. The Katahdin Woods and Waters. Brian, what's your website for people to find out more about the Friends Group?
2: Friendsofkww.org is the best place to head. And we have an events calendar. We have all sorts of resources on the projects we've invested in. So lots to discover there.
1: Yeah, put it on your bucket list. Katahdin Woods and Waters, the National Monument right there in Maine. Brian, thank you very much for a fascinating hour. Good luck, and we hope to take advantage of this sometime. It's definitely going on the bucket list.
2: McGraw, thanks so much. I've really enjoyed it.
1: You got it. Hour 250, our 250th celebration continues with our National Park series, and it's the Katahdin Woods and Waters National Park. Pretty good stuff. America at Night, back in a moment.
0: America at Night with McGraw-Milhaven, where the nation comes to talk.

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0: 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Lots of people are enjoying the show. They don't have a chance to write it down. They're driving. They fall asleep. And they didn't write down the guest's name. 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It's a great resource for you. 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Our executive director is Alex Hinton. Our engineer tonight is Richard Good. I'm McGraw Milhaven. Open phones next hour. This is America at Night on Westwood One.
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7: From ABC News, I'm Chuck Severson. One of the campaign stops this week for President Trump to try to turn out his base for next month's elections will be in Texas. New York Times Siena College poll this morning has Texas Democrat Senate candidate James Tallarico up 6 points over Republican Ken Paxton during campaign rally last night near Dayton, Ohio.
8: Hello, Ohio.
9: Campaigning 1 month before the midterms, President Trump talked about something very popular.
8: We gave you no tax on tips, no tax on overtime.
9: And something that's not. He told the crowd data centers will benefit local communities and make a lot of money for a lot of people. And about the governor's race in Ohio, Trump said that if Republican Vivek Ramaswamy loses and Democrat Amy Acton becomes governor, he wouldn't help Ohio if she called seeking aid. Wayne Cabot, ABC News.
7: Brazilians voting today in a pivotal presidential election dominated by incumbent Lula and his ideological opposite Bolsonaro. Pre-election polls suggested both have a chance of winning outright. Bolsonaro is an ally of President Trump and the son of ex-leader Jair Bolsonaro, whom Lula defeated 4 years ago. The Coast Guard says search crews have located a debris field from a missing medical transport aircraft.

0: independent investigation could be in the works. From ABC News, this is Start Here Weekend. I'm Brad Milkey. This year, of course, marked 25 years since the 9/11 attacks. And because of all the renewed focus on it this year, I heard more questions about it than ever, particularly from younger people, some of whom asked, what made this so different? Like, genuinely, we've grown up in an era of terror attacks and mass shootings. Why was this so transformative? And there are lots of answers to that question, of course. The scope of the death, thousands of people, the scale of the buildings, you had the Pentagon itself, and the World Trade Center was just utterly gargantuan. It was impossible to conceive of these things being erased in a few minutes. But another reason these attacks signaled a new era was that terrorists had never really had access to such large weapons before. Car bombs and rocket-propelled grenades are one thing, but a jetliner? The idea that someone could take over a cockpit and use a plane as a weapon changed everything about what we thought we knew about national security. It would be 25 years before the TSA started relaxing some of the restrictions it had imposed on security lines. Well, just weeks after that anniversary, we got a terrifying new lesson of what a determined attacker on a plane is capable of. Luckily, though, we also learned what some determined passengers are capable of as they prevented what could have been an absolutely catastrophic attack in the Middle East. So let's break it down. Wednesday morning, a plane departs from Dubai in the United Arab Emirates. It's carrying people from all over the world, including 170 Israelis on board. That's key to understand because what happens next is just a couple hours later, someone tries to take the plane down, and it appears this was one of the pilots in the cockpit. ABC's foreign correspondent Jordana Miller is based in Israel. She's currently at the Tel Aviv airport where this flight was originally supposed to land. So, Jordana, what happened here?
1: Well, according to the passengers on this flight, about 2 hours into Fly Dubai flight from Dubai on its way to Tel Aviv, the plane started to shake quite strongly and then suddenly took a massive nosedive.
2: Suddenly the airplane started like a roller coaster.
1: And everyone on the plane, according to the passengers we talked to, were shocked. They didn't know what was happening. And in the front of the plane, there was one person who heard screaming and yelling and what sounded like bumping inside the cockpit. And suddenly the cockpit was opened. There was an Israeli sitting right in the front row there who saw that, heard the noise, and opened the cockpit door to discover that the first officer had stabbed the captain, the main pilot, several times.
3: First of all, we pulled the attacker out. I pulled the attacker out, and after I pulled him out, we took control of the plane.
1: And this is an Israeli named Yaniv Hayun. He is one of many heroes in this story because, first of all, the captain was so severely injured but he still managed to somehow open that cockpit enough that someone noticed Yaniv and came in. Now, Yaniv put the attacker in a headlock, he says, and dragged him out, called for help, and two other Israeli men came in named Svika and Asaf. They came in and they basically wrestled him to the ground, subdued the attacker, and then another hero was one of the doctors on board who came and provided really a life-saving treatment to the pilot who'd been stabbed in the back, in the head, in the arms, and patched him up enough that he could go back into the cockpit with two reserve pilots that were on board just by chance. And they were able to land this plane in Saudi Arabia. As one of the passengers, when I talked to them, came back to Israel, said, this story is filled with so much horror, but also so many miracles, you know, and everyone seemed so grateful that they had survived this.
0: Is it suspected that the first officer here was then trying to take over the plane and smash it into the ground? Like, was he trying to ram into the building? And was any of this because of the fact that there were so many Israelis on board?
1: There's so many unanswered questions, Brad. We do not know what the intent was, not yet, of the first officer. He appears to have wanted to kill the captain and take over the plane. Did he do it because he was targeting Israelis? and wanted to carry out some kind of terror attack against Israel? Or did he do it because he had mental problems, right? There's been precedent for that.
4: Oh, like just taking down the plane that you're in, regardless of who's in the back. I see.
1: Right. I mean, that could be, right? That's one possibility. We really don't know. But in any case, the heroes here saved everyone on board because that plane was heading down. It matters if this was a terror attack. And I think the Israelis are obviously investigating that. But all of these lives were saved, whether it was terror or not.
4: Well, and one thing I found interesting was this plane lands in Saudi Arabia as an emergency. The Saudis still technically don't recognize Israel as a country. Like, they don't have diplomatic relations. And yet the Saudis did make an effort here to get all these Israelis home as quickly as possible. There was this special flight that came into Tel Aviv on Wednesday. You could actually hear them being welcomed on liveatc.net.
5: Welcome to Israel. Thank you for bringing our passengers safely back home.
4: But this also means that Israeli government officials were then able to talk to the passengers about what happened. So what is the response at this point from the Israelis?
1: Well, the Israeli prime minister actually showed up at the airport here. Benjamin Netanyahu met with the first Israeli that noticed the cockpit was open and noticed something was wrong, Yaniv Hayun, and he called him a hero, praised him for being brave. The prime minister also praised the captain. The Israelis are looking into what happened. The first officer has been taken into custody by the Saudis and investigated by the Saudis. They are cooperating with the Israelis, with the Mossad.
4: Right. And Israeli Prime Minister Benjamin Netanyahu told Fox News on Thursday that this person was being interrogated. He claims they underwent what he called Islamic radical indoctrination, but it's too early to link that individual to Iran or something else. Important to note, though, we have not seen evidence of Netanyahu's claims yet. Plenty of acts of heroism there, though. That ends up being the real story. Jordana Miller there in Tel Aviv. Thank you.
1: Thanks, Brad.
4: Next up on Start Here Weekend, journalist Evan Gershkovich was freed 2 years ago, and we got his first sit-down interview since then with our own George Stephanopoulos. That's after the break.
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18: Take a look under your bed. Find stuff under there? What about jobs? No? Now try your basement. There's a pair of overalls that overall you're not so into anymore. A perfectly good laptop that hasn't sat in your lap in months. And even more stuff, but still no jobs? Well, you really have both. See, stuff is defined as household articles considered as a group. Sometimes this stuff is no longer needed. Wait, no longer needed? That can't be right. 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
4: Welcome back to Start Here Weekend from ABC News. I'm Brad Milkey. In recent years, lots of Americans have been arrested by Russian authorities. While they're often charged with espionage or national security crimes, big, bad offenses, the evidence is often specious, the charges are flimsy. If anything, it appears it's a way for Russian President Vladimir Putin to dangle leverage in front of the U.S. when the time comes to negotiate much bigger issues. But as the years have gone on, Russia's targets had become more and more valuable, more public. There was a Marine Corps veteran in Trevor Reed. There was a pro basketball star in Brittany Griner, and then Wall Street Journal reporter Evan Gershkovich. For many in Washington, this represented a kind of new threshold. Evan is a respected reporter. He's been in the business in public for years. So for Russia to snatch him off their streets, it showed they weren't afraid of how bad this would look. No one would suspect Gershkovich of any wrongdoing. It would be obvious they were trumping up charges and that they didn't care. Sure enough, he ended up being part of the largest, most complex prisoner exchange in decades.
19: Deals like this one come with tough calls, and there are never any guarantees. But there's nothing that matters more to me than protecting Americans. at home and abroad.
4: The U.S. got Gershkovich, along with former Marine Paul Whelan. Germany got several nationals, including a Red Cross employee charged with terrorism. Several Russian dissidents were also released as part of this, but Russia and Belarus got some treasures returned to them. Hackers, suspected spies, a convicted murderer. Well, this week, Gershkovich, ever the reporter, has put out a new book. And in the lead up to this, he spoke exclusively to our own George Stephanopoulos, who joins us now. George,

0: First off, what was it to you that set his detention apart from some of the others we've seen in recent years? Because it did feel like this set kind of a new bar for the Russian regime.
1: Oh, well, I mean, it was so clear from the start what it was all about, that it was not on the level in any way,
0: right,
1: shape, or form. And I think even he intuited that pretty quickly, even as scared as he was when he first got arrested, that, you know, they knew he wasn't a spy. I mean, Putin maybe can convince himself in some way that in fact he is, but they knew he wasn't a spy. They needed a high-level American to trade for people that Putin wanted back.
0: And tell me about this arrest, because he actually sort of broke down in detail to you what that arrest was like. How did he describe it to you?
1: Well, he was meeting with the source, and he concedes that it might have been a mistake to meet with this source to see this information, which was written information about Russia's military during the war, of course, with Ukraine.
2: I'd actually told him, you know, if we meet for an interview, please don't bring anything along.
1: He was meeting him at a restaurant, got the sense that something was off.
3: So at this point, you think he's a source, he thinks you're a target.
2: Not just thinks, I mean, he's working with the FSB, Putin's main domestic security service at that point.
1: When the guy kept trying to make him kind of take the papers, and you know, you're really not supposed to do that. And then all of the agents came up from behind.
2: Right before I'm dragged down, I see the source kind of stepping back into the crowd. There's a hood put over my head, and then I'm just being dragged out of the restaurant. I'm brought into a van.
1: And basically took him away, put a hood over his head.
2: Roughed me up a little bit.
3: What did they do exactly?
2: They're punching your sort of like the midsection. I mean, in retrospect, the way I think about it is that they're not trying to leave any, you know, they want you to, they, I think they're trying to give you a signal like you're under our control at this point.
1: He caught himself, but I think what he meant to say was that they beat him up in the torso because they didn't want to mark his face. They knew from the very beginning this was a valuable prisoner. So they wanted him to be scared. They wanted to shake him up, but they didn't want to do any kind of permanent damage.
0: With that in mind, then, I mean, was there a doubt in his mind that he would get out intact? Because we hear about the sort of the horror stories of Russian detainees, and yet he seemed very calm with you the whole time he was describing this.
1: I think a little bit of that is in retrospect. And remember, this is a guy, we talked about this as well, who's had a lot of therapy since he was released from prison. Interestingly, both with an English-speaking and a Russian-speaking therapist to deal with both sides of his personality. But I think he was, you know, he had covered this for a long time. He had been in Russia for several years. He had covered the other prisoners who had been taken, like Brittany Griner, and ultimately released. So I think intellectually, he always knew at some level, yes, there will be a trade, but he's still in prison. He still has to go through the emotional torture of being in prison, being unfree, being away from your friends, family, from your work, and not knowing how long that's going to take.
0: I can't imagine, too, is eventually his family was able to come and basically like witness a court proceeding. He's there behind like his glass cage that they keep you in. But I'm just trying to think about what that would be like and what sort of the most important moments to him were as he contemplated whether he would finally get out.
1: Well, I mean, I think his most powerful moment was when he finally did see his father, because he had been so worried that his parents would not think he was a spy, but would think that he had been dumb.
0: Right.
1: he had got himself into a trap as opposed to someone who was trying to do his job with his integrity. And he describes the moment when he finally was able to hug his father.
2: And my dad said, I think, one of the most powerful things he's ever said to me, which was, we've come here with respect for you.
1: And it was exactly what Evan needed to hear in that moment. It wiped away his biggest fear of what his parents and loved ones might think of what he had gone through.
0: Because everyone does get dragged into that along with you in any of these sort of kidnapping detention stories.
1: Absolutely. And I had the opportunity while he was in prison. I actually interviewed his parents twice. Right. You know, he was in prison for a long time. This was not a quick swap. This was 491 days in prison, about a year and a half.
3: Is there any message you have for the Russian authorities?
4: Journalism is not a crime.
5: We want our son back.
4: Yes.
1: I interviewed his parents twice, and, you know, his mom was working tirelessly, every possible angle for his release. And they were having a fair amount of communication in letters. He was also able to see, and he told me this, he was able to see at least parts of my interview with his parents, and that gave him comfort. One of the things they said to me, and he confirmed when I spoke with him for the book, is that he was really doing his level best while he was in prison to reassure his parents that he was okay.
0: What was it like getting out, I suppose? How did he cope upon his return? Because that's its own sort of journey.
1: Well, it absolutely was its own sort of journey. The first few days, as he said, were just fueled by nothing but adrenaline.
0: Right.
1: He described a beautiful moment with President Biden, who he said he'll always be grateful for getting him out, but also where Biden just pulled him aside and said, if you ever just want to talk just man to man, person to person, not reporter to president, not reporter to politician, I'm always here. And he appreciated that as well. But his reentry did take some time.
2: The book is very much memorializing that chapter. You know, I had some time to recover, you know, take time to myself, work through my therapy, get back to life. And now, you know, want to come back to life and then move on with life.
1: He was reunited with the love who stayed with him during his incarceration, a Russian journalist named Masha, who was a very brave journalist as well. She had actually left the country because she was forced out and in some jeopardy inside Russia. And she had moved to Riga first and then to Berlin, but she was a real source of support for him during his imprisonment. And they reunited when he got out, rekindled the love story, and they're actually living together in Berlin. It's reporting.
0: It's a great interview featuring this new book, This Cursed Beautiful Land, A Russian-American Story. We're so glad he's back. We're glad you were the one doing the interview, George. Thank you so much.
1: Thank you. Take care.
0: To hear the local district attorney describe it this week, a couple years ago, his office was told about a case emerging from Cornell University in Ithaca, New York. A young woman had awoken from a night fueled by alcohol and sex that she now regretted, he said. Matthew Van Houten's office decided, though, there wasn't enough evidence to press charges.
6: At that time, based upon that evidence, there were no crimes alleged.
0: Well, to hear the victim describe it now, that barely begins to cover it. She says there was not just alcohol at this frat house. There was ketamine, drugs she was pressured to snort, rendering her less and less capable of consent as the hours went on. This went beyond a voluntary sexual partner. Messages allegedly went out to frat brothers, vulgarly encouraging them to take advantage of her.
7: In fact, the comments from these young men, who were supposedly our best and brightest, were joking about it. It's horrifying.
0: Eventually, she says, seven different men did just that. The more details we hear, the more outrage builds. The DA says this retelling of the story is news to him, so he's reopened the investigation. On Tuesday, New York Governor Kathy Hochul called for an independent probe. But some women on campus are asking, why is everyone acting so surprised by this? Even by the most basic standards, they say, Cornell has had a sexual assault problem for years.
8: It's been a pervasive problem in Greek life. This isn't new. It's only that it got national attention that people are starting to care.
0: You're joined now by ABC's Peter Haralambos. Peter, first off, how much pressure is growing around this Ivy League campus right now?
9: Yeah, Brad, the pressure and scrutiny of Cornell University is growing at this point. We saw earlier this week, of course, more scrutiny of those individuals allegedly involved in this incident. The DA deciding to take another look at those allegations. Now we're seeing more pressure on the university itself in terms of its systems, in terms of the way it protects students, and the systemic problem of sexual violence on college campuses, which appears to be particularly a problem at Cornell when you actually look at the statistics.
0: All right, we're going to talk about those statistics in a bit. We are up against a break right now, but we will be right back with Peter Haralambos after the break.
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14: Republican control of the House and Senate President Trump goes to Nebraska tomorrow and Texas Wednesday. The New York Times Siena College poll this morning has Texas Democrat Senate candidate James Tallarico up 6 points over Republican Ken Paxton. ABC's Stephen Portnoy in Washington.
15: Trump has said he would travel as far as Alaska to campaign for the incumbent Republican senator there, with the GOP on defense all over the map, from Alaska to Maine, and polls now showing Democrats favored to win the House. They would need a net gain of 4 seats to take control of the Senate.
14: The Coast Guard says search crews have located a debris field from a missing medical transport aircraft off Nantucket, Massachusetts. No sign of survivors. 6 were aboard. Arrested a U.S. Marine on Okinawa, the Japanese island. ABC News partner NHK reporting a woman's body was found in a hotel room. The police say its condition indicates a likely murder. This is ABC News.
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0: Welcome back to Start Here Weekend from ABC News. I'm Brad Milkey. Before the break, we were talking with ABC's Peter Haralambos about the growing pressure and spotlight on Cornell University over these sexual assault allegations on campus from a case that was really 2 years old. The accuser, Jane Doe, has now brought a lawsuit. Peter, what other forms of pressure has Cornell seen aside from what some believe is like the systemic failure or problem, you know, with sexual assaults on campus?
23: In terms of the pressure we've seen at this point, we've seen the city of Ithaca threaten to clamp down on permitting because of this incident. We've seen alumni threaten to withhold donations. And the statement from Governor Kathy Hochul taking aim at the process Cornell has to review these kinds of incidents. The governor saying that she believes there should be an outside counsel to conduct a, quote, transparent, independent review of the university's response to determine whether Cornell met every obligation to protect its students and pursue justice. The school responded to this, saying that they're committed to working with state officials to advance student safety. But all of this, if anything, shining a light on the process that Cornell has to respond to these kinds of incidents and the challenges that survivors of assault face on college campus.
0: And according to Governor Hochul on Wednesday, Cornell has now agreed that they will initiate an independent investigation into their handling of these allegations. But Peter, you said there are numbers describing how common a sexual assault incident might be on Cornell's campus specifically, right? They self-report numbers. What are you seeing?
23: Cornell last put out the results of this survey last year. They found there was actually a notable increase in the number of students who report instances of sexual assault. In 2021 and 2023, 11% of students at Cornell experienced an incident of sexual assault. So that spiked to 15% in 2025. And it's particularly bad when you look at undergraduate women. 35%, more than one in three women undergraduates at Cornell University report experiencing a sexual assault during their time at the school.
0: More than one in three. Wow.
23: Yeah, Brad, it's really a striking number. Cornell defines this as non-consensual sexual contact. That includes everything from groping to rape, as alleged in this instance. And when they ask the entire student body about their experiences, yes, that is a shockingly high number. But it's also, if anything, reflective of a problem that we're seeing across the country.
0: Yeah, how much is the difference, like, compared to that? What is the I don't even know what the average would be.
23: So the last time they did a larger survey about this was 2019. The Association of American Universities surveyed about 33 schools and found that the average percent of students who experience a sexual assault is about 13%, compared to about 25.9% for undergraduate women. So the number we're seeing at Cornell is about 10% higher, though again, one in four undergraduate women experiencing a sexual assault nationwide during their undergraduate education is still a shockingly concerning number.
0: Yeah, really powerful accusations here, and we'll see how powerful sort of the response, the effect of it all is at a more systemic level. Peter Haralambos, thank you.
23: Thanks so much, Brad.
0: The big consulting firm McKinsey put out this big study specifically about how artificial intelligence will affect jobs in the coming years. They predict because of AI, more and more tasks you consider to be a key part of your work will become automated. But this isn't just web developers and note takers they're talking about. They're describing a farm employee who wants to plan out irrigation schedules. Well, these programs can do that. Construction firms will rely on this tech to price out their bids rather than their human accountants. Someday soon, the report predicts 70% of U.S. workers will see their jobs reimagined because of how AI takes over certain tasks. 7%, they say, will need to find new jobs entirely. And yet, if you do harness the power of these systems and reimagine the jobs accordingly, McKinsey says the American economy will create way more jobs than it loses. It's all about foreseeing what these programs will be capable of and then helping humans adapt. And yet, in recent days, it's becoming clear these things are not always foreseeable. The New York Times reported that months ago, two different employees at OpenAI sent emails to their superiors warning that their AI models should be monitored more carefully as they're tested. OpenAI has said it has robust channels for feedback and that these warnings were taken seriously immediately. The employees, though, say they were ignored, told to continue testing as quickly as possible to get these models to market. Just a short time later, we now know these models unexpectedly escaped their testing environment and started hacking real-life companies to achieve their objectives. Several tech CEOs have described this as a perilous moment. Well, this week, President Trump hosted some of the biggest names in tech at the White House at what was described as an AI summit. And ABC's Elizabeth Scholze was watching it all unfold. She covers tech policy and business. Elizabeth, lots to talk about here, but let's start with the summit itself. What was the purpose of it and what came of it, if anything?
3: Brad, this was a meeting bringing together the leaders of the biggest companies building AI, and frankly, the biggest companies in the world, plus President Trump and members of his cabinet and House Speaker Mike Johnson, to talk about artificial intelligence in the wake of some of these, frankly, dire warnings that you and I have talked about the threat of AI and its potential threat to humanity.
4: These are the most brilliant people in the world, and the job they've done is unbelievable. We have a very big lead, and we're going to keep our lead.
3: The backdrop being that we've seen some of these CEOs that were in the room, like Anthropic CEO Dario Amodei, call for a slowdown of the industry. Well, this was a chance for all these CEOs to get together and talk about, should there be guardrails in place? What might that even look like? And we're talking about Meta CEO Mark Zuckerberg, Google CEO Sundar Pichai, mm-hmm. NVIDIA CEO Jensen Huang. These are the companies building this technology right now. And frankly, some of them, Brad, are at odds with each other over the path forward for this. The takeaway was there isn't really a concrete plan that would change anything that these companies are already doing, at least from a federal regulation point of view.
4: And we had a great meeting today, every one of them. We had a great, really a great, great meeting. It was
3: the president came out to speak to reporters after this meeting and said that they had a great conversation.

0: and that they all talked about the benefits of AI.
1: They're finding solutions to problems that they've never thought even possible.
0: And how much it's benefiting the American economy already. And then the president basically said these companies are going to continue to self-regulate.
1: Well, I think I'm seeing tremendous self-policing, and they understand that they have to self-police it.
0: And the president kind of said that the companies are in the best place to regulate themselves, and that's what they're going to do. So we are not any closer to kind of a big sweeping federal guardrails on this at this point.
2: But this is my question, Elizabeth. Like, is it becoming increasingly obvious that these products are just incapable of behaving predictably? Like, the same day this is happening, OpenAI had to publicly apologize to what, like, the entire country of Australia?
0: Exactly, Brad. OpenAI basically had to say it's sorry to Australia's prime minister and Australia as a country because its models did something that really its human creators didn't want them to do. These agents went into an Australian government website and accessed data that they were not supposed to.
3: There were blocks clearly which were coming back telling the AI agent, no, the AI agent found a way around.
0: And OpenAI said no, personal data was ultimately compromised, but there was an acknowledgement that this was something that was wrong. And then even in the same kind of just within hours of that, Brad, OpenAI also decided to hit pause on its latest model. And this is a really big deal because the company is acknowledging that the technology that it's building, that it is not safe enough. In a statement, the company said that for anything that we're building, there is a trade-off. And the trade-off they had to make by not releasing this new model, it's called GPT 6.1 Astra, is that it didn't meet the bar in terms of safety that the company is trying to set. So what's interesting about that is this is OpenAI actually kind of following through on the idea of slowing down, saying we won't release a model that we don't deem safe.
2: It's interesting because at this point, so much of the American economy relies on just AI companies staying afloat that you saw stock prices go down as these guys walked into the doors. And then as they walked out with not that many deliverables being announced, stocks went back up because it means that these guys will conceivably, potentially just keep sort of racing to whatever the finish line is here. All right, Elizabeth Schulze, thank you so much.
0: Thank you, as always, Brad.
2: Next up on Start Here Weekend, it's normal to want to suffer quietly and alone. Our next guest isn't normal. Thank goodness for that. It's after the break.
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18: Welcome back to Start Here Weekend from ABC News. I'm Brad Milkey. This was me seeing my colleague, ABC's Will Reeve, for the first time in months.
19: Oh my gosh. Will.
20: Hi.
18: If I seem more distressed here than he is, it's because I'm the one who's just learned what he's been going through this year. A year that started off as exciting until it became something scary.
20: I got married to my amazing wife, Amanda, in January of this year. And we went on a honeymoon and life was great and everything was smooth sailing, as one would hope in the first bits of marriage. And then in about mid-April, or early April, felt something weird with my testicle. I didn't know what it was, but it hurt. It was tender.
18: Yeah, he had found a lump. Eventually, at his new wife's urging, he decided he shouldn't ignore it anymore. He sought out a doctor who, after a series of scans and surgeries, said he had an embryonal carcinoma, an aggressive form of testicular cancer. So aggressive, in fact, that it's known to start spreading through the body into the lymph nodes.
20: He said, "You're going to need your lymph nodes removed. And it's going to happen soon." And I'm like, but I'm covering the NBA finals for GMA like I do every year. It's my favorite assignment and my favorite team, the New York Knicks, are playing. And he's like, "I am also a Knicks fan and you need to get surgery next week."
19: He's like, "You don't understand. Like this, whatever you thought was important before today, not as important."
20: Exactly. It was a lesson in forced perspective immediately. The whole process was at every step of it, but certainly then, when he said, "We don't have time to delay."
18: That new perspective ended up transforming this from a story of fear into one of inspiration.
21: It's like
1: 6 a.m. on June 10th. It's game four. I'm not going to be there.
21: Oh, sorry, I'm accessing.
1: But let's go Knicks anyway.
18: Will decided to start documenting his journey, which to me is incredible. Because, side note, Will's father was the actor Christopher Reeve, who was paralyzed when Will was just 9. Eventually, he died. Well, just 18 months after that, his mother, Dana, also a notable actor, died of lung cancer. If there's anyone who knows how difficult it can be to suffer medical conditions in public, it's Will. But he didn't care.
20: I was raised by my parents in an environment where if one struggles when made public may help other people enduring those same struggles, one has an obligation to share. My parents were quite open with their health journeys of various kinds, and they made such a difference in so many people's lives.
18: He started videotaping his cancer treatments, his recovery.
1: Today, I am experiencing bone pain, which is actually counterintuitively a good thing. It means a drug that I was given last Saturday is working. It's regenerating my white blood cells from my marrow. But oh my, I can't do much more than writhe around on the couch.
18: There are a lot of taboos around testicular cancer, a lot of stigma. For one, no one really wants to talk about testicles. Will said he had to get over that pretty quickly.
20: I think one of the great advances in women's health has been the normalization of talking about breast cancer. And this is kind of the male equivalent.
18: The other taboo is a fear of what happens after treatment. Will had just been married. He was planning on starting a family. One of the first things through his mind was, would he ever be able to be a father now?
20: You get told right away, you need to bank sperm.
18: Eventually, he convened a round table of other patients. One other thing you forget when you break this taboo of testicular cancer is just how young the average patient is.
20: I had a 19-year-old who was diagnosed at age 14 to represent the youngest cohort to show that this can happen to someone at like the worst age it could ever happen.
22: I was like, I don't really know. Is this just my body changing? Like, I wasn't even really thinking about it could be cancer.
20: You're getting into high school and you have to talk about having cancer in your testicles and think about all those implications for your future, which is so long and bright. Then I found another man who was my age. He was 28 when he was diagnosed. He was in medical school training to, I think, be a cardiologist, went through testicular cancer, changed his discipline to urology so that he could then help other people going through testicular cancer, having been a patient himself.
22: I am literally telling myself for the third or fourth night in a row that I need to go see a doctor to have my balls checked for cancer. Why am I not making that a priority?
20: And then I found a man who was 31 and engaged when he was diagnosed in 2020. He's now 38, married with 2 kids. And I looked to him as the shining beacon.
23: There is a part of me every single day that looks at my kids, you know, sorry. I can't even say it. That looks at my kids and is really grateful that for modern medicine, for being able to be a father.
20: Everyone who goes through testicular cancer who wants to have a family needs to have people within the community to look up to as an example of what is possible for their lives.
18: He says now, after 2 surgeries and 2 rounds of chemo, he was able to ring this bell to signify he's cancer-free at Sloan Kettering, the same hospital his mother had been treated at 20 years prior. Now, yes, he's back at work. Yes, he plans to start a family with his wife through IVF.
20: We were married 95 days before I was diagnosed. So really an early test of the vow in sickness and in health.
18: Will says he continues to meet people, strangers, who say they have been inspired by how his parents once responded to adversity. It's helped shape their lives. He's now hoping he can convince other men to better track their health. I know he's already inspired one. And one last thing. You know how on your resume, you're always supposed to include special skills. Sometimes these are just something unique that you might like to talk about, an icebreaker. Sometimes it's stuff that could actually be useful to your new gig. Maybe you know Spanish. Maybe you're licensed to drive a commercial truck. Who knows what could come in handy? Skydiving, I once would have assumed, was more of a hobby than a marketable skill. But recently, this was exactly what the job description called for. On Sunday, a small single

0: In the meantime, though, this makes me reevaluate how important it might be to have skydiving skills. Paratroopers have long understood that a guy with a parachute and good aim can be more effective than a fighter jet. The FBI still does parachute training with its hostage rescue team. In some cases, it's still literally the fastest way to get into crowded, tough-to-land territory. I've always thought more people should know CPR. We should all know how to swim in case of an emergency. Well, perhaps new EMT workers would be smart to add skydiving on their resume. See, although I'll tell you this much, if they called it parachuting instead of skydiving, like, I might do that. The floating sounds cool. The falling is the thing I got a problem with. All right, that'll do it for us. Thank you so much for listening to Start Here Weekend from ABC News. Start Here Weekend is produced by Aaron Ferrer, Emily Schutz, Jen Newman, and Anthony Ali. Ariel Chester is our social media producer. Josh Cohen is director of podcast programming. I'm our managing editor. Thanks to John Newman, Tara Gimbel, Eamon McNiff, and Katie Dendos. If you want to hear the daily edition of Start Here, check out our podcast. 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And of course, check us out right here for another edition of Start Here Weekend. I'm Brad Milkey. See you next week.
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3: This is Speaking Freely. I'm Annette Newell. Thanks so much for tuning in this week. COVID, RSV, and measles already proving to be threats just as the fall virus season comes to Oregon.
4: Our annual kickoff to respiratory virus season.
3: Public health workers across Oregon are gearing up for what has become an annual multiple threat now of flu, RSV, COVID-19, and measles.
4: Recent vaccine policy decisions affect vaccine access and availability.
3: Oregon health authorities outlining what we can expect for the season.
4: What we've seen so far this year with COVID-19, influenza, RSV, and measles.
3: Oregon State Epidemiologist Dr. Dean Seidlinger says cases of flu are increasing. COVID cases have been rising all summer, and he expects RSV to make a run this winter. All are especially dangerous to babies and older Oregonians.
4: This is an important week in public health. It's when we mark the unofficial start of respiratory virus season, as influenza and respiratory syncytial virus, or RSV, tends to increase, and patients look for updated respiratory vaccines. Since the pandemic, we have included COVID-19, and more recently, measles. Even though both those viruses are less seasonal than flu and RSV in Oregon, I know many people have shared concern about availability of respiratory virus vaccine, especially updated products for COVID-19 and flu. Federal policy decisions have continued to create challenges for all of us who want quick, easy, and reliable access to these vaccines. The good news is vaccines for all four respiratory viruses, COVID-19, flu, RSV, and measles, are widely available. OHA issued a standing order on September 4th authorizing administration of the COVID-19 vaccine, including at pharmacies. This decision aligned with similar actions in the other three states of the West Coast Health Alliance, Washington, California, and Hawaii. The Oregon Board of Pharmacy also updated protocols that support pharmacists in continuing to provide flu and RSV vaccines and has recently updated their COVID-19 protocols. These decisions mean that in Oregon, a prescription is not needed for COVID-19 flu or RSV vaccines. For adults who do not have records of getting two MMR or measles vaccines, talk to

0: your healthcare provider about your level of immunity, including whether you would benefit from an MMR vaccine at this time, as measles is circulating in Oregon. COVID-19 vaccine is available for anyone 6 months or older who choose protection. COVID-19 vaccination is specifically recommended for those at high risk. This includes children younger than 2, adults 65 and older, people of any age with underlying medical conditions, individuals who are pregnant, postpartum, or planning to become pregnant, previously unvaccinated children, those living in congregate settings, and healthcare workers. For flu, the recommendation continues to be that everyone 6 months and older receive the seasonal flu vaccine. This universal recommendation is meant to broadly protect from severe flu infection, which can occur even in young, otherwise healthy individuals. For RSV, OHA recommends monoclonal antibody products to protect infants from severe RSV, or maternal vaccine administered to individuals who are 32 to 36 weeks pregnant during September 1st through March 1st. The maternal vaccine provides protection to infants by transferring antibodies through the placenta, while the infant immunizations provide protection by injecting antibodies. We have 3 RSV vaccine products that are available for adults 50 and older who are at increased risk for severe RSV, and all those 75 and older. Respiratory diseases are unpredictable. In May of this year, we started seeing community transmission of COVID-19 increase, leading to a summer surge that has become a pattern we've seen each year since 2021. We have seen hospitalizations increase during this surge. Hospitalizations have not increased to the same extent as in past years, and overall remain relatively low. It's not clear if the summer surge has peaked yet. With elevated COVID-19 spread, it's a great time to update COVID-19 protection. Every respiratory season is a bad respiratory season, and that was certainly the case for influenza last year. The 2025-2026 influenza season was moderately severe across all age groups. The CDC is predicting a similarly severe flu season this year, and we're already seeing an increase in positive flu tests in recent weeks, with positivity at 3.2% this week. Flu transmission remains low, but that could change quickly, and we are recommending that people in Oregon seek their flu shot soon. Many people may not be as familiar with RSV as they are with influenza, but it is the number one cause of hospitalizations in young infants, and also a significant cause of hospitalization in elderly adults. For tiny babies, RSV can be especially dangerous since it causes the airways to swell or become inflamed, which can lead to difficulty breathing. It was only a few years ago that there were no RSV vaccines, and 1% to 3% of infants younger than 1 were hospitalized for RSV every year. Fortunately, we now have several options to protect infants, pregnant women, and older adults from severe RSV infection. Like flu, RSV can be unpredictable. We encourage everyone for whom RSV vaccine is recommended to talk to their healthcare provider about planning to get the vaccine far enough in advance to be protected. Many people have seen our agencies warning about new measles exposures around Oregon over the last year. Measles is still in Oregon and continues to circulate. We now have the highest number of measles cases in the state since 1991, when we had 93 cases, and since measles was declared eliminated in 2000. 96% of those measles cases were in unvaccinated persons or individuals whose vaccine status was unknown. The measles vaccine is very good at providing protection, with 2 doses of the MMR vaccine being 97% effective at preventing measles. The risk of severe disease from measles for people who are vaccinated is very low. Measles spreads rapidly in unvaccinated communities, and anyone who is unvaccinated is at risk. And while it may seem early to be talking about fall and winter holidays, now is the best time to think about getting vaccinated to keep you from getting sick and missing out on gatherings. I'd like to remind everyone to think about loved ones, friends, and neighbors as they plan ahead for the holiday seasons. The season's first holiday, Halloween, is on a Saturday this year, and that's plenty of time to get vaccinated and start building immunity against these viruses long before the many parties and events that keep us busy in the fall. Respiratory vaccines are available at no or low cost, and you don't need a prescription if visiting a pharmacy. Let's keep the holidays safe and fun. Don't forget to cover your coughs and sneezes, practice hand hygiene, improve ventilation in indoor spaces, stay home when you're sick, and if you're feeling unwell, anticipate being around individuals at higher risk for severe illness, or want to reduce your personal risk of infection, consider wearing a mask.
1: Vaccines are available for all 3 viruses, as Oregon labs are already seeing an uptick in influenza A while still dealing with a surge of COVID-19 and expecting a surge of RSV. The Oregon Health Authority is tracking COVID, RSV, and flu. In addition, the OHA continues to monitor measles. As of Monday, Oregon counted 58 cases so far this year, the highest for the state since 1991. Joining Dr. Seidlinger was Dr. Don Nolt, a pediatrician who leads the Pediatric Infectious Diseases Department at OHSU's Dornbecker Children's Hospital.
2: Kids have a lot of important things to do this fall and winter. They want to learn, play sports, make friends, spend time with their families, and simply be kids. As a pediatrician and an infectious disease doctor, I want children to be able to do all those things without being sidelined by a vaccine-preventable illness. That's why this is such an important time for those of us who care for children and families. Our goal is to help kids stay healthy, stay in school, and stay connected to the people and activities that matter to them. When I see a child suffering from COVID-19 or RSV, influenza, or measles, my heart really hurts. These kids are miserable. They may not be sleeping or eating well. They often have to take medication to feel better, and their parents and caregivers are worried and exhausted. When children become sick enough to need hospitalization, they are in the hospital safe and well cared for, but these kids are also in an unfamiliar place, surrounded by people they don't know, with tubes and needles and equipment that can be scary. And even if hospitalization isn't necessary for their illness, they're missing school and sports and friends and activities, and it really doesn't have to be this way. These are the three things I want families to consider and to do. Get vaccinated and keep your family's vaccines up to date. Vaccines against COVID-19, RSV, influenza, and measles can dramatically reduce the risk of serious illness and hospitalizations. So please talk with your healthcare providers about what is recommended for you, your children, and your family. Second, take simple steps to reduce the spread of infection. We know that respiratory viruses spread easily, especially indoors, and measles is extraordinarily contagious. So stay home when you're sick. Wash your hands, cover your coughs and sneezes, and consider masking when respiratory viruses are circulating wildly and widely, or someone in your household is particularly vulnerable to having a serious infection. The third thing then is know who is vulnerable in your family, what to do, and act early. Everyone can get infected, but infants, older adults, and people with certain underlying health conditions are at greater risk of serious complications if they get sick. Know your family's risk. Talk to your healthcare provider about prevention and what to do if anyone gets ill. Every respiratory virus season brings illness, but we have an opportunity to give the 2026-2027 season to be less severe for our children, our families, and our communities. And we know what we want for our kids. We want them to be where they belong, in school, with their friends and their families, making good memories, not in bed sick or in the hospital. We want healthy kids in school. We want healthy families at home. And we want fewer children missing out on the moments that matter. And I think this goal is something we can all work towards.
1: And Dr. Leona O'Keefe is the medical director of clinical services at Jackson Care Connect in Jackson County. She cared for a young dad who spent weeks in intensive care because, as a busy parent, he felt he didn't have time to get a flu shot. Dr. O'Keefe says prevention can be especially important in rural communities where families may live far from hospitals or specialists, and serious illness can require long travel times and cause additional stress for patients and caregivers.
3: My birthday is in the fall, which coincides with the beautiful weather here in Oregon, but also with the onset of the winter viral season. During this time, I often find myself reflecting on my life and how fortunate I am to live in today's time. When I was in my early 20s, I developed severe pneumonia and was given antibiotics, which allowed me to fully recover. And I realized if I had been born just 100 years ago, I most likely would have died from that pneumonia. Antibiotics are not perfect. They can have mild side effects and very rarely can have serious side effects. Similarly, vaccines are not perfect, but both antibiotics and vaccines are far more likely to save lives than to harm lives. And for that, I am grateful. In addition to being a physician, I'm a mom. And I spent years discussing vaccines with parents before I went through the experience of vaccinating my own kids. And I remember being surprised by the inner angst that I experienced, knowing that my kids would feel some pain, and there was a very small chance that my kids might be the one in a million with a severe negative reaction. And this anxiety was while knowing how extremely effective and safe the vaccines are. Based on rigorous research, millions of doses safely given, thousands of lives saved, hospitalizations prevented, people kept at work and caring for their families. I've also practiced medicine in areas of our country and our world without access to vaccines or full health care. I've seen people die from preventable diseases like tetanus. And here in Oregon, I remember caring for a young dad who was in the ICU and hospital for weeks because of flu without being vaccinated. I've supported family members through fear and sadness around these preventable diseases. And so ultimately, for my kids, I realized I would be devastated if one of my children was harmed by a preventable disease because I chose not to vaccinate them. I would be far more able to face myself if I gave my children incredibly safe vaccines that hold such low risks. Living and practicing in Oregon has also shown me how important prevention can be, in particular for rural communities. Many families live far from hospitals or specialists, and that means when someone becomes seriously ill, getting care can require long travel times and additional stress. Preventing illness in the first place can make a meaningful difference for people across rural Oregon, and it is worth the effort. So I vaccinate my kids. When they were babies, I breastfed during the vaccine administrations. Bottle feeding while holding a baby can have the same pain-reducing impact. Now that my kids are older, we have discussions because they don't like needles. We remind ourselves that the pain is short-lived compared to what could happen if they got the disease as an unvaccinated individual. I explain that being vaccinated helps protect our friends in the community who can't be vaccinated. And then my kids identify something that makes them happy that they'll think about during the vaccine administration: their awesome soccer goal the weekend before, or snuggling with one of our dogs. We take them out for ice cream afterwards. I also have older family members who've been concerned about receiving these annual vaccines. We've talked through the science, how safe and effective the vaccines are. We've respectfully talked through their fears and their priorities. And then they've made their own personal choices. One has advanced Parkinson's, another is in her 90s, and they're both vaccinated and still with us. And I'm grateful for that. Then there are my friends. Many of them work, but they may not have sick time. And the need to stay healthy so that they can stay at work is the reason they choose to be protected every winter. Most folks don't have a medical provider in their family or their close circle to ask questions to. 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Flu, RSV, COVID-19, or measles, the focus is the same: helping people avoid serious illness like hospitalization so they can continue learning, working, caring for their families, and participating in their communities.
1: An Oregon U.S. senator tries to block what he says is corruption, with the government's highest elected officials allowed to trade stocks before they announce news about big companies.
4: Congressional stock trading is profoundly corrupt. We in this chamber were elected to serve the public, not our portfolio.
1: Oregon U.S. Senator Jeff Merkley sharply criticizes Senate Republicans for blocking his bill to ban congressional stock trading after he called on his fellow lawmakers to take action.
4: What do the American people see? They see senators and representatives who are thinking about their portfolios when they're voting on different measures, including a whole lot of tax credits and tax deductions. If someone in this chamber is sitting on significant holding, let's say, of renewable energy stocks, they might be thinking about, I want to promote those stocks, rather than asking the question, is this the right move for America? What if they're sitting on fossil fuel stocks or oil stocks or maybe Wall Street stocks? And they're thinking, I want to give a big break to the banking community on Wall Street to inflate my personal wealth. That's just absolutely wrong. It's a massive conflict of interest. About 14 years ago, Senator Sherrod Brown and I introduced the idea that we should end this stock trading. And that means buying, that means selling, and that means holding. It's been a while to build momentum on this, but even the President of the United States, in his last State of the Union, said we should attack this problem. And the American people see that while members here are thinking about their portfolios, trying to make themselves richer, corrupting their votes on the issues before us, they're suffering. Instead of thinking about your stock portfolio, maybe you should be thinking about the price of gas at the pump. Maybe thinking about the cost of diesel and fertilizer for our farmers. Maybe thinking about an unconstitutional war choices, spending more than $1 billion a day. Maybe we should be thinking about the fact that we have the most expensive per person health care system that delivers the least effective health care per person in the developed world. And maybe we need to improve it. Maybe we need to think about the fact that the career technical programs in other developed countries are pretty good, and maybe ours should be better. And maybe we should think about the fact that college debt is a millstone around the neck of our children when children in other countries are able to go to college debt-free. Maybe we should care about families instead of thinking about our portfolios. The American people see Congress, House and Senate members, and the President of the United States cashing in on stock trades. The President of the United States actually invested in stocks before announcing big agreements for major companies, buying Dell stock before a major announcement, buying NVIDIA stock before a major announcement. Come on, this is massively corrupt, and we should be ending it. So let's end it. Entry-level employees and executive branch agencies are required to recuse themselves from conflicts of interest. But senators and representatives think it's just fine to get rich on conflicts of interest and corrupt their representation of the public. That's why we need the Ethics Act that would ban members of Congress and their spouses, their dependents, and the president and the vice president and their dependents from owning, trading, or holding individual stocks. They want to invest in America. Invest in a broad-based mutual fund that has establishment in all these industries at once, like the S&P 500 fund. Members of Congress would be banned from making new trades and will have to divest their holdings or move them to mutual funds. There's so much corruption we need to tackle. Banning crypto corruption, getting dark money out of our elections, banning funding for Trump's gold-plated billion-dollar ballroom boondoggle, stopping insider trading on prediction markets, implementing a binding code of ethics for the Supreme Court, outlawing taxpayer-funded cash for cronies slush funds like the president arranged with his $1.8 billion fund when he sued himself to award himself $1.8 billion of our own money, banning members of Congress to have a longer period before they serve as lobbyists. Congress can lead by example. Right now, let's pass the Ethics Act. Now, some may say, wait, isn't there this bill coming from the House? That House bill leaves people holding the very portfolios that we have to get rid of. It preserves the conflicts of interest. That's pretty damn weak tea, keeping the corruption and legitimizing it, and meanwhile throwing in an extra measure on the bill to rig the November election. Wow, that's certainly not a serious effort to address this corruption, but the Ethics Act is that serious effort. Let's pass it. Let's ban members of Congress from trading stocks. Let's make it clear to every American that we are here to serve the people, not our portfolios.
1: And that was Oregon U.S. Senator Jeff Merkley shortly before Senate Republicans blocked his Ending Trading and Holdings in Congressional Stocks, or Ethics Act. Also this week, Oregon U.S. Senator Ron Wyden introduced legislation that would ban the sale or transfer of federally owned public lands for developing new data centers in Oregon and across the country. This comes amid reports that the Trump administration is looking at transferring more than 17,000 acres of public land across Oregon, Nevada, Arizona, Idaho, Wyoming, and Utah to build 12 new data centers, eyeing a parcel of federal land in eastern Oregon near Hermiston for development.
5: The Trump administration intends to develop public land in several states, including Oregon, to build new data centers. Since he took office, Donald Trump and his allies have taken every opportunity to chip away at what belongs to the American people, all in an effort to boost profits for corporations and secure bigger campaign support for themselves. Public lands are owned and paid for by the American people. taxpayers. The people get to decide what to do with their public lands, not the big corporations, and especially not Donald Trump. It's well proven that all too often these facilities place massive demands on local utility grids and scarce water supply. In western states like mine, this is especially troubling, as we're facing very serious drought conditions. My legislation gives Congress a chance to stop these corporate land grabs before they do more damage. This is an opportunity to reject the effective privatization of America's beloved public lands and protect them for future generations of hunters and anglers and hikers and campers. Congress must not let the Trump administration establish a dangerous precedent that our public lands are a fire sale inventory for development by the highest bidder. I urge any member of this body that cares about preserving our public lands and putting a stop to Trump's taxpayer ripoff to support my bill.
1: That was Oregon U.S. Senator Ron Wyden, and Oregon Congresswoman Andrea Salinas is speaking out about the plight of immigrant children in deportation cases in which many have no legal representation.
6: Whether it is using prolonged detention as a tool to wear children down until they give up and self-deport, or rushing through court cases before a child can find an attorney, this administration is robbing these children of their due process and, in many cases, robbing them of their safety from serious harm. These are children who have fled abuse, trafficking, or persecution in their home country. And instead of finding safety in the United States, a country that once proclaimed, "Give me your tired, your poor, your huddled masses yearning to breathe free," they are being denied basic protections that could save their lives. Trump is using every tool he has, no matter how cruel, to meet his arbitrary deportation quotas, and children are paying the price. We owe them a fair chance to be heard and a safe place to stay while their cases are decided. The Office of Refugee Settlement, ORR, is ground zero for Trump's abuse. Congress gave ORR a clear mission: care for unaccompanied children and place them promptly with parents or other safe, vetted sponsors. Yet, as of March 2026, children were spending an average of more than 200 days in ORR custody. That is more than 6 months, when the standard under federal rules is 20 days. My colleagues and I have raised concerns about children remaining in custody even when a parent or another prospective sponsor has been vetted. We have demanded answers about ORR sharing information with ICE that can lead to the arrest of a parent or family member trying to reunite with a child. Imagine the fear that creates for other relatives who might otherwise come forward and provide that safety for these kids. Months of uncertainty in custody take their toll. Children can lose hope of seeing their families again. Prolonged detention can worsen anxiety and depression. It can also make it harder for a child to tell an attorney or a judge about the abuse or the persecution they actually fled. And when a child sees no way out of detention, voluntary departure may no longer feel like a real choice. Immigration courts are intentionally speeding up children's cases while access to legal help has been disrupted. Just this week, Texas, 25 children, some as young as 3 years old, appeared before an immigration judge. 15 of those children did not have an attorney. Even if they did have an attorney, most three-year-olds only have a vocabulary of no more than 500 words. I've heard stories of children who are given only a week or two to find a lawyer, and of a child told to prepare and file an asylum application all by themselves. The Trump administration allowed its contract with Acacia Center for Justice to expire. I recently spoke with the Immigration Counseling Service, or ICS, who is a subgrantee of Acacia's contract. Since 2008, ICS has served as Oregon's sole legal services provider for unaccompanied children. ICS told me that because the Trump administration canceled longstanding contracts with immigration attorneys who represent these unaccompanied children, organizations like theirs have lost a significant source of funding. The administration is starving advocates and attorneys of resources. This loss of funding threatens the survival of both ICS and the children they represent. Instead of continuing to work with longstanding legal partners, the administration has signed a bridge contract with a new nonprofit who doesn't even have the capacity to represent all unaccompanied children, resulting in many children showing up to court without a lawyer. In other cases, lawyers haven't spoken up as children face the court. A child cannot be expected to navigate a life-changing legal proceeding alone. Most adults can't, especially while separated from family and living in prolonged abusive detention. A fair hearing takes time. It takes language access with a vocabulary of more than 500 words, expertise from immigration lawyers who have the skills to work with unaccompanied children, and it takes a meaningful opportunity to get legal help and present evidence. That is why I led 46 House colleagues in a letter demanding answers about the prolonged detention, sponsor placements, children's mental health, and the coordination with immigration enforcement. The administration may not want to provide these answers. It does not want the American public to fully understand the grave harms to children its policies are causing. But I am going to make sure the public knows what this administration is doing to children. I am also going to continue to press the Justice Department and immigration officials for answers about accelerated hearings, access to counsel, and the removal of children without a meaningful chance to present their cases. Immigration courts must give children a fair chance to obtain counsel and actually be heard. And we need federal agents to answer for policies that keep families apart and put children at risk. The United States should be a place where a child fleeing harm can seek safety and receive a fair hearing.
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10: Thanks so much. Welcome in to the 627th edition of Beyond the Headlines, a behind-the-scenes look at some of the stories making news here in the Northwest and beyond. As we move through this month of October now, 2026, on all seven of our Connoisseur Media Portland radio stations, including FM News 101. So McMinnville faces questions about how much information hackers took from its computer network and when the city told police about it. McMinnville detected unusual network activity in July. It's September 29th notice warned that names, driver's license numbers, and social security numbers may have been exposed. KXL's Johnny Rick Smith caught up with KXL cybersecurity expert Chris Moscovides with the Technology Management Group this week to get some perspective.
11: Unfortunately, this is very common, and municipalities are particularly attractive targets because smaller municipalities, and larger ones at that as well, don't have the budgets, and worse, don't have the expertise to deploy cybersecurity controls and run an effective cybersecurity program. So it is no surprise that smaller municipalities are getting hit, and they're getting hit with increasing frequency. And when that happens, the hits can be significant. It can cause quite a bit of disruption, and they can expose a significant amount of data, which is what happened here.
12: Yeah, we're seeing that the data leaked was names, driver's license numbers, social security numbers. What can people do if they have that information?
11: Well, there's a lot more to that than just the list of that you mentioned. And first of all, McMinnville was lucky that one of the residents is Chuck Dorman, who is a CEO of a cybersecurity company in McMinnville, and he's the one that discovered quite a bit of this. And when he went digging, he found a lot more than just that data: tax returns, passwords, human resource files, police records and the like, medical information. So the hit is significant. It's not just

0: you know, a driver's license number or a social security number. Those have been exposed by so many other breaches, it's not even funny anymore. So it is a significant breach. And one of the things that people should wonder about is, like, why isn't McMinnville getting in front of this and being quite explicit to its citizens about what was lost, when it was lost, and what the options are now?
1: If I get a notice that my data was part of this, what are some things that I should do as a private citizen?
0: Well, immediately, the first thing that you need to do is make sure that all of your credit reports are locked, so that you will go to each one of the credit bureaus and you will put a freeze on your credit report. That is free. It is very easy to do. It's quite common right now, and all major credit bureaus have a website interface that you can do that. So that's step one. Step two, you should go around and make sure that all of your passwords to any major financial institution or any institution where you exchange data that you consider confidential, those passwords, first of all, are changed, all of them. And the other thing you need to do is put in place multi-factor authentication. And what that is when you are challenged for your credentials, you put in your username and your password, then there is an additional challenge, usually on your cell phone, where they will send you a text message to put in this additional code. This is very important, and this can save the day. It is a very simple thing, but it really helps a great deal, and it saves the day.
1: Seems like the onus is really going to be on each and every one of us, because it's not just companies anymore. It is governments, municipalities, countries, all sorts of things that are getting hacked. And if you're not taking the steps to protect yourself, no one else is either.
0: I think that that's right. And I think that we should be disturbed by this. In other words, we are being, you know, the municipality failed in its duty to protect the citizens' data. And now what we're saying is, like, oh, we're so terribly sorry that we failed to protect your data. Oh, and by the way, we didn't timely disclose all of the things that we needed to disclose, and we didn't disclose everything. And now that we're coming clean with all of this, it's your responsibility to go and fix it. Well, wait a minute. You know, can you imagine if that was the case, say, with a car? You buy a car from the dealer, you drive the car, and the car blows up. And then you go to the dealer, and the dealer says, well, it was your responsibility. It was in your hands. It blew up. So sorry. That's not the way it works. There needs to be a much stronger and much more active partnership between not just municipalities, but the people that are curators of our data and our responsibility to ensure that this data remains safe. There has got to be trust between the two parties. And I think that in this particular case, McMinnville fell short.
1: All right, sir. You've answered all my questions. Is there anything you want to add before I let you go?
0: No. Good luck to everybody. Make absolutely sure you do all of the things that we just talked about, freezing your reports and changing your passwords. And just like all of these things that keep coming up in the news, these too shall pass.
2: There is KXL cybersecurity expert Chris Moscovides with the Technology Management Group, talking with John Eric Smith about the latest from McMinnville. It is October, and fall festival season is in full bloom here in Oregon. So if you're headed out to the Columbia River Gorge to celebrate and take in the beauty, a long-running gorge bus could be the ticket. I spoke with Jeff Accioli with Columbia Area Transit, who says they have been shuttling people from Portland to Hood River and back and other spots in the gorge for about 20 years now.
3: Yeah, we're public transit. We move people around Hood River County, and we also connect to our neighboring counties in here in the Columbia River Gorge. And we also have a express service that gets people from Hood River County to Portland and runs the I-84 corridor. And, you know, we also touch upon some of, like, the tourist sites like Multnomah Falls and get people back and forth from Portland. And, whether it's, you know, work or, you know, for fun, we have a service to have people riding buses so people can get out of their single-use vehicles and, make a safer environment down I-84.
2: Columbia Area Transit, how long is somebody going?
3: I don't have the exact date. I'm going to guess around 20 years or something. I've been here for 8 years, and it was over the last 8 years. I can speak on that more. It's been You know, when I first got here, you know, people still thought we were a vehicle for transporting literally animals. We had like little paw prints on our buses and pretty low ridership. And we've kind of expanded quite a bit and worked on our marketing and our presence and, you know, became a, you know, what I'd consider a useful service for the public.
2: That's so cool. I guess I wasn't totally aware. So you're not just seasonal and you're not just for fun or excursions, but you're doing daily trips, it sounds like, for commuters.
3: Yep. We run for that Portland run. It's called the Columbia Gorge Express. We run about 9 trips a day during spring, summer, and fall. There will be a slight reduction down to 7 laps in the winter. We run a mountain bus from Hood River that gets people up to Mount Hood Meadows in the winter. And then, yeah, we have a city commuter that runs loops around town. And we also provide a dial-a-ride service, which is not quite a taxi service, but it's a way for people to get more curb-to-curb service that may have, you know, for people who may have some mobility issues or people that just need, you know, it's still rural transit. So there's certain locations that we can't really access with our fixed route services.
2: Sure. You can only go so far. You don't want to get stuck. I guess Multnomah Falls, that's been really a thing, has it not? I know that some others have been encouraging people to use services like yours, based on the limited parking and so forth. So is that part of your deal, you know, pit stopping in there?
3: Yeah, we cover Multnomah Falls, which is, you know, I think with any of these major tourism or sightseeing areas, you know, we're seeing an increase of people using them. And, you know, one of the biggest problems is parking. And Multnomah Falls, you get all kinds of backups on I-84. And the more people that get on the bus, the less people that need to drive their personal vehicles there, and the less hazards you're going to see on I-84 with, you know, traffic backups and like literally dead stop traffic on I-84 that could, you know, cause potential crashes. So yeah, we encourage people to take the bus. And yeah, I think, you know, me personally, I'm proud of what we do here to try to, you know, keep people safe and provide a way for people to still get out and see, you know, see the waterfall or see nature in general. And do it in a way that's, you know, good for the environment and good for, you know, the safety of other travelers on I-84.
2: You're exactly right, Jeff. I'm glad we're talking about it a little bit, because I-84, first of all, it's windy. It's one shot, baby. You know, you got the Columbia River right there, the gorge itself. So do you ever find your vehicles a little bit stuck? I mean, have you ever had to go Bridge of the Gods and SR-14 or anything creative?
3: Yeah, in the past we have done that. It's not ideal. I think in most scenarios, you know, there's a time difference. You kind of have to weigh out how the extra time that it's going to take for you to go down Highway 14 versus how long is this actual delay going to be on the highway, and where is the delay, right? Like, it depends, you know, if the delay's, you know, between Cascade Locks and Hood River, there's no, you know, crossing the bridge really doesn't make a difference for the service.
2: Yeah, I mean, and you have experienced drivers and safety. I would imagine it's got to be at the top of your list, right? Safety.
3: Yeah, of course. And yeah, and I think just, you know, again, full transparency for like winter time, right? Like, if I think ODOT's doing a great job right now of you know, before I-84 closes down, we usually know about it and we get those notifications, right? I think that's the only time we really see those closures or another case where we have to use SR-14 is if we end up with a bus already in Portland, you know, and they close 84. Sometimes we, you know, in the past we've had to do that, but they've been really good the last couple of years about notifying us before, so we can basically freeze that service before we get and notify passengers before they get stranded.
2: Understood. So you're helping the environment, but also probably keeping some people in a safe environment too, especially if you're talking about some of these festivals. I would imagine there's some drinking going on, and this way you don't have to worry about it.
3: Yep, it's a great way to go enjoy. Yeah, again, you know, these festivals or even like coming out and wine tasting or whatever it is people want to do, you can kind of just get on the bus, unplug. You don't have to worry about designated drivers. I guess technically we are your designated driver. And yeah, you're not putting anyone else at risk. And yeah, it's just a good way to enjoy it stress-free. And Yeah, sorry, I lost my train of thought.
2: No, you're good. It's a good service. Yeah.

0: And it's an important area, you know, I-84 in that stretch can be treacherous depending on the weather, but just also speeds. I mean, there's a boatload of curves, and I'm guessing that your drivers kind of have that thing down.
1: Yep, our drivers, they have it down. They we're also really proud of our team that we've developed over the years. We've got a really good crew of drivers. They're super informative, you know, like Multnomah Falls, you know, it can be tricky for some people who haven't been there before to know where to get like picked up and dropped off. And, you know, they can help you with transfers, like especially getting to the Cider Fest here in Hood River. You know, you do have to transfer to one of our smaller buses here at our transfer center. And, you know, they'll make sure you know where you're going next. They're all pretty knowledgeable of our routes. You know, the use case of coming from Portland and going to these festivals, the ridecatbus.org is probably the most direct way to do that, right? That's going to give you the Columbia Gorge Express bus times that has those 9 trips a day that you can plan your day around those. And then you can, it'll also show you the city bus times that will get you directly to the festival. If you're curious about other, the neighboring transit agencies, like going to the Dells or across the river to White Salmon or anything like that, then the Gorge Transit website kind of encompasses all of those different agencies together, because in some form we're one big network working under like separate small agencies.
0: Cool, Jeff. All right. Well, thank you for what you do, taking people safely back and forth in what is truly a beautiful area.
1: Yeah, appreciate the interview, and yeah, I hope we can I hope we get some riders into the bus and off the road to have a good time.
0: And there is Jeff Accioli with CAT, Columbia Area Transit. We appreciate his expertise. And yes, we have a link to catch any of those buses at KXL.com. You are listening to the 627th edition of Beyond the Headlines. I am your host, Brett Recamp. So speaking of the fall here in the Northwest, now that it has arrived, the United States Postal Service is sending out a call for some extra help. Janella Biggs is a strategic communications specialist for the United States Postal Service. She says every part of the country is different, and here in the Northwest, we obviously have more than our share of trees, and they would appreciate it if we would be thinking of our local mail carrier right about now.
2: Yeah, so fall, beautiful time of year, lovely colors of the weather. We get a little bit of wind, we get a whole lot of rain, and with that comes some slippery conditions for our carriers. Sometimes we see accumulations of leaves on the sidewalks. They can cover things like cracks and inconsistencies in the walking surfaces that our carriers are encountering, as well as steps, porch areas that are maybe not as clear because you've got that last to-do list before the weather really hits. So we're recommending to our customers to make sure that they know where those incidents could occur to protect our employees. Clearing the leaves, making sure your pathways don't have moss or anything that would accumulate on them. One that's very well not recognized that I think is probably an easy one to fix is someone's porch mat. The rubber tends to break down on them, and those can be a slip trip hazard, not just for our customers, but for our carriers. And so we want to protect everybody this time of year. So taking care of old mats that are curled, handrails that may be loose, those are the things that we're looking to prepare our customers for to make it the most safe and secure experience for our customers to get in their mail this season.
0: So you recommend that homeowners and people living out there who everyone gets mail, just to almost think like a mail carrier, if you will.
2: That's a great way to look at it. It's really just about, hey, if anyone were to walk up to my porch, what would they encounter, right? Would they encounter a clean area that they can see well? Is it illuminated is another great one. As our porch lights burned out, do we need to make sure that it's lit so that we can see when we try to fumble with our key to get in the front door? It's just going to be as easy for our customers as it is for our carriers if it's clean and it's illuminated. It just makes it that much more safe for both our carriers and our customers this time of year.
0: How about for people who get mail in little centers? A lot of mail these days in neighborhoods all over the planet or all over the U.S., you know, have been kind of consolidated right into those mailbox areas. Do you have any advice for those people? Does it fall to the person whose house is the closest if it's on the sidewalk?
2: Those are called community box units or neighborhood box units. Yeah, they are going to depend on where they live at. If they have an HOA, those might determine who's responsible for those. If you're just a very concerned neighbor, you could obviously take it upon yourself. But

0: I would encourage them to look and talk to their neighbors about it. They may have a community arrangement where someone in the landscaping team takes care of that for them. So there are so many options to that one. I would just recommend those customers to reach out to who their neighbors are, their HOA, something like that, to help them determine who would be best responsible to take care of those things for them.
1: Okay. I only asked that because I happen to have one right on the corner of my house. It's my house is the closest. So I keep the sidewalk around there and just make sure it's clear.
0: That's awesome. We appreciate that very, very much.
1: Of course.
0: Absolutely. Yeah.
1: Now, pets, we all have pets, doggies especially. What's your posture there with animals?
0: Yeah. So pets are a fantastic thing. We have them. Most people love them. They're a part of our family. They're very, very protective of their family. And you can have the greatest relationship with a mail carrier in the world, but that animal feels like it's its responsibility to take care of its family. So we ask that you please make sure that your animals are secured in a separate room. If they are outside, don't trust that there's a fence or a door that's going to keep them there, right? Make sure they're leashed and they're protected just from the entrances and the exit so that there's not a surprise experience that takes place. We also highly encourage our customers to just make sure that their pets are not giving the impression of taking mail from a carrier, a customer's child. The animal is in protect mode. They could see that as potentially a threat because they don't know what mail is, right? Even though the dog will eat your homework, he may not know what that letter is about. So we highly encourage our customers just to make sure those animals are secure somewhere so that it gives us the best chance to deliver safely and without any incidents.
1: Can you describe the process of the USPS and someone who might have their mail service interrupted for a pet? Will they be notified? Does it go to the post office? How does that work?
0: Yes, we do have a process associated to if there is something unfortunate between a homeowner and the United States Postal Service employees, there is going to be communication by letter with that customer to notify them what's going on. In many instances, there is some involvement by your local animal control to help assist and ensure that there is a secure way that that animal stays so that it's not just impacting carriers. It could impact anyone in that community that's just walking down that driveway because, again, it's about that protect mode for their families. There's a process to it. There are several steps to it. It does include communication by letter. It can include the animal control service. And unfortunately, in some instances, if there's not a safe way to mitigate that, the Postal Service can ask that customer to relocate their delivery to a different place on the street or even require them to get a P.O. box. We want you guys to have the best way to get your mail delivery that is the safest way possible for you and our carriers. So we attempt to mitigate that at any possible chance so that you can have that close delivery.
1: And we appreciate it, Janella, so very much. I want you to know that. Is there anything else about the fall coming up that you want to make sure and say when it comes to mail carriers?
0: We're experiencing that fall of the leaves and the wet. Right. That's just going to transition into winter. Winter is icy conditions. It's snow. It's sleet. It's all that stuff that is extremely challenging for our carriers. Please make sure you've got some ice melt on hand. If you have a lot of steps that are very, very slick, please make sure you're clearing that snow. It's even important if your carrier is not getting out of their vehicle to deliver your mail, but pulling up to mailboxes. If there's snow, right, clear the snow from that area so that they can safely approach your mailbox and deliver your mail. So it's just all about that safety of these weather conditions that we want to mitigate as early as possible so that we don't have to take that mail back to the post office and try again the next day.
1: Wonderful. How about the election? Any thoughts there from the USPS regarding election ballot delivery?
0: I have nothing to say on that matter at this time.
1: Well, that's fair. You know, I was going to ask, or at least does the bulk of the mail get larger during election time? Can I ask that? Like there's just more items, or do you just kind of see a similar flow through the year and maybe extra during Christmas or something?
0: The United States Postal Service has mail delivery all year round, and we see it ebb and flow depending upon what is going on with our customers. So holiday seasons are very large for us. We're very excited for the upcoming holiday season. We're going to have a whole lot to talk about for holiday season with what the Postal Service is doing, the amount of packages that we're going to deliver for our customers and all the different ways that we do that during that crazy holiday season. And so I'm excited to talk about that when that season comes closer.
1: Janella, thank you so much for your time. And again, thanks for all of your mail carriers and everyone top to bottom for what you do. We appreciate it.
0: Thank you so much, Brett.
1: And there is the strategic communications specialist for the USPS, Janella Biggs, talking about our important mail carriers. Finally, Washington K through 12 students are getting hands-on experience with the democratic process right now. The 2026 student mock election is officially open through Election Day, November 3rd. Moonsub Vendetta is the voter education and outreach specialist with the Washington Secretary of State. KXL's Tim Lance, my partner on Portland's Afternoon News, caught up with Moonsub earlier this week.
2: We're talking about mock student elections in Washington here in 2026. Tell us a little bit about exactly what's going to happen and when.
3: Okay, yeah. So the Washington student mock election has been going on. It is a mock election in which we create resources for teachers to hold their own classroom elections with the students. They can also order free I Voted stickers from our office. We actually send those stickers out, and when we send them out, we also send a survey in which we show that they have participated in a mock election, and we post that participation, the name of the class and whatever else the teacher submits for the participation on a dashboard on our website.
2: What is the purpose of this? I'm assuming just to get kids familiar with the system, or what is it? Why is it that you do it?
3: Yeah, that's exactly right. So we actually hold and support mock elections because research shows that voting in elections builds a habit which supports continuing to vote in future elections. So the earlier we get the students familiarized with the process, then the more likely it is that they would be voting later on when they're actually eligible.
2: And do they participate in any kind of debates as a part of this, discussions, or is that all separate and something that teachers do on an individual basis?
3: Yeah, the latter, actually. We leave it up to teacher pedagogy to lead those students. We know that teachers, you know, sometimes there are things that they are allowed to talk about in schools. We didn't want to, like, you know, cause any controversy by really forcing them to teach anything. Rather, we would rather they are the ones who are instigating and helping those students understand how elections work in our state and really teach the process.
2: But do you provide, you know, suggestions, things, topics that maybe the teachers can consider and then either choose to use or not?
3: Yeah, absolutely. So the resources that we provide are every single year we're releasing different teacher toolkits. In general, we will have three toolkits that support teachers from kindergarten through 12th grade. The older students will get a ballot that kind of reflects more like what's on the actual ballot. We'll have certain things on it. Like this year, we have one of our initiatives on the ballot. We have a Supreme Court justice, and then we have two items which students will be able to kind of navigate through the tools that we provide them to identify their congressional and their legislative districts and identify the candidates that are running in those districts. The alternate ballot is for the middle age students, and that has more kind of fun, interesting things which get the younger people familiarized with the process, such as like an initiative which asks about whether pineapple belongs on pizza, and whether they prefer spring and fall, et cetera.
2: Got it. Okay. So I would imagine, let's dive into the way this is presented in the schools, because I would imagine for the younger students compared to, say, the older students, it's not one size fits all in terms of the information they're going to get or the way they go about this, right?
3: Yeah. So again, we leave a lot of that up to the teachers as they're holding these classroom elections. We've heard that some teachers are holding them only in certain years. For instance, when like the students are hearing things about presidential elections or anything like that. However, the way that we support this is during the month of October before the election, our office, that is the elections outreach team, is going out to different classrooms and talking to those students about the process of elections and what our office does and how elections are secure and transparent across the state.
2: All right. Anything you'd like to add before you go?
3: I just wanted to shout out my appreciation for all of the teachers that we visit every single year in the schools. We see all of the hard work that they're doing and completely appreciate that they are getting those students prepared to participate in our democratic processes.
2: You know, and actually you sparked a follow-up question to that, if I may. Sure. What kind of participation have you received so far this year? A lot of schools, a lot of teachers getting into this or not?
3: So we began visiting teachers about, I think in 2023, we started out with a few people that were kind of interested in having us come through the to their classrooms. However, in 2025, we have visited around 4,400 students between three of us outreach workers, 52 different schools.

0: talking about a very cool mock election. It's happening right now for students in Washington. 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
12: 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Today, we're talking about living longer and planning wiser. Living longer and planning wiser. You know, this is a place where we can help you try to make sense of the financial.

0: financial challenges that can make or break your retirement. Dan, we're going to dive right into this right now. People are living longer. We need to plan wiser, obviously. What's the first step?
1: Well, you know, I think the first thing is just to get clear on the challenges that we have today that, you know, our parents and our grandparents didn't have. You know, I mean, Ponch, people are living longer. They're having healthier lives. And this is a gift. Like, we need to be clear that this is a good thing, right? We want to be living longer and living in, as our founder, Danny Harlow, always used to say, we want to be in good working order, right?
0: Yeah,
1: and,
0: that's right.
1: But with, you know, healthier diets, better medicine and stuff, you know, we are living longer, healthier. But then it comes with an important question. How do you make sure your retirement savings last as long as you do? You know, and that's the heart of what, you know, we kind of call it longevity risk. But that's kind of a little clinical, right, Ponch? I think it's more like, I don't want to let outlive my money because I just live too long, right? And, you know, then let's just... You know, we're living longer, but then we have, you know, maybe a little uncertain about whether or not healthcare costs could go up. Inflation has been really high the last few years, you know, and so that's eating away at our purchasing power. Then, you know, with that, inflation's going up. So then a lot of people are like, well, maybe I need to hold more money in the stock market. And, well, gosh, I don't know if you've noticed that the stock market can be pretty darn choppy, right?
0: Just Ponch? A tad. Just a little bit.
1: Right. And so that, you know, you just take all this together and I mean, just the retirement landscape has just changed, right, Ponch? So, you know, we just have to have a good plan, right? And that's the main thing is we got to start off with a good plan.
0: And the good plan starts at harlowwealth.com. That is harlowwealth.com. Also, our year is running out and we have one or two more events that we would like for you to be a part of. And we'll get into that here in just a little bit. But we're talking about living longer and planning wiser. All right, here's the very first question. And this might be an duh question, but how long should I plan for my retirement income to last? I mean, it seems like they're moving the cheese a bit.
1: Well, they are, you know, and I mean, here's the thing. At retirement, it used just to be a shorter phase of life. I mean, right? A few decades ago, you know, many people who retired in their early 60s. So do you have a goal retirement age, Ponch? Do you have a certain age you'd like to retire?
0: Well, I thought it was going to be like 60, I don't know, 62, 65. And then that is evaporating quickly.
1: Right. Well, you know, the way it used to work is if you retired at 62, statistically, you'd probably live another 10 to 15 years, right? And there's averages, so that doesn't mean that's true for everybody. But, you know, fast forward to today, and it's just a completely different landscape. I mean, many people are living into their late 80s and even their early 90s, and some people maybe even past 100. So, you know, that just means that what you're saving for retirement, you know, it's just a math problem, right, Ponch? I mean, we used to say, hey, I need this to last me maybe for a decade or so, and I've got a Social Security and a pension. But now maybe I don't have a pension anymore, and it's going to last me, gosh, maybe 20, 25 to 30 to 35 years. So, you know, we gotta build that into your financial plan, right, Ponch?
0: And those things are really scary, especially when, you know, we've kind of learned, at least my generation has learned, it's like, you know, you save your 401k, you retire, and you should be fine at 62, 65. But with those statistics, it does move things into a different bracket, and you really have to plan a bit differently. And you had mentioned the inflation that could be a hidden threat and mess with your nest egg. Do you want to, we can get into that a little bit later, or do you want to talk about that now? How does that really affect us?
1: Well, you know, we'll dive into that a little bit more later, but let's just, you know, I think many people assume that between withdrawals from their IRA, their 401k and Social Security, that they're going to be covered. But in reality, Social Security only covers about 40% of your pre-retirement earnings for the average worker. And so that leaves a significant gap that you're going to have to fill with pensions. But, you know, pensions seem to be going away more and more these days. We rarely meet somebody who has a pension that doesn't work for the state or the federal government. And so that means it's just kind of do it yourself. And, you know, that's really the reason why we created that financial diagnostic punch.
0: And now, but what, now for people brand new, Dan, I never, you know, assume that everyone's listened to us for a long time. We may have some brand new folks here, Dan. So what exactly is that?
1: You know, the financial diagnostic is just very simply, you know, you can't create a plan for yourself, Ponch, unless you know where you're starting from, right? If you have a, if you're getting a map out and you're creating, you're going to go hiking or something like that. Well, the map doesn't really work unless you know where you're at on the map, right? You know, you have to be, I don't know if you've ever been there, like you've gone to a trailhead or something and it has a big X on there that says you're here. Well, great. Now I know how to use this map. And so the whole point of the financial diagnostic is when you come in, if we're a good fit for each other, you come in for, give us enough information, we get to know you, then you are going to walk out of here with a 2-page document, 1-page front and back, that's going to show you very clearly in simple terms exactly where you're at on the 5 key areas of your financial plan. And those 5 key areas are going to be your investment plan, your investment tax, healthcare, and of course your legacy plan, right, Ponch? So the first thing is you have to know where you're starting. And part of that plan is, do you have a plan for how you're going to be paying your bills when you're 85 and 90 years old, Ponch?
0: Right, right. And this seems like it's a very detailed report. I mean, this is free, right?
1: Well, exactly. And, you know, we always like to say it's not free because it's easy. It's actually kind of hard to put together for you. But we don't charge for that. It's just simply because we don't know if we can help you unless we go through this process. And the very first part of that financial diagnostic is what we're talking about today, which is making sure you have your written retirement income plan. And, you know, to kind of keep it simple, you know, a retirement income plan means we put in everything we know about you. You know, like not only am I working right now, how much am I making, what age I'm going to retire, but all of your income sources. That would include your rental properties and your Social Security and your pension. And then we're going to help you get very clear, get very present on what a realistic retirement budget is. Now, probably one of the most common mistakes we see, Ponch, is people tend to go into retirement and they use a really low budget for how they're going to get by, right? They, you know, people tend to maybe put in that survival budget. But I don't know about you, Ponch. Do you want to get retired and then just survive for
0: a while? No, I've worked too long and too hard. I want to have fun.
1: Exactly. So helping and then
0: getting right down the coast.
1: Exactly. Then getting really clear on what is that realistic budget, right? So, and then the added piece here is then we can start modeling in what happens if I live to 90, 95, 100 years old. What can my bills look like then? And with everything else I have, do I have enough money saved for retirement in order to make it last? And these are the things we want to know, right? You have to have that. The number of people I've met who have a written retirement income plan are very few and far between. And the spreadsheet you create at home is not a written retirement income plan. Okay, Ponch?
0: Ah, there it is. See, I think that I bet there's a lot of people that have like a spreadsheet and go, oh, yeah, I have a written plan.
1: Yeah, and it just doesn't work. And one of the many reasons it doesn't work is because it doesn't take into account how markets really work. Because almost everybody we're meeting with who's used a spreadsheet, they are using an average rate of return on their investments. And if you are invested in anything other than CDs and money markets, markets do not give you an average rate each year, do they?
0: Mm-mm. No, they don't. And this is just one of the many little bitty things, the little nuances that even the most savvy business person or even a person that's been very responsible, these are just the little gotchas that pop in and out. And especially if you don't have that written plan, they really can get you.
1: Yeah, absolutely. And, you know, having the financial diagnostic, it's going to help you answer some questions like, where should I invest right now? And am I taking too much risk? You know, will my income support my retirement lifestyle? And are there any tax strategies I could be missing out on? So it is complimentary. So really, there's no reason to not give us a call up. You know, this is ideal for people who've saved at least $400,000 or more for retirement. But again, you know, you can't get a second opinion from the person who gave you the first opinion, right?
0: That's right.
1: And if you've never gotten a second opinion on the plan that you have, well, now's the time to do a punch.
0: And there's nothing, and I know, look, I know that it is a very personal thing to have someone, you know, look after your money and give you some advice or whatever, but maybe you've had someone for a while, and there's nothing wrong with getting a second opinion, right, Dan?
1: Exactly. Yeah, no, that's it. So go to that website there, harlowwealth.com, and that's going to be the best place to do that, and you can also go to that events tab as well. Punch.
0: There you go. 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Today we are talking about living longer and planning wiser. And, you know, this is all over the news. This is just isn't it on this program. Like Dan mentioned that, you know, we are living longer because of a lot of different things. 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We're going to take a break, and when we come back, we're going to continue this conversation about us living longer and planning wiser. 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And we'll be back right after this on the Harlow Wealth Retirement Hour next.
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0: 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I'm Ponch with Dan Erickson. We give you that website several times, harlowwealth.com, because you're listening to us. You may have some questions, and you most certainly may be inclined to go, you know what? I really do need to get a written plan together. I need to have my diagnostic done, and maybe I want to meet with these guys. They sound fun. All of that can happen, and we'll tell you how. But the starting point is harlowwealth.com. That is harlowwealth.com. All right. Today, Dan, we were talking about living longer and planning wiser. We're living much longer than our parents did. That is for sure. And then the projections are even further. Even we're talking 90s and hundreds now. So that can be concerning for not only folks in their retirement age, but getting to that retirement age and maybe having to, I hate this word, but it is a good one, pivot. Now, let's talk about building some retirement reliability. Let's talk about building some reliable income streams that could help us through this.
1: Yeah, absolutely. You know, kind of like in real estate, anybody that's ever bought or sold a house, you kind of know the three buzzwords in real estate. Do you know what those are?
0: Don't look at the piece of paper you're signing. That's just that you'll never see that interest. It's not really that much. That's what I remember.
1: Right. Location, location, location. Right, Ponch? Remember that? It's like all that matters about your house is where you're located at. And in retirement, It's income, income, income, right? Those are that's the buzzword in

0: retirement. You know, retirement's all about having income, right? Having reliable income coming in each month that you can, that's going to be there as long as you are, right? And, you know, years ago, that income picture looked very, very different. I mean, many retirees had pensions. And now that pension, I think most people think of pension, they think of a steady guaranteed check from their employer. And then on top of that, they had Social Security, and then they maybe had some cash in the bank. And then on top of that, they maybe had their investment accounts. And that was kind of a three-legged stool of retirement income. But, you know, today it's kind of a two-legged stool. Right, Ponch? Have you tried sitting on a two-legged stool?
1: You fall right over. Fall right on your face.
0: Exactly. And so, you know, pensions are much less common. I mean, they're still out there. There are a few of them out there. But then you're kind of relying mainly on Social Security and your personal savings. And, you know, Ponch, as we always talk about it, we're tax people here, right? So we, you know, we have a background in tax planning. And, you know, one of the things we're always looking at is we have this rising national debt. You know, our national debt's going to hit $40 trillion or has already hit $40 trillion this year. And at the same time, that Social Security statement you have, if you go in and look at it, even if you're already claiming, you still get an annual statement. And it will show you that the Social Security Trust Fund, that's what they call it, is scheduled to be underfunded in the early 2030s. I can't remember the exact year, 2032, 2033. But at that point, they're saying right on that statement that unless something changes, people on Social Security could have to take a cut in benefits of up to 20%. Well, if I'm relying on Social Security, that's pretty scary to me, right?
1: Yes.
0: And we say it's related to the national debt because it just means that the government might have to raise taxes or something because we have this looming problem of Social Security coming. So, you know, I don't know about you, Ponch, but it feels like more than ever, we need to have a plan for how to generate other sources of reliable income.
1: And it's not just a plan, it's a written plan. You said something so key in our last segment about having a spreadsheet is not the same thing as having a written plan.
0: No, it really isn't. You know, I mean, that's the whole point. You know, so we do meet with some people who are trying to DIY these things in retirement, and hey, I'm a spreadsheet guy. I like spreadsheets as well, but sure, a spreadsheet's not a real plan. It could be helpful for some tools, but it's not going to be helpful for all the complexity that goes into your retirement plan.
1: Life expectancy is getting a bit longer. You've been in this game for a long, long time, and you've seen a lot of trends. Do you? And this is purely opinion, obviously, but do you foresee them raising the Social Security age again?
0: Well, you know, that's going to be something we have to... You would think for younger people today that they'll have to do that, right? It's very interesting. There's a video of FDR talking about how they'll never tax Social Security. And now, of course, Social Security is taxed, right? But also when they created Social Security, people were only supposed to live for about 2 years or so on Social Security benefits, right?
1: Right.
0: It was,
1: right.
0: I think it was available at age 62 and people were dying no later than age 65. So this was not designed to be a 30-year income tool. And so, you know, I think we know that changes are coming. They're on the horizon. One would guess, it's an educated guess, that my kids who are 21 and 18, probably their full retirement age is going to be closer to 70, right?
1: Yeah.
0: That's probably true for them. And so it's just a good reminder of, you know, we have to have a plan for all of our income sources. And, you know, one of the most important decisions with Social Security is not just making sure you know how much it is, but when should you claim Social Security? You know, because claiming locks in is kind of locking in your benefit for life. So if you're planning on retiring in your early 60s, you know, if you lock in that benefit by claiming at age 62, that's the earliest age that you can, well, then you're going to have a much lower benefit to start, which means as they start giving you a cost of living increase, it's going to be in a much smaller amount. So, you know, of course, the longer I wait, the more I get. And there's always a balancing act there, right, Ponch? Because, of course, you get more because you have fewer years left to spend it, right?
1: Right.
0: So, So that's one of the reasons why you have to have a plan, because that plan is going to include all of your goals, and it's going to be talking about your personal health, right? So, you know, but in general, think of creating additional guaranteed income sources as insuring yourself against longevity risk. You know, the longer you live, the more valuable those higher lifetime payments become. So delaying can be one of the most powerful tools you have to create stability in your later years.
1: Let's, you know, call it what it is in this environment right now. But we're experiencing some of the lowest taxes of most of our lifetimes. And I can't imagine that that's going to stay status quo.
0: No, it definitely isn't, right? You know, so even as I start taking money out of taxes, taking dollars on my 401k, and then I have to start paying taxes on it, we really don't like that. Nobody likes that. Then we always have to point out to everybody, well, these tax rates are actually really low right now. So, you know, what are you going to do when these tax rates go up? You know, speaking of that, Ponch, you know, we often ask that question at the dinner events that we hold each year. And one of the first questions we ask is, you know, do you feel like you're paying too little in taxes right now? And pretty much nobody ever says, yeah, no, nobody ever feels like they're paying just the right amount or not enough, right? Almost every, when we ask for volunteers, every hand in the room always goes up. So, you know, and mind if I just talk a little bit about those events, Ponch?
1: Our website to be a part of this is harlowwealth.com. That is harlowwealth.com. If you missed it, we'll give it again here in a second. Yes, let's hear all about this set because we're running out of time for these.
0: We really are. And, you know, so this is just a great way to get to meet us in person. You know, it's a kind of a complimentary dinner seminar. It's going to be ideal for folks who have at least $400,000 or more saved for retirement. And, you know, we often hear from people, you know, I'm not quite ready to come in and meet with somebody one-on-one. I'd like to just get to know a little bit more. And this is a great way to get to meet us in person in kind of a group setting. Going to have a great meal on us. And then you can just get to know us. We can answer some of those questions, and we can kind of walk through what that diagnostic report could look like for you as well. And there's no obligation for doing that. And, you know, I would really encourage everybody, if you haven't been to one of those dinner events, to go online and check us out and schedule a time to come visit us.
1: And the fact of the matter is that talking about your finances to someone that you don't know could be intimidating. It could be scary. And I think that these dinners, I've seen it, these dinners make it to where you can just kind of hang back and for a second and kind of jump in when you need to or not and just absorb it and then have a conversation a little bit later. These really are a great opportunity to see what Harlow Wealth is all about. HarlowWealth.com. You're listening to the Harlow Wealth Retirement Hour. We're going to take a quick break. When we come back, we're going to return and pick up on this conversation. Again, we're living longer and we need to plan wiser, not only with that written plan, but we're going to start talking about preparing for the unknowns, and that'll be next.
2: ABC News, I'm Chuck Sievertson. President Trump announcing today that he's appointed Jay Clayton, his Director of National Intelligence, to lead a new government task force on artificial intelligence. The top AI execs recently promising to self-police their operations is a mistake, says former Federal Trade Commission Chair Lina Khan.
3: We've seen that self-regulation efforts by big tech have been a proven failure.
2: The Coast Guard says search crews have located debris from a missing medical transport aircraft off Nantucket, Mass., but no sign of any of the six people aboard. About a month before the midterm elections, polls show races in usually reliably Republican red states are very close. Latest New York Times Siena College poll has Texas Republican Senate candidate Ken Paxton 6 points behind Democrat James Tallarico. President Trump making more campaign stops this week, Nebraska tomorrow, Texas Wednesday, to try to boost Republican turnout. This is ABC News.
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1: 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You don't have to even leave the house. We have something that is really helpful and extraordinary at harlowwealth.com. And we'll get into what that is here in just a little bit. But today, Dan and I are talking about living longer and planning wiser. I mean, the statistics are out, guys. Typically, people are living longer and they're living way past what they thought their retirement age is. So we're getting into some of the nuts and bolts of this thing and what we need to look out for and how we need to plan. And the first thing is having a written plan. And you do that by going to harlowwealth.com and let them get you started with that. But let's talk about balancing the risks and the opportunities. So, yeah, there's obviously a lot of risks, and we've talked about those. But what about the opportunities, Dan?
0: Yeah, you know, I mean, the first thing we got to do is we have to build a reliable income strategy, right? And that does not mean avoiding risk altogether. Some risk is necessary to keep your money growing. After all, you know, Ponch, if you put every dollar that you've ever saved into a no growth potential account, think kind of a short-term money market, Well, then inflation could quietly erode your purchasing power. Though I don't know how quietly it is. I mean, Ponch, these days, it's pretty darn expensive for everything, right? It doesn't feel like inflation is too quiet for me these days. How about you?
1: I feel like as soon as I wake up, someone is telling me they're taking my money. I don't know. It's just me.
0: Yeah, so the trick is finding the balance between preservation and growth. You know, and this is something that's really important to us because, you know, Ponch, we've had, oh gosh, several years in a row now of pretty good investment returns for markets. And, you know, it's one of those things where even when we've had some drops in the market over the last few years, it's tended to rebound really quickly. But we just have to remember, we just have to go back a couple decades. You know, we go back to that period of time between 2000 and 2010. You know, we had not just the dot-com bubble burst, but then we had 2008. Over that 10-year period of time, investment returns were basically flat or negative for 10 years. And, you know, too many of the families we're meeting with these days are coming into, you know, coming into our office, and they just have 100% of all their money in growth. And why? Because it's worked over the last 10 years, right? So shouldn't I just put 100% of all my money into growth? And the answer is, hold on. Right, Bob?
1: Yes.
0: Yeah, so that you're just exposing yourself to a lot of risk when we do that. So you know, one of the ways to think about this is through the three buckets approach. And so, you know, I've got my lifetime of income here, my lifetime of assets, and I've kind of got three different buckets. And the very first thing I do is I look at my very first bucket, which is my immediate income bucket. Now, there's no right or wrong way of doing this, but usually we say, you know, the advice out there is usually between 6 and 12 months of your expenses need to be pretty liquid and on hand. Or let's say you've got a plan to buy that RV. I know you've mentioned about buying a motorhome, Ponch. Mm-hmm. Yeah, well, I got to make sure that if I'm going to do that in retirement, I got to make sure I have those dollars set aside. And if you don't have the money in your bank account, then inside of your investment accounts, you need to have that money set aside. And I want to get that set aside in something that's kind of boring. You know, it's going to be stable and it's going to be really liquid, something you can get at in the short term. And it's probably not going to have a lot of growth potential because you plan on spending it pretty soon. Right, Ponch?
1: I don't know. Boring. The older I get, boring seems pretty exciting to me.
0: Exactly. And now this is why you have to create that written retirement income plan, because part of your income plan is looking at what is a very realistic budget for you. And that budget needs to include taxes because the IRS doesn't really consider themselves optional as far as whether or not they get paid. You know, they're kind of assuming that they're getting paid no matter what. So we then have to look at all of your expenses and we have to look at all of your other predictable income sources that are coming in outside of your retirement for that year, right? So if you have pensions or Social Security, and then whatever's left over to spend, well, that now needs to come from your what we like to call your intermediate income bucket. And so this is going to be the bucket of investments that are there to help cover those expenses, you know, gosh, probably years, oh, 2 through 5, 2 through 10 in retirement, you know, and that's going to include different tools, but it's not going to include stocks. It could be tools like annuities or other financial instruments that can give you some predictable income. Could be dividend paying stocks. It could be real estate. You know, none of these tools are miracle products. None of them are perfect by themselves. But if you use the right tool for the right job, Ponch, you know, you can be very happy with the end result. So the goal for the income bucket, again, to layer on additional streams of income so that I'm not having to go in and start selling my stocks in the first several years of retirement. And then, of course, last but not least, then we have our growth bucket.
1: And that's
0: fun. We like the growth bucket, right? That's where you can have your stocks. You can go out and have those investments that have done pretty well over the last few years. But the key is, in order to get those growth rates, you know, we have to be prepared for those same investments to take double-digit drops. And, you know, and I just want everybody to ask, you know, the next time it drops double digits, well, what happens if it doesn't rebound in value within a couple months?
1: Oof.
0: Now, what if it takes 18 months before it rebounds in value? And what if you're taking a lot of money out of your account at the same time? Well, we don't want that, right? So it's just as simple as we don't have our income bucket dollars invested in growth stocks.
1: And I can even pile on to that as well. I mean, forget the markets, forget the interest rates, forget all of those. Just let's just say that you're going status quo and you're doing your thing. But, you know, things in life happen, like repairs around the home, not just thinking about vacations, but things do happen. And the other thing that we do need to think about, too, is there a possibility that I'm going to have to be taken care of an assisted living, or, you know, am I going to have some sort of care in the future? All of these things have to be taken into consideration. Yeah.
0: Yeah, absolutely. And that's a thing. That's another good point of kind of working with a partner, kind of having a strategic partner working alongside of you is, you know, if I'm getting ready to retire, the number one thing I'm worried about is just simply, hey, can I retirement? Will I have enough income next year and maybe the second year of retirement? It's pretty hard to look 10 years into retirement and say, oh, I need to be worried about healthcare and inflation.
1: Yeah.
0: But that's the reason why you work with kind of a partner like Harlow Wealth Management, because we can help you keep an eye on tomorrow, but also create a plan that can truly last for a lifetime. And it's kind of like we kind of talk about like equating, you know, retirement with owning a pool. Well, you can build the pool, but you still have to maintain it, right?
1: That's right.
0: You have to maintain it regularly because even that plan that you have, you're going to probably have to continue to maintain it and update it because the world will change and your life will change, right?
1: I'm glad you said put my last house. I had a pool and I had to switch from chlorine to salt water because the chlorine prices got too high. I don't know if anybody else remembers that, but I do. And it was super expensive, but I didn't plan on it. It was just one of those things that absolutely it was in the wind and decided to change. So look, you can guess, and then most of the time you're going to be wrong, and we don't want that. Look, a written plan really equals freedom, so that way you can move about in your retirement and even before your retirement with a little bit more confidence. Let's go to harlowwealth.com. That is harlowwealth.com. What are the cool tools that you have there? We have about 90 seconds left. What do we have on the website there that can help folks?
0: Well, I think first and foremost is, you know, we've got the ability to sign up for that complimentary financial diagnostic, right? The financial diagnostic, the very first thing we look at as part of any financial plan is, do you have your retirement income plan ready to go? You know, do you have a sustainable plan? Can we look, as your kind of financial partner here, look out into the future and say, hey, you have enough money saved for retirement and you have enough stability. You know, we make sure that you have enough protected income sources that are going to be there no matter what. Even if we do have a lost decade in investments, we want to know that you're still going to be okay no matter what, right, Ponch? And so the ability to sign up for that complimentary financial diagnostic report, that diagnostic report just literally starts off with a conversation, and all we're going to let you do most of the talking. We're just going to want to get to know how you got to this stage in life and what your biggest financial concerns are.
1: And that's where it begins. I know that some of these things seemed overwhelming and daunting. It's just like, wow, I didn't think about this. I didn't think about that. Yes, that's the reason that we're doing this. So that way we can point some of these things out because look, Harlow Wealth Retirement Hour is here. And we've been here for a long, long time to help folks because it is so confusing. So don't delay. Even if you've listened to us for a long time and you're like, you know what, I'm going to get that website next time. Let's do it right now. HarlowWealth.com. That is harlowwealth.com, and start the conversation and start getting that written plan. So that way you can have some clarity, and clarity typically equals freedom. So make sure you go to harlowwealth.com. 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
1: 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Today, we are talking about living longer and planning wiser. The data is in. And people are indeed living longer. And, you know, as we were all coming up and going, all right, this is kind of the age range. This is the time that we get. Well, that is being extended. So that means that our retirement is being extended. That means our money needs to be extended. All good and fine, right, Dan, until maybe something unforeseen happens, yeah?
0: Exactly. And, you know, preparing for the unknowns of your retirement doesn't mean you're going to predict the future. I mean, let's think about it. If you retired at the end of 2019, well, were you prepared for what was going to happen in 2020? The answer is no. Yeah, nobody was. And so, you know, you can't predict the future, but you can have a plan that's flexible enough to handle surprises. So, you know, we don't have to talk too much about COVID, but we can talk about just, you know, healthcare, for example. That's one of the biggest wild cards. You know, even healthy retirees may face unexpected hospital stays, medications, or the possibility of long-term care. And even if you've got the whole rest of your plan in great working order, those expenses can really add up quickly and derail your plan if you're not prepared. And, you know, sometimes we look out and we just even think about things like, you know, like long-term care, Ponch. You know, we've talked a lot about that on this show. But, you know, how about for yourself? How comfortable do you feel with planning for Medicare even?
1: My biggest fear is that I am not going to leave my family, not only enough to retire and for me to leave them some things, but also what if I get put into some sort of assisted living or I need, you know, some medical assistance later on that will drain from that. That's really my biggest fear. I can't be alone in that.
0: Exactly. And, you know, I think a lot of people, you know, maybe think that Medicare is going to be able to help them out with that a little bit. And the fact is, Medicare does not cover assisted living or long-term care planning, right? It doesn't provide anything. And even if we're not worried about that, maybe I'm just worried about, hey, I want to make sure that I've got health insurance covered for me in retirement. Well, even with Medicare, it's a good plan, but there's some rules there, Ponch, you know, like just one of those random things that if you, you know, are still working and you're making contributions to your HSA, your health savings account, well, if you file for Medicare in the same year that you are making contributions to your HSA, you actually just create a tax penalty for yourself.
1: I didn't know that.
0: Yeah, because, you know, that an HSA is requires a high deductible health plan. Well, we were just talking to our Medicare expert earlier today, and guess what? Medicare is certainly not a high deductible health plan. So we have a lot of people who just, hey, I'm going to work one or two more years, and then they create this tax penalty for themselves. And it's, you know, Ponch, it's little things like that. It's not too little of a thing, but it's those things those risks I didn't even know were out there. Those would be the ones that would scare me.
1: It's a death by a thousand cuts. It really, really is. There's just so many little bitty things.
0: Yeah, there really is. And then there's taxes, right? You know, we've talked about how tax rates are at the lowest they've ever been right now. But is your plan situated to where if tax rates went up by even 5% and then they stayed higher for the rest of your life, do you know what your lifetime tax bill is? How about you, Ponch? Do you know
1: exactly what
0: your lifetime tax bill is?
1: No. Those numbers scare me.
0: You know, and so I have to have a written plan that counts for both health care and taxes. And, you know, the Harlow Wealth Financial Diagnostic that we're talking about, you know, we kind of put this together. We got about a year and a half ago, 2 years ago, we just kind of sat around a table and we just kind of wanted to ask that question of, you know, retirement planning is so complicated. How can we just give the families that we're meeting with, how can we just give them something they can walk out of our office, whether we begin working together or not, can we just give them something to add value so they know exactly where they're starting? And that's how we came up with the financial diagnostic. I think the number one thing we've heard from folks is that it's very easy to understand. And it really does help just make it clear, here's where I need to go.
1: When we get into finances and we get into taxes especially, and I know you have expertise there too, it really does sound like Charlie Brown's teacher for lack of a better statement, to where I was like, I don't understand any of this. And oh, here's another one that I don't understand too.
0: Yeah. And so, you know, part of this process, we're going to help you answer questions like, are you paying more in taxes than you need to? And not just right now, but are you going to be paying more in taxes than you need to 5 and 10 years into retirement? We're going to find out if that retirement income plan you have right now, is it truly sustainable, especially with all this longevity stuff? And, you know, and then along with that, is your investment strategy aligned with those long-term goals? And that comes right back down to that bucketing that we're talking about, right? So again, what I keep hearing from the families who begin working with is they like the fact that it's clear and it's an easy to understand analysis and shows what's working, what's not, and it shows whether or not you may be leaving some money on the table. So, you know, and the great thing is that if we meet with you, we decide to move forward with you into that second visit, at that point, that financial diagnostic is complimentary to you. It's free, right?
1: Nice.
0: And the reason why it's free is not mean it's easy. You know, it's actually kind of difficult to put together, but we just want to add value for you. And also, if we do begin working together, there would be no way that we would know how we can help you unless we had created this diagnostic. So for those of you out there who already have a financial advisor, ask yourself, have you sat down and gone through your written retirement income plan? You know, have they given you something to show you exactly what's in good order, what's not in good order? Because here's the thing, if they haven't done that analysis, how do they know what type of advice to give you, Ponch?
1: It's good to have transparency, especially in your future and your finances. And if the person that is helping you with that is resistant to just doing a diagnostic, then it's a bigger conversation. Here's where we start. Go to harlowwealth.com. That is harlowwealth.com. And you can read all about that diagnostic. And I do want to bring this up because we are running out of show and out of time, and we're running out of year. We do have one or two more live events that are planned for the rest of this year, yeah?
0: Yeah, we absolutely do. And we always encourage people to come on out, get to know us, get to see us in person. And it also allows us to drill down into a little bit greater detail on some of these topics, especially as it relates to taxes. And we do speak a lot about tax planning and just how critically important tax planning is for your retirement. And of course, that's a great thing to talk about in person.
1: Well, I think that, and again, I think people that are passively listening to the show or maybe just brand new that are listening to the show, there's a lot of talks about taxes on this show. Why is that?
0: Yeah, you know, I mean, first and foremost, you've got a couple of CPAs working here, a couple of former IRS agents, and all that just really means is that everybody here can give you advice, especially as it relates to your taxes and retirement. And that's really powerful. You know, most financial advisors are not able to do that for you. And so, you know, as we're kind of wrapping up our topic here today, Ponch, you know, I think it is good to talk about the fact that, hey, living longer can be scarier from a financial planning perspective, but still a good thing, yeah. Right, Ponch? You know?
1: Right.
0: You know,
1: if we're to be a doom and gloom, like we're living longer. No, it's like, hey, we're living longer. So the plan has changed. So let's go have some fun.
0: Exactly. And it's just when you have a good financial plan, it can take that burden off of you. It can give you, you can kind of feel that weight off your shoulders and you can start relaxing. And then, you know, you can just go be present in the moment, and it can mean more trips. It could be more special moments with the people that you want to be with. It could be maybe a whole new career in retirement. It could be a whole new adventure that you never thought possible. But the first thing is you have to get down, get that financial plan in place, and know that you're in great shape. Find somebody that you can partner with to help keep it in great shape, and then go enjoy it, because that's the whole point of retirement.
1: Absolutely. And the first stop to doing that and your first step is going to harlowwealth.com. That is harlowwealth.com. I've been on the radio for almost 40 years, and I still listen to radio shows going, you know, I'll hit that website later. I'll get that. I always do it. I'm in the car, and I'm calling you out. 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I think you're going to be surprised. 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Make sure you go there. Until next week, I'm Ponch along with Dan Erickson. We'll talk to you soon.
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2: Hey, welcome into a brand new weekend of the National Defense. My name is Randy Miller. We do this show for one reason only. We do it for our active duty military, our veterans, and their families. We're here for you. We love you. God bless you. And I saw a bunch of you, by the way, in Tampa, Florida last week when I attended the Military Influencers Conference with We Are the Mighty. Incredible to see so many veterans that are doing so many different things with their lives and inspiring others. So if you were there, great to see you. Thank you so much for letting me be a part of that. Dr. Ray Wynn Grant will be on the show this week. If you like animals, she is in charge of Mutual of Omaha's Wild Kingdom now. I will tell you all about that. And then Dan Fouts will be with us. Great quarterback for San Diego, Dan Fouts, 15 years with the Chargers. And he's got a brand new documentary talking about when he was on Monday Night Football. We're going to find out all about it from Dan and much more 60 seconds of service and everything else that you've come to expect from the National Defense. And I just have this feeling, I have a feeling that the Long Island Medium, maybe call it, Teresa Caputo is back with us. Teresa, how are you?
3: That's me. Here I am. I am fantastic, and it's always a pleasure to speak with you, Randy.
2: It's always great to talk to you, and you are like the busiest person I've ever met. You're back with your platinum experience on another slew of cities around the country, and it's just how do you keep going? I mean, that's a lot of work. It's a lot of flights. It's a lot of all that stuff.
3: It is. It's crazy. You know, I say it all the time. I never thought my life would be where it is today. And it is the farthest thing from quote unquote normal. But for me, it's normal. I could not imagine doing anything else. And the fact that people trust me with the souls of their departed loved ones means the absolute world to me. And it is hard. You know, life is hard.
2: Yeah.
3: But when I channel someone's loved one and I can feel the healing, that is what gives me the courage and the strength to continue to do the work that I do.
2: We're talking to Teresa Caputo here on the National Defense. All right, so you got all these cities lined up. The closest one to Kansas City, where we're based, is Columbia, Missouri. I know you've been there before. And is there, I mean, you're Connecticut, Texas, New York, Delaware, Pennsylvania. Is there any place that you get a better response than others, or is it just always kind of always good for the Long Island Medium?
3: It's always good because I think the people that come to the show, they're looking for something.
2: Yeah.
3: Right? Maybe searching for something. And I don't think that we realize what people carry with them. Things that they don't share.
2: Oh,
3: what
2: sure.
3: People hold on to,
2: sure.
3: You know, and you know, when you watch some of these readings and you hear the messages that are being given, they blow me away. And I've been doing this for over 25 years.
2: I was just going to ask you, there's got to be moments that you're just like, what?
3: Yeah. Like it's just these remarkable things happen all the time. I think the most profound one for me was, and this happened recently, I looked at a woman and I said to her, God took your child. And I remember saying to myself, Teresa, what did you just say to this woman?
2: Right.
3: And the woman looked at me and she was crying uncontrollably. And she said, I've been carrying this burden for 30 years. She said, I was molested by a family member and I became pregnant. My family was forcing me to have this baby.
2: Wow.
3: And she said, I prayed to God to take the child. And the next morning I woke up and I had a miscarriage. She said, so I have felt guilty for 30 years that I prayed this. And you know, I mean, and it took her like 3 months.
4: Wow.
3: She wrote an email to my fan club saying that it took her 3 months because the healing that took place, she never thought in a million years that she would feel this relief.
4: You know,
3: and it's completely changed her life.
4: Well, and Teresa, I think about the woman that's on trial right now for killing her three children. How much would you like to get into her mind?
3: Oh my God, that is a heartbreaking case.
4: Yeah, it really. I mean, all the way around.
3: You know, and this is the thing. I think this is one of the things that my gift and doing the work that I do has really taught me as a human being. I've always been a compassionate person, of course.
4: Sure.
3: But to look at this trial, this is so much more than just, yes, these three children died at the hands of her. But what that she went through, what she was going through.
4: Right.
3: You know, I can't even imagine. And mental illness is such a huge part of this country, of this world.
4: It really, yeah.
3: And it's difficult because even if you diagnose, I've always said this, you could be diagnosed with anxiety and depression. It's going to affect everyone different because it's not like you have cancer. Like these are the signs.
4: Right.
3: This is what's going to happen. Mental illness is different for everyone. And to not be able to understand that or someone to be able to help her. I mean, it's just devastating. And now having to go through it,
4: yes.
3: I don't know what just happened now. I didn't see what happened, if they were going to go to trial again or not.
4: Yeah. I mean, they've set some kind of a date to kind of decide that, but you know, and you're talking about mental illness, you're talking to the right guy because, you know, active duty military and veterans, they go through so much when they transition back and they're, you know, all kinds of PTSD, all kinds of undiagnosed mental illness, and it's just, I mean, I'm sure you deal with them a lot.
3: You know, I feel that it's so important because my grandfather served in World War II. He was a submarine vet.
4: Yeah.
3: And I pay tribute to the veterans and anyone currently serving our country because we have the national anthem and I have them stand to thank them and to remind everyone that no matter what is going on in this world, don't forget that we have men and women protecting us and our country, and we thank them.
4: Absolutely. Less than 1% of the population raises their hand. So, Teresa, thank you so much. That was great to talk to you, and continued great success.
3: Yes, and I hope one day you're able to make it to one of my live shows. I personally invite you as a guest. You know, so if there's ever a show, please reach out to Art and, you know, get some tickets because I'd love for you to have the experience yourself.
4: I would love to see that.
3: Remarkable.
4: I would love to see that. And, I mean, October 25th in Columbia, I'm thinking about that date.
3: Oh, there you go.
4: All right.
3: Perfect.
4: Teresa, thank you so much. Have a great day.
3: Oh, thank you.
4: We'll be right back here in the National Defense.
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4: Welcome
13: KXL.
4: Back to the National Defense. It's Randy Miller, and this is so exciting. Kelly Laurel is with us. She's a retired U.S. Army Lieutenant Colonel and CEO and President of Surgibox. She is leading the commercialization of a portable operating room. This thing's incredible. Developed at MIT and co-developed with the Army and Harvard trauma surgeons. Kelly joins us here on the National Defense. Lieutenant Colonel, how are you?
14: I'm doing fine. Thanks for having me.
4: I cannot wait to hear your story here. I mean, these are two different things. Yeah, Lieutenant Colonel in the Army and then heading this new innovation called Surgibox. First of all, I've checked it out on the website. That's absolutely incredible. When did you become a part of that, or when did that become a part of you?
14: So really interesting, right? So yes, I retired as a Medical Service Corps officer. So, I spent my early years in the Army, doing your typical ambulance exchange points, battalion aid stations, those sort of things. And then you kind of grow up in the Army and start doing other things, right? So I was a CFO of a hospital in Germany, had the whole central corridor of Germany.
4: Wow.
14: For the hospitals and inpatient, outpatient, those sort of things. Then I moved into the Pentagon and got stuck there for 9 years, right? I couldn't find my way out, right? Very complicated building. So got stuck there 9 years doing a variety of different things, working directly, for the Surgeon General at the headquarters level. And then ultimately started working on Capitol Hill and became one of the senior legislative appropriations liaisons for both the House and the Senate. So, I work with all the crazy people you elect on both sides of the aisle, and had to get consensus, right? Because we needed funding, and not just for defense health programs, but for all the portfolio, right? As ultimately I became a senior. So, weapon systems, personnel, military construction, all of those things. But healthcare obviously is where the background came. And at that time, we had the big giant blow up at Walter Reed, right? It was swelling at the seams with all of these patient holds. You had these very injured service members coming back, and patient hold was never meant to be the way it is to deal with these complex injuries of soldiers who may not be assigned near Walter Reed, right? They could be from Fort Polk, Louisiana, and get, sent to Walter Reed, and their family's still back home. So all of these things just really imploded, and it was really just policy decisions that needed to change, right? Because things were very clanky. So I became very involved in all the wounded warrior care. My husband, who's also retired, he spent 30 years in the Army. He was part of that standing up of that Wounded Warrior Brigade. So I'm hearing it from him. I'm doing things on the Hill policy-wise. He's executing. Fast forward, I do this for a number of years. I work for Secretary of the Army following that assignment, being part of his, inside strategic team, checking to make sure these programs and policies are all working well together, because now there's hundreds of them. Everybody wants to start a policy and everybody wants to do something good, start a program. And everybody has well-meaning and well-intended, but they're just now all these bifurcated programs that aren't talking, right? So we're sorting that stuff out. At that point, then I decided, okay, I'm going to retire. I go work for private sector, doing healthcare sort of strategy for a very large global healthcare provider, trying to help them grow market share inside the VA and DOD. And then I decide, okay, I'm going to retire again. I'm really going to go enjoy life. I'm gonna go in my sourdough era. I'm going to ride my motorcycle,
4: right,
14: every day while I can. I had this whole vision of a life. So I start to wane off. And then this little company out of Harvard, MIT calls me. I'm like, what the heck do you need me for? You guys are the smart ones. I can't help you. I cannot help you. But anyway, they said, we just need help as we're transitioning from this R&D company to this commercialized one. Can you help us? Just 2 hours a day. All right, I could do 2 hours a day. Well, of course, that became 6 and 8 and 10,
4: right,
14: much longer. Right. So it was all a lie. It was a slippery slope. My husband's like, you lied to me. I, you know, he had since retired and they had civilianized his job so he wouldn't leave, you know, so he was doing stuff with global health. And anyway,
4: so he didn't really retire either then.
14: Well, he has now, but at that point, you know, he retired. And while I was working for the other global international company, he was still doing his job for, and, you know, in civilian attire, right? They civilianized the job so he wouldn't leave. And then when I had this master plan of we're really going to retire, let's both, you know, quit our jobs and, you know, not really quit, right, retire and go enjoy life, you know, he told them that, put that sort of notice in, and we both take off. But then I start slowly getting sucked back in, right?
4: Yeah.
14: And he's left.
4: But you know,
14: so
4: Kelly,
14: he's fully retired, watching me spin my wheels. But
4: with that kind of background, though, I mean, I would imagine any healthcare company would love to have you running the show, because you've seen it from every single side, from the battlefield side to the hospital side to the legislative side. I mean, really. The perfect fit for any healthcare company. But when you heard about SurgiBox, what was your immediate takeaway? Because when I saw that and looked at the website, I thought, oh, wow. I mean, talk about surgery anywhere in a sanitary condition. That's something that is absolutely necessary, right?
14: Well, absolutely. And I mean, like I said, so when they first started talking to me and it was just 2 hours a day, I was like, you know, this technology is so freaking compelling. Like, what a difference this can make. And if you look at the data from our previous conflicts, you realize that those post-surgical site infections are often more crippling and debilitating than the injury itself,
4: sure,
14: right? That's sort of the sequence of events that happen after that care that happened downrange, right? Like, it could be pretty bad and often, you know, like I said, lifelong crippling from the infection. So when I saw this tech, I was like, okay, you know, okay, it's just going to be a couple hours a day, but I love it and I want it. And my husband is supportive of it. He's like, yeah, man, you know, this could make a big difference for all the, you know, service members that he saw every single day and dealing with the families and all the just all the events that happen around such devastating injuries, right?
4: Right.
14: So we were really compelled to that. But then, so as like I said, as you start this journey and really understanding this tech, then I put on my other hat, right, from a different perspective. Okay, obviously this has a perfect fit for battlefield, post-crisis, post-earthquake, right? Because the military certainly gets involved in a lot of humanitarian efforts post-disaster, you know,
4: right,
14: earthquakes or
4: right.
14: other sort of things, right? We're not just about battlefields, right? But nonetheless, like this is a perfect fit for those scenarios. But then we really look at it, and you look at it from a different point of view. Now as, you know, being a retiree and being subject to maybe VA care, right? Not necessarily just your active duty military infrastructure. You start thinking, this is a way that you can make healthcare delivery more efficient. You can improve your throughput. Imagine, right? Most hospitals, and having been a CFO of a hospital, you know, little one in Germany, right? We had our inpatient, we had surgical, you know, wards. And that surgical space is the heartbeat of a hospital. How efficient and effective you run your surgical suite sort of dictates everything else, your admissions,
4: sure.
14: your how long people stay, right? And your bottleneck. So it's your most expensive real estate. It's where your bottlenecks happen. And if you can do that efficiently, you sort of crack the code and start to be able to address your, you know, your population needs. So when I look at the surgery field system and the fact that it can create this environment for surgery anywhere, you know, why not make it in a doctor's office? Why not take those simple procedures that are choking the operating theater out, right? Things that don't require general anesthesia,
4: right.
14: for example, things that are minor procedures, move them out of those operating rooms, save your operating room for your complicated cases, a hip replacement, a knee replacement, whatever, right? Like you could move so much more out and then be able to increase your throughput. You know, there, you know, the VA has always been hit. Some are worse than others or some are better than others
4: right.
14: in terms of meeting access to care standards, right? There are standards that you want to say, you know, if you can't get a patient in by such and such time, that they should be able to vote with their feet and take their care downtown and have someone else do those procedures. Imagine the workload they could capture if they weren't limited
4: yeah.
14: to just the construct of those operating rooms, right? Like this could change how we deliver healthcare. What about people that live in real rural communities? You might have a local clinic, but it doesn't have a clean space, and you just, you know, came in and had a terrible, I don't know, something fell and crushed your arm. And if you don't do damage control surgery, you know, you're going to have a big issue, right? You have a swollen arm because something crushed it. You need to relieve that pressure. Okay, well, you're going to probably do it because it needs to get done, but now you've made them potentially subject to other infections because your space wasn't particularly clean. What if rural places had these as backups? What if, you know, we could just, I just start thinking about all the different ways that this could be deployed in how we deliver healthcare every single day, from rural America to very busy hospital settings, from NASCAL events when you have a giant highway accident or train derailment or something, right?
4: Right.
14: I just think this really can change the narrative on how it, you know, it doesn't have to wait for an earthquake or a battlefield, right? That this can be something that's used every single day. You know, we have these growing rates of diabetes. We have a bigger surgical demand now than we do than we've ever had, whether it's because we have better diagnostics, whether it's because people live longer, whether people are eating
4: right,
14: worse.
4: Right, yeah.
14: I don't know. It could be all of the above, right? But the need for surgery hasn't slowed down. It's only gone up. And so how do you manage and how do you scale that surgical delivery when you're constrained, right, by the number of operating rooms you have? You know, with diabetes, you get, you know, a lot of hand inflations, inflammation, and all this inflammation could need tendon release, trigger finger, dequeer veins, carpal tunnel, right? A lot of hand surgeries or foot surgeries, diabetic foot ulcers that can ultimately become very bad, right? Leading to amputation of a toe or a foot, potentially sepsis and you die.
4: Yeah.
14: I mean, it happens, right? So
4: yeah.
14: Wound care clinics, you know, you can be using all of this to create those clean environments that are equal to an operating room in minutes, right? Like it fits in a backpack, you can set it up in under 5 minutes. If you're pretty proficient, it's more like 3 minutes. Just think about how that can change how we deliver healthcare.
4: Incredible. I mean, and it's back to, you know, Kelly, some of these great innovations in the past, you know, 50 years even, it all comes down to something that's such a simple idea, but nobody's ever done it. And that's what the Surgery Box sounds like to me.
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1: News. I'm Mike Dabosky. President Trump this morning announcing a new super intelligence force aimed at promoting American artificial intelligence on the global stage. It comes amid growing calls to regulate AI in the wake of several recent hacking incidents. The president himself will be out on the campaign trail in Nebraska tomorrow. Last night, he held a rally for Republican candidates in Ohio.
2: Trump himself won Ohio by 11 points in 2024, but this year the key statewide races are seen as toss-ups. Voters in Ohio, as in the rest of the country, facing the pressures of higher prices.
3: It's taking away some of my grocery money because the gas is so high.
23: I voted for Trump 3 times, but, not happy with him, for sure. But it's all a mess, I don't know.
1: ABC's Stephen Portnoy. And search and rescue crews in Massachusetts continue to look for the 6 people who were on board that medical transport plane which went down off the coast of Nantucket earlier yesterday morning. This is ABC News.
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4: Talking to Kelly Laurel here on the National Defense, retired Army Lieutenant Colonel, CEO and President of Surgibox. And, you kind of hit on that other point, too, about we have more wounded warriors coming back now than ever before. And because of the, like you talked about, the technology, the diagnostics, and, we're getting folks back, but they need that help immediately. And, wow. I mean, as you're talking about that, I'm thinking about a MASH unit. Just chaos.
14: Right.
4: And so
14: sure.
4: you get the Surgibox in there, or 2 or 3 or 4 or whatever. All of a sudden, you've got that flow you're talking about.
14: You know, you're exactly right. And, this whole thing, when you think about battlefield medicine, it's through these innovations that have borne through conflict that the rest of the world gets to benefit from,
4: yeah,
14: right?
4: Yes.
14: Right. And so, and to your point, you're right. In previous conflicts, the injuries that people have survived more recently would have never happened. You're right. You could probably survive 1 amputation, maybe 2, but 4? No freaking way. Mm-hmm. Right. But you do now, but you can now. Now, of course, quality of life and all of these other things that
4: sure.
14: people have to deal with is a whole nother subject. But the fact that you can, and that people can be saved because of all these different advancements that have come forth,
4: And a lot of those from the VA, right?
14: From the military and the VA, right? Like, just this is sort of it's what pushes innovation forward, mm-hmm. and the rest of the world gets to benefit from it. And a lot of times people will say, "Oh, well, I don't," if you support the military or you're buying things, then it's a war product. I'm like, injuries and our technology is indiscriminate of how you were injured.
4: Get over yourself. Get over yourself.
14: Yeah. So I do hear that, especially from some humanitarian groups. We're like, oh, if you're selling to the military, then it's a bad look for us. I'm like, really?
4: Yeah.
14: All the benefits that you have that you're delivering on a humanitarian level came from the military. I mean, most of them. If you look back, you will see it was conflict that spurred those sort of needs that help everyone. And I think people should sort of realize that, when you're in the medical space, you're about saving lives. We don't worry about how you got injured or what context the injury came from. We just want to do the best we can to have the best outcome for that patient.
4: Well, so, when you're talking about something that's developed Harvard and MIT and the Army, that's pretty good. That's a pretty good combo. And this surgery box, it's incredible. It's a sterile operating room-like environment. Like you said, set it up in 3 minutes, application of battlefield medicine, forward operating basis. And Kelly, I can't remember the amount of time. There's a there's some kind of a rule from injury to
14: the golden hour. Is that what you're getting at?
4: Yes, exactly. It's 1 hour.
14: So yeah, there was a whole concept for many years. We talked about the golden hour, right?
4: Yeah.
14: And that's like if you can intervene within that first hour post injury, you have the highest rates of survivability. You know, they're sort of shifting on, and you know, and of course, I'm now 13 years retired,
4: right.
14: So my language and vernacular may change, but I think they're going on to now prolonged field care. You know, we imagine, right, like MASH units, you take up and you set up these giant hospitals, you know, where you have lots of space and acreage. Okay, that's changing. That battlefield situation is changing. You might not have that kind of space to set something up like that. You might have to be below ground, right, and operating underground.
4: Yeah.
14: You may not have air superiority to move someone from someplace back to this, you know, giant,
4: right.
14: MASH or crash hospital, right? So now you're talking prolonged field care. How do you intervene at that point of injury, get them to a point where they could survive maybe 2 full days before they can get evacuated.
0: Wow.
14: You know, maybe it's 24 hours, maybe it's 2 full days. It could be a variety of things. And I know they look at different scenarios like that because the way we fight battles today is obviously very, very different from before.
4: Oh.
14: And so now you have to think about different things like that. You know, you can't have this big, you know, MSRP or, you know, this main supply route where you pull it in trailer after trailer of connexes to set up. Yeah, good luck, right? Like, that's not happening. You need to be able to drop in and do what you got to do, set up where you're at, take your positions where you're at. So, you know, with something that's, you know, under 10 pounds and fits in a backpack or could be sling loaded and dropped on a pallet, you know, you don't have to have roads, right? And
4: so, yeah, right.
14: And it doesn't require grit, right? Everything's battery operated and, you know, so you can sustain surgery for a number of hours with the batteries provided. So yeah, very different sort of context that we have to think through. You want it light, you want it to be at point of injury, and in our system, like you said, it's like a bubble. It's an inflatable bubble. It's not a balloon. Air flows through it, and there are, you know, interesting features that capture fluid and blood to keep it away from the surgical site. So it's just it's constant HEPA filtered air flow through it to keep that ISO level 7 operating room like condition at all time, right? So there's just a lot of really interesting technologies out there. And to your point, it was an interesting story on how it came about, right? It was a Harvard professor who is also a Special Forces trauma surgeon, an Army Special Forces trauma surgeon,
4: oh,
14: Dr.
4: Wow.
14: David King. And he teaches a trauma rotation at the Harvard Medical School and works at over at Mass General Hospital. And he was showing the class how he was handling the surgeries in Haiti post-earthquake. Mm. And it was one of the students who raises her hand and says, "Aren't you worried about sterility? It looks so dirty, right? Like, I can't believe you're showing these pictures and doing surgery, you know, I don't know, under a tree in the back of a box.
4: Right.
14: Or, you know, in a truck or with a box and, you know, like, this whole scenario just looks filthy. Like, aren't you worried about sterility and cleanliness?" And he says, "Sterility is a luxury, not a necessity. You do what you have to do to save life and limb." And in her mind, that just didn't set, right? And so this is what started the founder, Debbie Teodorescu, thinking, we take better care of lab samples than we are people. If I can't control this whole environment, but if I could just make a box right over that surgical site, could they have a better outcome? And she literally went home with PVC pipe and saran wrap and yellow kitchen gloves and made a clean box that she said, if you just could go right over a surgical site and with this help, you know, and that started the whole collaboration.
4: Wow.
14: And there happened to be other people in her med school class that were retrained. You had an Air Force logistician who wanted to be a physician, who went back, who just came back post-war and is like, "I want to go to med school." But he was deployed. He knew what it was like to work and operate around a cache. And he talked about the challenges that they had. And so they started this collaboration. And then this is when we brought in more, you know, military trauma surgeons and got some funding from DOD, now DOW, right, to help build this innovation and sort of informing the things that would be required. So we've had a really good collaboration with the military. We've also collaborated with Medicine Sans Frontières or Doctors Without Borders. You know, what kind of procedures do they need to do?
4: Yeah.
14: What are the challenges they have? you know, with C-sections in the bush, they do lots of C-sections, and hundreds of thousands of women die after their C-sections because it was a dirty C-section. They're swatting away flies. They're doing the best they can to save the baby, take the baby out, and they're closing up, you know, and flies and bugs and other things are falling into the wound site.
4: Right, right.
14: And the mother dies 3 days later because of infection.
4: Wow.
14: Yeah, so, you know, a lot of different things and different input from trauma surgeons and surgeons in general that are just trying to do the best they can in the environments they're at. And this is what informed the whole surgery field system, you know, and their born surgery box company. So,
4: wow.
14: Yeah, very exciting.
4: That is extremely exciting. I think it's an outstanding innovation. And just let us know. Kelly, thank you so much for taking the time. It's such an honor to talk to you, and really honored about the way, the kind of work you're doing. Would you retire one day, please?
14: Certainly. As soon as I can get this, you know, where it needs to be, and then they can bring in someone smarter,
4: yeah, younger, right,
14: with more energy to handle it.
4: Yeah, oh, yeah, sure. Yeah, find me that person. Kelly, thank you so much. Great talking to you.
14: All right. Thank you so much.
4: We'll be right back here in the National Defense. 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
4: I don't need. Welcome back to National Defense. It's Randy Miller, and the Emmy-nominated series Mutual of Omaha's Wild Kingdom, Protecting the Wild, is returning with new adventures from around the globe for its fourth season on NBC. And Dr. Ray Wynn Grant is with us, one of the co-hosts of the show. Dr. Ray, how are you?
13: Hi, I'm doing great. So happy to be here.
4: Boy, we've come a long way from Marlon Perkins sending Jim out to the jungle, right?
13: You know, but that's where it started. Mutual of Omaha's Wild Kingdom began in 1963 with the icons, Marlon Perkins and Jim Fowler. And I'm so glad that we are back. So the show is co-hosted. I am joined by Peter Gross, who is a veteran wildlife expert. And he and I take Marlon and Jim's legacy and we have our own adventures.
4: That's incredible. I mean, you know there are not too many shows that can claim that kind of longevity. And I think it kind of all goes back to the fascination with animals, especially animals that you don't get to see very often. I just watched the trailer for season four. There are a couple of animals on there. I have no idea what they are, but that's what kind of the universal appeal is, right?
13: Yeah, I mean, and that's the reason that we continue to travel the world, because generation after generation needs to be introduced to some of these strange, weird, wonderful, you know, iconic, legendary wild animals that you just don't get to see in your day-to-day life. It's the best job in the world for someone like me, and I'm so glad that I get to bring these stories to folks everywhere.
4: That's so cool. It's the number one weekend wildlife show on TV. We're talking about the Mutual of Omaha Wild Kingdom, Protecting the Wild. And that's saying a lot these days, because there are so many wildlife shows, and especially on the weekends. What do you think sets yours apart from all the rest?
13: You know what? I believe that we are set apart because we are still led by hosts. So a lot of wildlife shows now are narrated, right? You're getting beautiful imagery of wild animals with, you know, someone's voice, you know, narrating it. But there's something about having hosts that are actually doing the work, that are actually going on the journey, that are having the adventure, putting their bodies through it, you know, having those kind of aha moments or those scary moments. I think people really enjoy like kind of joining us on our adventures and learning right alongside with us.
4: Yeah, we're talking to Dr. Ray Wynn Grant here on the National Defense. And now you're an expert on black bears. I know you grew up in California, and also you talk a lot more about ecology, which is, you know, that's not really something that Mutual of Omaha, when it started, was intentionally doing, but kind of doing the same thing. You guys get into it a lot deeper, right?
13: That's right. Yeah. The original show, the original Wild Kingdom, was, you know, about introducing people to what these animals actually were. And it was a bit more sensational because that was the trend of that era.
4: Right.
13: But our show is deliberately quite educational. So any person, whether you're a kid, whether you're an adult, you're going to come away from watching an episode of our show full of facts and full of knowledge and empowered to know what you can do to help make change for these wild animals.
4: So, and how about the locations? I mean, you get to go to so many different locations. And one of the episodes this season, Alaska, and I know Dylan Dreyer is part of that co-host of the third hour of today. She's part of that adventure, too. That had to be a special deal.
13: Oh my gosh, we go to incredible locations. We're already on season 4, and like you mentioned, we are in, I mean, remote parts of Alaska. We head to Queensland, Australia. I mean, we are in some of these wild parts of Australia where you're seeing, like you mentioned, animals that you didn't even know existed. You know, like the cassowary is one. I mean, one of the world's largest bird species that makes these vibration vocalizations that actually sound like a velociraptor, like a dinosaur.
4: Oh, wow.
13: You know, prehistoric times. I mean, just amazing animals. We head to parts of the Caribbean, to Central America and Costa Rica, and truly everywhere in between.
4: You know, I've just read some of these animals that you look at on the show: jaguars, grizzly bears, spider monkeys, sea otters. And I can remember, and one of these animals is a tapir. And I can remember, so when our daughter was in, I think, the fourth or fifth grade, she had to for school had to build some kind of a model of an animal, and she chose tapir, and it was like we had never heard of a tapir, and so.
13: Yeah.
4: We did the research, and I mean, it was a gigantic project, but you know, it's so fun when you get to find out about new animals like that, right?
13: It is. I mean, you know, I have been a wildlife ecologist for my entire career. So we're going on, you know, 20 years since I took my first ecology class. And I've traveled around the world. I've worked with bears, lions, you know, all kinds of primates. But truly, this show, being a co-host of this show, has introduced me to more wild animals than I could have ever dreamed of. And admittedly, some that I did not know anything about until I was up close and personal with them in the wild.
4: Have you ever had a situation where you were too up close and personal?
13: You know, of course I have. I am happy to say that the safety measures we take on this show keep us so safe. We are always with experts. I mean, every step of the way, we are with the people who know these animals better than anyone else. On occasion, we have done episodes on animals where I'm the expert. You know, we've done black bear episodes where I am actually leading the team because this is, you know, where my scholarship has been. We have had close encounters. We've had some surprising moments, but we've never had an injury, thank goodness. I cannot necessarily say the same for my life before Wild Kingdom. But so far on the show, I mean, it's definitely safety first because our efforts are to show people how incredible and amazing these animals are, how worthy of conservation they are, and that folks shouldn't be afraid.
4: Well, yeah, let me ask you about some of those conservation efforts, because it seems like in the past few years, we really have done a much better job at preserving a lot of the endangered species and bringing a lot of those back. Is that kind of what you're getting?
13: You know, we really are. I think folks in the world are dominated by all of the bad news. There's a lot of stuff that's going wrong in the environment, in nature, you know, and we are in climate, you know, for example. And so we're often given these stories of you know, despair. And on our show, on Mutual of Omaha's Wild Kingdom, Protecting the Wild, we're really showing, I mean, now we're on season four of nothing but positive, hopeful stories, because we want folks to know there's a lot that's going right. There's a lot of progress that's being made. There's a lot of incredible turns for the better when it comes to wildlife, when it comes to nature. And it's all because that of people. People are doing this. People are making that positive change for wild animals. People can be both the problem and the solution. And we're documenting that. It is just, I mean, truly for me, it's a wonderful job to tell stories that are good news.
4: Absolutely. And let's talk about the black bears for a second, since that's your kind of specialty. So I grew up in Knoxville, Tennessee, the home of the Smoky Mountains and black bears everywhere. All of a sudden, you got stories coming out now about the proliferation of black bears in areas that they'd never been seen before. What's the deal with that?
13: You know, well, the main thing here, because we absolutely have this story, the main thing here is that conservation has worked. So if you rewind, you know, 50, 60, you know, 100 years ago, black bears were low in number because they had been hunted, because forests had been destroyed, which was their habitat. And we had actually gotten rid of most of the black bears in this country. They were on the endangered species list. And as a society, we decided, you know what, we need these animals. We need, you know, North America's iconic black bears. Let's do the work to bring them back. That has worked. We have brought black bears back. And now what I'm noticing is that people are like, oh my gosh, there's a black bear around here. What is that doing? That was intentional. That was the goal. We all decided that we actually want to have our wild animals. So here they are. You know, the other part of that, though, is that, you know, when black bears went away, that was a very different era. Today, there are cameras everywhere. We have cameras in our phone. We have cameras on our front door. We have cameras on our back door. You know, ever since this technology in the last 10 years, you know, has amplified our ability to see wild animals in places that they've always been, but we haven't been seeing them. So the black bear walking through someone's backyard while they're at work, it used to happen and no one knew.
4: Right.
13: And now we're seeing it all the time. And it gives this perception that there are animals when in places that there used to not be, and that's not exactly accurate.
4: And as much as we've learned about everything and as educated as we are, you still have signs in the Smoky Mountains that say, please do not feed the bears. And people,
13: oh my God.
4: I mean, come on. Wow. It's amazing to me. The series Mutual of Omaha's

0: Total transparency. Stuart Willis covers it all. And now, here is the Asset Preservation Hour and Stuart Willis.
1: That's right, friends. 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He is the requirement to your retirement. He is the micro and macro to my economics. He's got the DNA of a CPA, and he is right here in the studios with us. Mr. Stuart Willis, how are you doing this week?
2: Man, that was a mouthful, Spike, and only you could do it. Only you can do it. Well, you know, to give our vocal cords a rest this week, I've decided to bring in our amazing advisor out of Peoria, Arizona, Scott Preble, will be joining the party. Welcome, Scott.
3: Thank you.
1: Scott, it is great to see you, man. I know that you do live events as well. You are a closing machine. You really love helping people. You love doing the event because you actually like talking to people and answering their questions. What do you like more? Do you like event night? Do you like when you've got somebody coming in for the first time? Do you like when you've got them coming in for the third time? What fires you up?
3: Well, for Stuart to just allow me to get out of my office every once in a while, you know, he reminds me I do have a face for radio consistently. But nice. You know what? I do. I really enjoy getting up in front of a crowd and just talking about who we are, how we're different, and how we can help them. So, yeah, I do love those live events.
1: Well, don't go anywhere, folks. As our radio listeners, we've got a lot that we're going to talk about today, including the fact we've got some questions from the crowd. So Scott and I and the team who travel around, we collect kind of these questions. We learn from the case studies of what's literally fresh on people's minds. So we're going to go through some of that, including together in life but separate on paper. What do we do and what do we need to be concerned about if we are together, if we are couple-hooded together, but we are not legally together? What are our concerns? What are the pluses and minuses? What do we need to do? And, oh my gosh, there was a wonderful woman in Scottsdale recently, and I still love this, because we were talking about Social Security, which I'm going to get to in a second, and she said, well, what happens to Social Security if AI takes all of the jobs? And nobody is working, and nobody's paying into Social Security. Won't it go away faster? Oh, no, it was a wonderful perspective. So I really appreciate where she was coming from. But first, gentlemen.
2: Don't give in to the AI fears here, Spike. We're being sent that information to slow down our AI progress, and guess who's doing it? Come on, we believe it's China.
1: I know.
2: Elon Musk has proposed the concept that we're going to be in this sort of post-economic world where productivity is going to be so great with robots and so forth that, you know, we may enter this sort of pseudo-socialist environment where everybody makes an income off of the production of these robots, right? It's a scary way to think. Right. It's a scary way to think. But when you've got these means of production that are out there producing and being productive, there may not need to be the sort of taxes that we have to do. You know, it is this kind of Orwellian future that I don't know, man. I don't want to be sketched out by it. I know that a lot of the fear mongering around AI right now is it's propaganda. China is behind us, okay? And there are a lot of people, us trying to slow down production, and the pressure in the news to slow down production of AI, there's some arguments that it's just China trying to slow us down so they can catch up. It's a war, right? It's like the Cold War. Mm-hmm. Listen, AI is going to reshape the way that administrative jobs are done. Now, it's funny, people say, well, what about in the financial planning world? Are you afraid for your company, for your business? Absolutely not. Our clients want one-on-one personal attention. They want to know they're being listened to. AI is not perfect right now. AI has tons of mistakes. It hallucinates. It is not where it needs to be to do those kind of things. But I think that there are going to be jobs that, you know, if you're a button pusher, yeah, your job's in jeopardy, right?
1: All right, I need Scott back there to hold up three fingers. I need to make sure he's not an AI rendering of Scott Preble, or if that's the real Scott Preble. There, okay,
3: nope.
1: Good.
3: He's a three fingers, and I do have a belly button, so we're all real here. We're good.
2: Not really sure what that means. But-

0: And I'm going to steal Stewart's phrase, don't make it weird. You're making it weird already. And then a great person, 61 years old, and wanted a little bit more information on kind of what we were talking about on taxes. But first, when I woke up and opened up the news, you know, sometimes Stewart's got to take off because he's getting kicked in the face. He's doing his jiu-jitsu tournaments, and I woke up and was scouring through the news, and the very first story, very first thing I saw is Social Security is going to be reduced by 22% if taxes aren't raised. Now, there is a left side of the discussion, there is a right side of the discussion, but the one thing I'm pleased about is that both sides are finally talking about it. Gentlemen, Stewart, you want to tell us kind of what's going on?
1: Yeah, so I mean, that position itself is a political position, because listen to how you said it. If taxes aren't
0: raised,
1: let's just be clear, right? News is no longer news. News is politics, right? Just depends on what side you're aiming from, right? So the headline itself is innately political when they say taxes must be raised. So now they're taking the position that raising taxes is the only way to save Social Security. Now, there's a bunch of other ways, too, when it comes to the benefit. Obviously, this 22% reduction is highly misunderstood, where it's one of the biggest questions we have with new clients coming in that say, hey, I'm going to just take it early. Shouldn't I just take it early since we're going to be getting a reduction? I'll lock it in. No, because it actually locks in your rate based on what your rate would be today. If you're taking it early, you get actuarial reductions. If you take it late, you get delayed retirement credits. But that 22% reduction will reduce your benefit in the future if that date comes, even if you already file. So don't be tricked into filing early if it's not the right decision for you. And it may be the right decision. Everyone's situation is different.
0: Stewart, thank you very much. I agree with you on that, because that's what made me click on it. When they said, oh, what taxes are they going to raise? And it truly was clickbait, because it was a perspective on raising taxes.
1: And that's the point, because there's other options. The other option is moving out your delayed retirement dates, right? Mm-hmm. So there have been real big changes to Social Security, as you know, Scott. The full retirement age, you know, used to be 62. They've moved it to 67 and will continue to make it later. So full retirement age, I would expect to be delayed even further. Just remember this. People were actuarially dead when Social Security was created by the time they got to full retirement age. The average person, I think the average lifespan was like 6 months on Social Security. Now people are living 20, 30 years on Social Security. Because health is better today, healthcare is better today, people are living longer, and Social Security needs to adapt. Now, how are they going to do that? I think it's a combination of a few things. That's why planning is so important. It's our position that if they are going to raise taxes, they're going to raise taxes on the people with money. People who have done their job in retirement put money away in their IRAs and 401ks, and they're going to tax that income even more. Because remember, Social Security was never taxable when it first got created. Now it's up to 85% taxable, Scott.
2: Absolutely. And when those changes went into place, the government coined phrase is, okay, we're going to make these changes permanent. But we all know when the government decides to make something permanent, it's really until they decide to change it again.
0: Yeah.
2: And you hit it right on the head. So if we know changes are coming one way or the other, one population or another, why are people really delaying or setting aside the planning prospects and the ideas to set aside for really good planning to know that these changes are coming? Why would you, like you said earlier, Spike, why would you not want to do it now and then find out later we should have made some really good changes?
0: Scott, let's say that you take, I don't know, I'll just say 20 first appointments in a week. How often is this a major part of the concern or conversation for people who come into your office? Is this one of the first things that people want to talk about when you get started, let's say, for the very first time?
2: You know, surprisingly, people aren't really considering Social Security as an aspect of planning for retirement. It's this thing that's always set aside. And I use the example of saying, okay, let's put your entire plan together. Let's make this thing solid. Okay, Oh, by the way, look over there on the floor.

0: You know, $500,000 is dropped on the floor, and that's your Social Security planning. Do you want me to just kick it to the side?
1: That's exactly what I've seen for the last couple decades, is people come in, they listen to our radio show, they watch our television show, the Asset Preservation Hour, and they've done their job. They've saved $500,000 in their IRAs, or $1 million or $2 million, or whatever they've saved, and they want to come in and make a plan around that money. But when we put their Social Security into our planning software, on average, we've seen, if you're a married couple and you live to 85 years old, we see between $1 million and $2.5 million of Social Security over your lifetime. So if you want to plan this $500,000 or $1 million of investments that you've saved, why aren't we planning for the $1 million to $2.5 million of Social Security? And so once people realize how much it actually is, I think they start to consider, like, oh my gosh, we should plan this and not just take it for granted. There are tons of options to plan, not just when you take it, when your spouse takes it, but other things as well, to start reducing the taxable consequence of Social Security, because we believe they're going to come after those people that have saved money for retirement.
2: If you are, let's say you're 60 years old and your full retirement age is a 66 or 67, mm-hmm. Do you think there's the possibility, I'm just asking, if you think they could push out Social Security, the age for your FRA, for anybody who was close to Social Security, or do you think they might extend the ages for people who are, let's say, 20s, 30s, and 40s? Do you think it could happen to folks who are closer?
1: What are your thoughts, Scott?
0: I think it could happen. We've seen some pretty interesting things, but planning for the change is, I think, even more important. It's a part of overall financial planning.
1: Yeah, I mean, generally, they don't affect people that are going to, you know, require the benefit or be forced to take benefit within 5 years or 6 years. They usually will push it out, you know, 6, 7, 8, 10 years, so that the people that are about to file now probably won't get stuck with a massive change. But remember, it's important. It's a huge part of what you do. And if you're in a position where you've done your job, you've saved money, you've saved $500,000, $1 million, $2 million in your retirement, in your IRAs, because you were told to defer the taxes until later, we believe you can be creating a tax time bomb. 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
2: 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If you want to get started on your own, as we were saying before, Social Security and Income Review, call that phone number, call it right now. schedule your time. 877-573-8473. Questions from the crowd. Gentlemen, this happened at one of our events that was in our Colorado offices. It was a couple who came up to us. I believe he was 61, she was 60. And they said, we are together, but separate on all of our finances. They are not married. They live in the same house together. They share everything. They said they vacation together. Clearly, in every way, they were together. They just were not League Man Cave or something like that. And it's your own
0: allowance.
2: Separate expenses.
1: No, I mean, listen, at the end of the day, you know, we see it all the time. Oftentimes, we see all variations of that. You know, my buddy who just text messaged me a few minutes ago just went through a divorce. And when I was helping him have conversations about, you know, his planning, the separation, all that stuff, tomorrow would have been his 13th wedding anniversary. So they made it, I don't know, 11 and a half, 12 years. But they never had community checking accounts. Theirs was all separate, right? How about you, Scott? Do you have separate accounts?
0: No, just one.
1: Gosh. Okay. So
0: I'm not telling you my secret.
1: No, listen.
0: I didn't say it was mine. I just said it was just one.
2: Well, Scott, what about the Cayman accounts? Why do I always see this paperwork that says
0: secrecy
2: the Cayman's on it?
0: Secrecy. What happened to that, brother?
1: Yeah, okay. Right?
2: All right. But wait, this does happen. You've seen this all before as financial advisors. Somebody's gone through a divorce. Maybe somebody's had a spouse pass away. They've got kids. They've got different family dynamic. It's not that unconventional to see something like this.
1: If they're not married, I think the one concern with not being married but spending your life together is the death benefits for a lot of the things you've earned your whole life. For your pension plan, for example, or for your your Social Security benefit. You know, if the survivor has a big benefit, let's just say hypothetically there was one of the, you know, they're not married. One of the bigger earner has a $4,000 a month Social Security. The other one has a $900 a month Social Security. There's going to be a massive, you know, problem when that income goes away if everything was dependent on the community's income.
0: Not to mention the IRA, spousal continuance on an IRA.
1: You know, great point, right? If your intention, Scott, gosh, I knew I brought you for a reason.
2: It will explain it. Scott, if
0: so
2: you don't mind.
0: If you're married and you pass away and you have your spouse as the primary beneficiary, they are allowed some special treatment of that money that people that are not a spouse would have. So the spouse can actually assume the IRA and carry those assets through life as though they were their own, considering the RMDs down the required minimum distributions down the road. However, if the beneficiary is a non-spouse or a child or something like that, they are not given that spousal continuance. And now the rules have been changed to 10 years. They have to dissolve that money within 10 years rather than carry it out through their life.
1: Yeah, you know, and that's a huge part because remember, when it comes to these assets, if your non-spouse, we'll call it your non-spouse partner, is intended to get that money, but then it's intended to go to your kids, here's where the real problem begins. For non-spouse beneficiaries, there's a 10-year window or 10-year clock that begins. But once they're gone, the remainder, if it's going to your kids, for example, they now only have 5 years. So it becomes an inherited IRA, and it really accelerates the payment. So it becomes an inherited IRA.
2: Never heard of that.
1: Five years for the inherited. So it's the double inherited, right? So once it goes to one non-spouse, that's the only 10-year window that can begin. When that person passes away, because it wasn't assumed as a spouse, right? Because it wasn't assumed as a spouse, the next beneficiary only has 5 years to deplete that. So let's say you've done your job, right? You've saved money, you've saved $500,000, $1 million in your IRA. If your partner passes away after you they inherit the money, now it goes to the kids. It's going to be some massive taxable payments going there, which is why the Roth accounts are so much friendlier to pass these assets. Mm-hmm. You do it at a time. And are taxes going up or going down? In the first segment, Spike, we talked about taxes going up to pay for Social Security. Where do you think they're going to get that tax money? They're going to be getting it from the people.

0: that have money in these tax-deferred accounts, which is why we say, let's go ahead and pay the taxes now while taxes are on sale. It is now, you know, the end of September here, right? October is the beginning of our tax planning season. Technically, we really start to push October 15th, okay? Why? It's because that's the final extension date, the final filing date for all of the people that extended their 2025 taxes. So we now switch modes from filing returns to planning the 2026 tax year, right? We look back on the year. Does it make sense to do a Roth conversion to harvest gains, harvest losses, all that stuff? And for those people that have, you know, non-spouse partners, and they want this money to go to them, but then they also want it to go to their kids, now it's time to do some real planning. It might make sense, Scott, to do that planning now, to pay the taxes now while they're on sale.
1: 100%. I ask clients, okay, think about this for a minute. If you're at the end of your life, where do you think your children or beneficiaries are in their income-producing periods of their life, the lowest or highest? And almost all times people say, my kids are making more money than I've ever seen. So what do you think is going to happen when you pass over a fully taxable asset to somebody already in a decent tax bracket now with forced income?
0: You think that you're deferring this payment, saying, oh, you know what, let the kids deal with it. I just had one of our longest clients. I think she's been with us 22, 23 years now since the beginning of my time in asset preservation. And she brought her son in. She just, Carol just lost one of her children. And you know, we needed to start planning. Mm. And she is 89 years old, about to turn 90. And she brought her son in from Georgia to start saying, hey, we need to start planning this stuff. And she never wanted to talk about Roth conversion because she was just like, hey, it's going to be split three ways. Let them deal with it later. Well, the problem is she's now realizing that, you know, this could be a problem. So for the first time ever at 90 years old, we may start talking about Roth conversions. And you'll hear financial advisors all the time say, oh, once you're past 80 years old, it doesn't make sense to do a Roth conversion. And let me just tell you this, that's hogwash. It's nonsense. Every situation is different. A lot of times, financial advisors don't want to do Roth conversions for you for this one simple reason. And actually, there's a couple. Number one, they don't understand how to do the tax planning. That's number one. Number two, never forget how they get paid. Okay, financial advisors get paid on the dollars that they manage. And let's say you have $1 million. Okay, and they decide that, hey, we're going to convert this at a 24% tax rate. Well, guess what? That $1 million is no longer $1 million. You've had to pay taxes, and now you have $760,000. They just gave themselves a 24% pay cut to pay the dang tax bill. And a lot of time, these advisors are trying to grow their books of business rather than looking out as a fiduciary for your interests. They're giving themselves pay cuts. And these guys, financial advisors, are the laziest human beings on the planet. When I go on, listen, it makes me crazy, Spike and Scott. When I go onto Instagram and I see these guys golfing 3 days a week, when we're in here working, it upsets me. They talk about growing their business, but they don't want to grow their business. They want to cruise on the work they've done in the past. They do the least amount of work necessary. So just make sure that if you're in a position where your financial advisor isn't giving you the right tax advice because they're trying to preserve their business, because they know when you're in an IRA, you're trapped. You're not going to use that money. You're going to die with all that money that you saved your whole life, scared to use it because you're afraid to pay the tax bill. You know, it's just a retirement plan, not for you, but for them. 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
2: ABC News, I'm Mike Dubusky. Cornell's president is now weighing in on that 2024 gang rape case that involved several fraternity brothers at the school.
3: Cornell's president speaking out for the first time amid national outrage.
4: What happened to Jane Doe in 2024 is deeply disturbing and will weigh heavily on our community for years to come. This is a defining moment in Cornell's history.
3: President Michael Kotlikoff vowing the university must do better.
2: ABC's Olivia Rubin. The search continues off the coast of Nantucket for that medical transport jet. Early yesterday morning, that plane went down carrying six people. The Coast Guard says they've identified a debris field, but so far no black box from the aircraft. And President Trump has announced a new AI task force headed up by Director of National Intelligence Jay Clayton, though it remains unclear what action or regulation the group will bring to the AI sector. This is ABC News.
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8: 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Mr. Stuart Willis, he is the requirement to your retirement. He puts the romance in finance, and so we're glad he's here in the studio.
0: Don't make it weird, Spike. Yeah, you're making it weird.
9: We are in some serious trouble.
0: No. My wife's already questioning my long hours. I don't need the romance part, so that's what I have Scott for. Listen to that voice. He's just as attractive in person as his voice is on the radio.
8: He does have a great voice, man. I love having him on the radio show. So, hey, Scott, you and I, we both do these live events, and I love the questions afterwards. You know, we can do the presentation, but what's interesting is what comes out of people's minds and their questions from what they see of what we present. This couple we were just talking about, together in life, separate on paper. They're a couple who has come together later in life, maybe what we're going to find out in their first appointment. I think they've probably both gone through a divorce. Sounds like they both have separate kids, and all of their finances are separate. Are there other concerns for you? I love what you guys were saying about the IRAs, and I didn't know all of that about the numbers. But what about like the decision-making later in life for two people? They know that they're together. They don't need to go in front of a church or a synagogue or a judge and say that we're together. But are there other things they need to be concerned about?
9: Yes, absolutely. One question I always ask my clients is, all right, what is it you would like your money to do while you're alive? And they can answer that, no problem. But then I ask them, what would you like your money to do when you pass away? Who's involved? And you mentioned, you know, yes, they know what their life is like and it works. But does, you know, do all the other financial institutions also know that? Have you assigned beneficiaries? So one of the things we really concentrate on, not only in the solid financial planning, but also in that succession planning, where do you want your money to go? And a lot of times people would say, Scott, you just don't understand. Our children just love each other. They would never, ever argue about money. And, you know, we say it all the time. If you want to see a little bit of chaos, you want to see, you know, those little darlings get together when it decides, you know, who's deciding where the money goes. But also, what happens if one of you becomes ill? Have you designated who that person is going to be to make those medical decisions or any of those final decisions, right? Have you put together that solid succession plan? So, yeah, absolutely.
8: Well,
9: important.
8: I always like to say, so let's say a meteor falls out of the sky and falls on your partner you're together with, but, you know, legally not, you know, and you're lucky enough to survive it and you go into hospital care. There's everything from access to accounts, to who's going to be able to make medical decisions, who's going to be able to make financial decisions. I mean, it is somewhat restrictive even for people who are married. For instance, this one has always baffled me. You can have two people who are married together for 40 years. Somebody, let's say, has a stroke. They're in the hospital for, let's just say, a very, very long time. And even though they're a beneficiary on that person's 401k, if that's where a lot of their life savings is, it's not like the spouse can contact the 401k and say, we need to start tapping into these funds. That spouse has no access to that. That is not their account, even though they're the spouse, even though they're a beneficiary. So if you are separate, if you are not even spousal, are there things that having, let's say, financial directives for one another that can be helpful and protective?
9: Yeah, really important. And a lot of people don't understand. They'll say, well, we have a power of attorney. And I said, well, that's fantastic. That usually comes into play when you pass away, or I'm sorry, when you're alive. But what happens when you're, you know, when you pass, that power of attorney, which that solid succession you thought was there, also leaves with you. So what have you done after the fact? And a lot of people run into trouble when that happens.
8: And then married or not married, how many times do you review folks' accounts and when you start talking about the estate planning and you look at beneficiary designations and either they're not updated, they're blank, they're underfilled out, or maybe even they have a former spouse on there?
9: A lot of times they're very outdated, or if they put together a trust, sometimes they don't understand that you have to go to the different financial institutions and let them know that you have a trust. Because just because you have a trust in the drawer doesn't mean that all the different financial institutions know who's who and what to do and who's going to come in and represent you.
0: Yeah, I mean, we see a lot of estate planning mistakes when people have a trust. They just assume it's protected and done. And I'm a big fan of taking the approach that says, you know what? Let's assume it's all improper. It's all done poorly. Because if it's not, if you don't assume it's wrong, you're never going to find the mistakes. We see tons of things, especially, you know, in 2022, 2023, when people all refinanced their homes because of the low rates. A lot of people that had trust didn't realize that when they refinanced, it moved the house out of the title of the, you know, as a trust owning it to them individually. And now your trust does nothing for that property other than make sure that the probate court knows where it's intended to go. The point of a trust is to avoid probate, and people can create tons of mistakes when it comes to trust and tax planning. It's something you need to double check.
8: Is this a possible tool then that you might want to consider to help out couples like this who are together but they are not legally, you know, married and binded in that sort of way? That trust planning can usurp and give more power to a will or even your beneficiary designate, making sure you've got a trust to say, hey, if something happens to me, they get to stay in the house. This is our house together. And then eventually it's going to go to the kids. Because otherwise, it's going to go to whoever, you know, is designed.
0: Spike, that's a wonderful point you're making here. When it comes to, let's think about this, okay? Let's say that you have a person that's a non-spouse, or let's say you're married, but it's a second marriage. And this house you have is something that you saved for, that you intended to go to your children, right? Let's just say the new spouse has children also, but this was really your asset and you wanted it to be going to your children, but you want your spouse to be able to live in it for the rest of their lives. Well, there's documents that you can create within your trust that are called a life estate that allows your current spouse or your partner to live in it during their lifetime, but they don't have the ability to sell it. If they fail to live in it for a year or 2 years, whatever it spells out, that the asset is basically sold and given directly to your children, because we see it all the time. You know, as much as you think that, hey, the new spouse loves your existing kids, you know, your kids, we see it all the time where your kids get cut out. Your kids get cut out of the estate and there's nothing you can do, right? You've given your spouse the permission to change the document, the trust, and they just cut out your Mm-hmm. You know, they cut out your kids mm-hmm. because they're looking out for their own. And is it right? Is it wrong? I'm not here to judge that. I'm just here to make sure that you understand that there are documents that can protect your interests. And it's a good way to keep the honest people honest, to keep them away from making those sort of bad decisions.
8: For our listeners out there and for our viewers out here, if you would like to get these sort of things mapped out for yourself, always know that you can call the phone number, schedule your time, especially when it comes to estate planning. 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Click on the free portfolio review. Now, you guys might laugh at me at this one, but I thought this was a wonderful question from an older woman at one of the seminars. We were talking, as we were about half an hour ago, about the possibilities on Social Security being reduced if it's not funded better or differently. And this woman said, well, none of the young people are working today, and even if they are, I think their jobs are being replaced by AI. If all of the jobs are going to get replaced by AI, doesn't that mean that Social Security will go away faster because nobody will be working? Now, it's a lovely question. I get it, and I'm not laughing at her. I actually thought it was quite brilliant of her connecting the dots, but the if is, if all jobs are replaced. Gentlemen, is this the first time that technology has replaced jobs in our lifetime?
0: Well, the answer is no. I mean, don't you remember the old story about Paul Bunyan, right? The man that was trying to, you know, compete with the machine, the logging machine. I mean, I remember it as a childhood story. Even the strongest man in the world couldn't keep up with the logging machines. And it's the same thing with AI. Listen, is it true? Is it not? Here's the thing. What I do know is that I don't know. And I know this, that, you know, fear is never the right way
8: to plan,
0: to conduct business. It's not a good way to plan. It's not a good way to fight, right? And to me, planning is a fight, right? You know, you've kind of made fun of my jujitsu in the past. And if you're watching us on Spotify, you can see my nose is twisted up and always busted up and, you know, from getting beat up in jujitsu. But at the end of the day, if I went in there scared, I'd get beat up every single time.
8: Yeah.
0: You know what
8: I
0: mean? And I think it's the same way with your plan. Don't be afraid. Take the reins, make a decision, right? If you're playing scared, you're going to get punched in the nose. You're going to get beat up. It's time to take control of your future by not being afraid, by dealing with a group of people who are confident in their process, that act as fiduciaries in your best interest, that have survived the test of time, that isn't some pop-up company. Next year we are celebrating our 30th year in business, right? So 1997, our company was founded, and next year is our 30th year in business. We are excited that we won't, you know, be gone in a couple of years. We're going to be here for another 30 years. And if you're looking for a company that will be there for you for the next 30, that's us. And we hope you...
8: Sorry to interrupt you there, Stuart, but we got to go out to commercial break right now. Call that phone number. We'll help. 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
8: Welcome back to the Asset Preservation Hour. We've got financial advisor Stuart Willis and Scott Preble on the horn today. Glad to have both of you gentlemen in here. This was another perspective from one of our live events, and I enjoy this one as well. This person was also, I think, about 62. I think he had a spouse there with him. He says, look, I'm really excited to see what you guys are talking about as far as taxes, but I just don't think there's anything you're going to be able to do for me. I've got a couple of million dollars saved. It's all tax deferred. I've been saving 401ks my entire life. I'm probably going to get hit by Irma, which maybe we can explain. Irma, he's like, I know you guys will probably talk about that, so I'm going to pay higher in my Medicare payments. It's just frustrating. I wish somebody had told this to me 30 years ago. Is there anything you can do for somebody who has a lot of their money tax deferred in their 60s?
9: Yeah, it's a perfect situation. But everything you just described right there and the way he's describing it for himself is clearly reactionary. What's missing is action, taking action. And he's a perfect scenario to start putting that math, science, and economics behind everything that he's doing. Looking at all kinds of things, Roth conversions, preserving legacy for himself, preserving legacy for his family and his wife. He maybe down the road, he could even do qualified charitable donations with some of that required minimum. I mean, he could be blessing people he doesn't even know yet. There's so many things we can do to preserve all that.
0: The Children of Stuart College Fund is accepting donations right now.
9: Hands are out. Well, he's, you know, ready to receive. But yeah, absolutely. He's in a perfect scenario to take action, not be fear of, you know, have the fear of reaction to
8: what's situation. Well, how about this? I know whichever advisor he was talking to, who were asking, say, sir, are you going to continue working or did you want to retire right now? He's like, I'm probably going to work for another 4 or 5 years. Shouldn't he find out what kind of tax differentiation options he has at work? I mean, is it worth for somebody in their 60s to start looking at Roth 401ks at their workplace?
0: Yeah, that's the thing is that, you know, tax deferral is a very, very intoxicating thing to do, right? Hey, I'm saving money now, right? It feels good to save money. You know, it's funny. Just now, I don't know if you saw me waving in the, if you're watching us on Spotify, I was waving to someone as he passed by my office here a couple minutes ago. It's a new CPA that we just hired for one of our offices in Arizona. And what it reminds me of is this guy has a great resume, been in, you know, tax for, I don't know, 15 years, 20 years, a great, great story. But a lot of CPAs, when we hire a CPA, we always have to untrain them and retrain them. Because even though they're good at preparing taxes, most of them are reactive to the current tax year. They're trying to be heroes with this year's tax year. And so they're trying to save you taxes this year, where we try to get them to rethink things, to look at not just today, but 5 years, 10 years, 30 years down the road, how to be efficient. And you know, I would just say this, don't take the bait. Don't take the bait of feeling comfortable with the tax deductions or the tax deferral that you're getting now. It's now time to consider unwinding that tax time bomb, because here is the truth. Forget the politics of it. Forget who you support politically. Here is the truth. Taxes are on sale right now. They're on sale for the middle class. If you make under $700,000 a year, $800,000 a year, you are the middle class, right? Everyone defines it how they want, but that is the truth. Taxes are on sale right now. If you don't take advantage of this sale, shame on you. That's on you, right? You've made that con, because guess what? Now you know. Now you know they're on sale, and you not taking action to plan around it. Hey, I shouldn't have said shame on you. At the end of the day, good for you if you decide not to take action. I don't care, right? I hope you make the right decisions right now to plan, because wealthy people stay wealthy because they plan. They take action when it's time to take action. And at the end of the day, tax deferral there are choices you have now to unwind that tax time bomb.
8: Scott, maybe you can talk about. So as Stuart was just saying, new CPA, and I know that, you know, everybody in the office, all of you financial advisors, but then we bring in these tax strategies. So when you've got somebody, though, like a CPA, who's somebody who's part of our team on staff, and you start talking to somebody about Roth conversion, it's not conceptual. You get to sit across from somebody and say, and by the way, so now we're going to put this across our CPA's desk. We're going to look at it, I'm going to kind of walk you through it. Is it nice to have that tax person there to kind of be on the staff as opposed to somebody you've got to talk to on the outside and explain what you're trying to do?

0: Oh, 100%. And Stuart put it, you know, perfect. A lot of the CPAs want to be the hero today and make current today's or this year's tax feel great. What we've noticed is that it may feel good at the moment, but what about the potential tax collateral damage that's going to start coming up down the road? Who's planning for that? That's the difference that we make here is, yes, we want this year to be right. We want the taxes to be right. But we also want to make sure you're taking every opportunity to make it better tomorrow and the year after and your legacy as well. So having them in the office, one, completely rare, mm-hmm. if you think about it from a financial firm's perspective, to have that talent and that knowledge in your office.
1: Let me explain for our listeners. Yes, when you're saying that beneficial. The CPA wants to be the hero, I get it. Most folks, most listeners, most regular folks, if you're not getting the idea on Roths yet and conversions, go to their CPA in the first quarter of every year and say, hey, buddy, make sure I pay as little in taxes as possible. And we do that with our 401ks, and it feels good. That's what Stuart was talking about a few minutes. It feels good. Oh, I get to subtract a little bit more. I don't have to pay this in taxes. But if you use the farmer analogy, and if you ask people, if you had a couple of bags of seed and you were going to grow an acre of something, would you rather pay tax on what are those seeds there or what eventually is all of the harvest? And that's been what we've done for the last 30 to 40 years. We've been kicking everything off, and people say, hey, you know what? No, don't pay it on seed. Don't pay it on seed. Don't worry. Pay it on the harvest later, because you know what? You'll be in a lower tax bracket.
2: And you know what's interesting? I actually had this conversation maybe 6 months ago. I was heading to a UFC fight, and I was a guest on somebody's private jet. The guy was a billionaire here in Arizona. And he's like, look, I've always taken the approach that pay taxes later, defer, defer, defer. Because we were having this argument over Roth conversion or not, right? Well, what he didn't understand and didn't even think about is that his estate is huge, right? The $15, $16 million exclusion, the rest has estate tax to his kids. He never even thought about the fact that with the $100 million or so he has tax deferred, right? He didn't realize that if he paid the taxes on converting that, not only is he prepaying this tax, and the guy's 50 years old, so he's got super healthy, long time to live, but it'll all pass to his kids income tax-free. But the amount that he pays to tax right now will come out of his estate, right? When you're that wealthy, you're trying to figure out, how can I get it out of my estate? Well, paying the tax bill, you're allowed to do with this money, right? You can pay the tax bill. It lowers your estate value. It's something to think about. Sometimes it's time to shake your etch-a-sketch and start over, to have a plan and to get a new perspective on things. You know, listen, you don't know what you don't know. And sometimes it's worth, if you've been with the same advisor for years and you haven't been given a very tax, you know, a tax strong, you know, position, if you haven't done real tax planning, maybe it's time to get a second opinion. Like my good friend in Pennsylvania, Brian Kawanta, always says, you can't get a second opinion from the guy who gave you the first. If you're looking for that second opinion, we're here to give it to you. No cost, no catch. We're just here to see if we're a great fit. Maybe we are, maybe we're not. If you want to find out, give us a call. 877-5-RETIRE. 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
5: 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The views, statements, and opinions expressed herein are those of the individual speakers and not necessarily those of Foundations and its affiliates. The information contained herein does not constitute an offer to sell any securities or represent an express or implied opinion or endorsement of any specific investment opportunity, offering, or issuer. Any discussion of performance or returns is not indicative of future results. Any discussions of specific strategies are for informational purposes only and have been provided to help determine whether they may be appropriate for your specific situation. If applicable, the primary goal is converting retirement assets into a Roth IRA is to reduce the future tax liability on the distributions you take in retirement or on the distributions of your beneficiaries. Each individual investor's situation is different, and any ideas provided may not be appropriate for your particular circumstances. Comments regarding a particular client's experience may or may not be the same as another client's experience and is not an indication that any client or prospective client will experience the same or a higher level of future success or performance. Foundations only transacts business in those jurisdictions where it's properly registered or is excluded or exempted from registration requirements. Registration as an investment advisor is not an endorsement of the firm by securities regulators and does not mean the advisor has achieved a specific level of skill or ability. Nothing herein constitutes a recommendation that any security, portfolio, or securities or investment strategy is suitable for any specific person. No legal or tax advice is provided. 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
6: 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One of my favorite guests is on the line. We've got Chris Killam, also known as the Medicine Hunter, standing by now. CNN calls Chris the Indiana Jones of natural medicine because he's, well, constantly scouring the globe searching for natural remedies. You may have seen Chris on the Dr. Oz show or maybe on PBS or CBS and also on Fox News where he does a health segment. He's been featured in the New York Times and also on ABC's 2020. Anyway, Chris is joining us today to discuss not one, but three of the hottest nutritional ingredients out there on the market today. Even better, he's teamed up with Purity today to give away a complimentary bottle to everyone out there in the listening audience. So do not, I repeat, do not change that dial. But first, a quick introduction. Chris Killam is an author and an educator. He's written 14 books. He's conducted research in over 30 countries. Again, he's been on with Oprah and Friends and Dr. Oz. Chris, welcome back to the show.
7: Thank you so much. It's always a pleasure to have a great conversation with you.
6: Now, most of us are super busy these days. We want to stay healthy, but quite frankly, it can be daunting. You know, with all the different supplements out there. Now, Chris, you've traveled all over the world learning about different natural remedies. So you really know which ingredients to look for. So tell me this, besides a good multivitamin and some fish oil, maybe a few other things, go into the three super hot nutrients you've been so jazzed about lately.
7: Well, I'm happy to do that. The three super nutrients, as we like to say, are a green tea extract, a turmeric extract called curcumin, and an extract from red wine called resveratrol. And apropos of what you said about my traveling around the world, I've extensively investigated these in their host countries. So I've been in the green tea plantations of China and India and worked with top researchers of this ingredient in those countries. With turmeric, I've been deeply involved with turmeric researchers in India and seen all of that. And with resveratrol, I've worked with scientists in Europe and also in California and Chile and South Africa, all of which are major red wine producing areas. So I've had the opportunity to investigate these things in the field, meet with the top scientists. And my conclusion is that green tea, curcumin from turmeric root, and resveratrol from red wine are remarkable health-enhancing agents that everybody can benefit from in a very, very substantial way.
6: Now, Chris, let's talk about these big three. And it's interesting that they're all found in our diet and all are considered superfoods. The green tea, the curcumin, the resveratrol. Why did you want to combine the three? There's always a method to your madness, if I can say it that way, because you combine these things together. You call it a real game changer.
7: Well, you know, when I look at these, there actually isn't a reason to put them all in separate products. They do go very well.

0: together. As you said, they're all food-derived, so it's kind of like you can make a salad if you choose out of many vegetables. You don't just have to have a bowl of lettuce or a bowl of cucumbers. And while that's a little bit simplistic, the fact is that all of these are very, very rich in groups of protective compounds that are both antioxidant, so they actually protect our organ systems, so they maintain a healthy inflammatory status in the body. And this is really a big breakthrough. I also like the idea that people can get a concentrated supplement of green tea extract, curcumin extract, and resveratrol in one product with truly meaningful amounts of each one, mm-hmm. and not have to go out and basically buy a shopping cart full of stuff.
1: Now, let's dive into the headlines and the research, especially on this green tea, because it's absolutely amazing. I know in Asia they've been using it for thousands of years for healthy aging, but what are you seeing recently in the press? I know you told me the Nutrition Research Journal in its July 2012 issue revealed that green tea significantly increased plasma antioxidant activity and whole blood glutathione. Can you recap some of these headlines and tell me why you're such a green tea advocate?
0: Okay, what you just said about increasing plasma antioxidant activity is really critical. There are many antioxidants that people consume that don't actually wind up in the body, or they don't wind up in the body in any significant amounts. The green tea antioxidants, which we know are among the most highly beneficial antioxidants in the entire world, are very well absorbed. They improve plasma antioxidant activity. That is the blood concentration of antioxidants. So what happens is you get this great concentration of antioxidant substances, which are protective compounds floating around in the body and protecting the cells of your body, your organs, every part of your body from premature destruction due to exposure to environmental pollutants and things in the diet.
1: All right, let's switch gears and talk about this curcumin, which is number two on your list. And by the way, these three ingredients are all found in the new green tea combo formula. We're going to be offering a free bottle in a few minutes, but talk to me about the curcumin, which is spelled C-U-R-C-U-M-I-N. Now, most people haven't heard of it, but scientists and researchers know it's one of the most powerful superfoods on the planet. It can positively influence our DNA, maintain joint comfort, healthy inflammation, and more. Can you share some of the incredible headlines on curcumin and tell us why you use this? And we talked about this off air a few minutes ago, this patented curcumin with greater absorption.
0: Okay. Well, first of all, I think while people might not know the term curcumin, they may well know turmeric root, which is a yellow spice, and it shows up in curries, and it's part of the 5,000-year-old Indian Ayurvedic system of medicine. I've been studying turmeric and its derivative curcumin since the 1970s, and I'll say this right off the bat, that there are almost no plant materials in the world as extensively studied as this. A couple of thousand studies can be found in the scientific and medical literature. We know that curcumin is powerfully antioxidant. We know that it has a remarkable capacity to protect the liver, and the liver is our primary detoxifying organ. It greatly enhances joint health. So if people are experiencing joint discomfort due to overuse, this really helps to relieve that. And it's also what we call cardioprotective. It helps to protect the heart. It helps to maintain normal, healthy cholesterol. And one last thing that is really kind of astounding is that curcumin actually causes your body to produce what are called neuroprotective factors in the brain. So it causes your body to produce these agents in the brain that protect the actual tissue of the nerves and the brain itself. There's almost nothing else that we know of that does this. Specifically, the curcumin that you mentioned offers about 7 times the absorption of other curcumin. So when you take 250 milligrams of this stuff, you get about 7 times the activity that you would if you took, say, a comparable amount of another curcumin extract. So this, in my opinion, is one of the most life-enhancing, protective, totally beneficial substances on Earth, and it has just decades of scientific and medical studies to back it up.
1: Now, Chris, I know that we talked already about the green tea in the curcumin in your new green tea formula, which Purity is giving away for free today. But first, tell me about the third nutrient on the list, the resveratrol.
0: Well, resveratrol is one of those remarkable compounds that I just sort of shake my head at how many different things it does. It is found in grapes, in wine grapes. It also shows up in cranberries. What we know about resveratrol is that, like green tea and also like curcumin extract, it's profoundly antioxidant. But more than that, it shows significant properties. When you look at some of the things in the body that happen during aging as a result of fat accumulation in tissue and insulin sensitivity, resveratrol helps to protect against those things. It's a powerful immune regulator. And you know, our immune system is responsible for keeping us healthy. It is remarkably beneficial for the heart. And this is why it's considered one of the keys to the so-called French paradox. You know, the French drink a lot of red wine, they eat a lot of cheese, they smoke cigarettes, and they stay slim and they have good cardiovascular health, which just seems completely unfair. But resveratrol appears to be key in that. And additionally, there is a brain benefit like there is with the curcumin with blood flow to the brain. So when you take resveratrol, you get brain blood flow. This means you get more oxygen to the tissues of the brain. So this is on my short list for all those reasons and for about a dozen more that would just plain take too long to explain.
1: All right, again, we're talking with Chris Killam, also known as the Indiana Jones of natural medicine, sometimes called the medicine hunter as well. Chris, let's laser in on how this wonderful formula that you created in conjunction with Purity Products. I know that Purity's been in business now for, what is it, over 20 years. They've got a top rating from the Better Business Bureau, and people can get a complimentary bottle of this green tea CR today. We'll give that number out in a few minutes. But first, Chris, before we tell our listeners how they can get their very own complimentary bottle of green tea CR, tell me this. If you wanted to buy this green tea plus the patented curcumin plus the resveratrol, I mean, you spend close to probably at least $75 for all three bottles in the store. And yet today, Purity Products is giving away a free bottle. How are they able to do this?
0: Well, you can consider it kind of a smart bet. And what I mean by that, first of all, Purity's big, but they're also very strategic. They know that if a person who's listening will pick up the phone, call in and get their free bottle, and it really is free, as in it doesn't cost you money, if that person will try the product, take it as recommended, they're going to feel it. And when they feel it, they're going to say, gee, I want this as part of my regular daily regimen. So Purity's really betting beyond the free bottle. They're betting that people will have a positive experience, that they'll say, gosh, I like this. 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
1: 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Okay, Chris, talk about some of the headlines just on the green tea that we didn't get to yet. I understand that dieters just love green tea because it supports healthy fat metabolism. Is that right? And what does the research say about green tea when it comes to weight management?
0: Well, this is one of the especially wonderful things about green tea. We know that green tea has thermogenic properties. That is, it has heat-generating properties in the body, so it actually causes your body to burn more calories. So when you eat a meal, you're going to burn more calories from that meal as a result of taking a good, well-made, concentrated green tea extract. In addition, it has specific fat oxidation properties. It actually burns fat. I'm not suggesting that you're going to lose 20 pounds in a week, but I am saying that this is going to help your body to metabolize fat more efficiently. Over time, taking a green tea extract can help you to have a better fat to lean muscle ratio. So from a weight control standpoint, this is very good news. Additionally, green tea helps to stabilize blood glucose or blood sugar. And unstable blood sugar is one of the contributing factors to increased weight. So by stabilizing blood sugar, you have an effect on weight control and weight management. So it's really quite remarkable stuff. You need enough of it. We've got enough of it in green tea CR. It has to be the right extract. We've got the right extract. But the science is there for healthy weight management.
1: All right. Now, Chris, you say that with Purity's formula, it provides you with about 3 cups worth of green tea in each 2-capsule serving. So you get all of the green tea's concentrated benefits for energy, for heart health, for alertness in just 2 caps. Plus, you get the curcumin and the resveratrol, too. So it's easy. You call it your daily shortcut to better health. Explain this idea of a healthy shortcut and explain some of the top benefits as well.
0: Well, I mean, you could, for example, drink 3 cups of good concentrated green tea each day, eat at least 1 really rich curry made with a lot of turmeric root, and drink a couple of glasses of red wine. You could do that every day. Most people will not do that every day, but they still might want the benefits of 3 of the biggest superstar protective health-enhancing nutrients on the entire planet.
1: Again, we're talking with Chris Killam, the medicine hunter. Now, in this new green tea CR formula from Purity, it's really about the research. Share with us some of your favorite studies and the headlines on the curcumin that we didn't get to yet. I know this is one of your favorite ingredients for joint comfort and even for brain health.
0: Well, I especially like the liver protective, heart protective, and joint modifying properties of this stuff. The liver is our greatest detoxifying organ, and we know that we're constantly bombarded by toxins in the environment. In fact, blood studies show that newborn babies contain 200 industrial pollutants in their blood at the time of birth. So we need a functioning, super healthy, very strong liver. We might not think about our livers that much, but we need that. Mm-hmm. And we know that curcumin protects the liver. It keeps it strong. From a cardiac standpoint, it's highly beneficial for the heart. It's very good for maintaining healthy cholesterol and healthy platelet levels. And from a joint standpoint, we have innumerable studies showing overall improvement in joint health and relief and stable inflammatory activity, better joint mobility as a result of taking curcumin. I like the brain protective studies as well. You know, curcumin delivers all this. So I regard it as one of the single most important things that you can put in your body. And I'm very well aware that most people are not going to eat enough raw turmeric root to get the benefits that they should and that they can get from a concentrated curcumin extract.
1: Chris, I don't want to get too technical here, but these antioxidants in green tea are classified as polyphenols. And they really are super powerful and well-respected by scientists. But in this green tea CR formula, there's more. It's got the green tea, it's got the curcumin, the resveratrol that we talked about, plus grape seed extract, bioflavonoids, vitamin C. Can you talk to me about this array of really super antioxidants and polyphenols that you've put in the formula?
0: Well, yeah, I won't say that we kind of went overkill, but I will say that we really, really developed an efficient, comprehensive program here. Grape seed extract contain a group of highly specialized antioxidant compounds that not only do much of what I've already described, but also enhance the physical integrity of tissue in the blood vessels and the skin. So we put those in there for extra boost in antioxidant activity, but also for a specific type of activity that isn't as much addressed by the green tea, the curcumin, and the resveratrol. The bioflavonoids enhance the overall activity of vitamin C, and vitamin C itself is one of the most important nutrients that we can possibly take in. So I would say that we were very, very thorough. You know, when we went through what could be in this product, we said, you know, what would happen if we put in grape seed extract, bioflavonoids, and vitamin C? We realized that we would have an utterly superior formula. And just to reiterate, I want people to experience dynamic health. I want people to feel great. This formula, the Green Tea CR, will make you feel great. And that's the purpose of it.
1: All right, Chris, I love this Green Tea CR combination formula. And remember, the CR stands for curcumin and resveratrol. I love that with this complimentary bottle today, our listeners can get started for free. That's great value. What would people expect to pay if they bought all of these separately in the store?
0: Well, I think if they bought high quality products that contain these ingredients, they'd be into it for about $75 or so, possibly even $80.
1: Yeah.
0: So they'd wind up spending appreciably more than they're going to spend on the green TCR formula. And they still wouldn't get the grape seed extract. They still wouldn't get the pine bark extract, the bioflavonoids, or the vitamin C.
1: Chris, what kind of results can people expect to see? What can they expect to feel once they start taking this formula?
0: I think that people will feel greater joint mobility and comfort. I think they'll feel more energy because these ingredients also help to stabilize and maintain natural, healthy blood sugar control. I think they'll have more sustained energy throughout the day. And I would just suspect that people will have an experience of greater vitality. When you have a more highly functional immune system, you just feel more energy and better overall. It's kind of, you know, like those days when you get up and go, wow, I feel great. This is a wow, I feel great formula.
1: Now, Chris, the Green Tea CR, let me get this straight. It provides about 3 cups worth of green tea in each 2-capsule serving. Plus, you get the antioxidant equivalent of several servings of fruits and vegetables. Plus, you get the resveratrol and the joint comfort and brain function benefits of the curcumin. I mean, wow, all in one formula. In the last 2 minutes, talk to me about this shortcut to better health and why you want everyone listening to this program to call now for that complimentary bottle of Green Tea CR.
0: Okay. Fortunately, there's an immense body of science that has been growing steadily for the past 20 years, and it's really rich science now. We know that of the various plant-derived substances that exist, green tea extract, curcumin extract, and resveratrol extract are at the absolute top of the list of protective, vitality-enhancing, overall health-promoting compounds. There just isn't anything like these. They're in the Green Tea CR, CR standing for curcumin and resveratrol, product in meaningful amounts. People will take this product. They're going to feel the difference. You're going to feel energy. You're going to feel more vitality. You're just plain going to feel better, kind of more fluid and in that flow of good health.
1: Sure.
0: 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And given that they can get a free bottle, I'm also not saying, now put yourself at great risk and spend a lot of money. 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Let the product speak for itself.
1: 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We appreciate your insight. 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
0: Thank you. 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

0: ABC News, I'm Mike Dubusky. The midterm elections are just around the corner, now just 30 days away. President Trump is set to hold rallies in Nebraska tomorrow, stumping for incumbent Republican Senator Pete Ricketts in his race against union leader Dan Osborne. On Wednesday, he heads to Texas to rally for Ken Paxton. In Massachusetts, the Coast Guard is continuing to look for those six people who were on board a medevac plane which crashed off the coast of Nantucket.
1: The search here is extensive. A Coast Guard chopper, planes, a 47-foot rescue boat, and a massive fast response cutter all combing the waters at this hour. Right now, the focus is on that search, but no doubt officials will be launching an investigation into what caused this. So far, they believe no Americans were on board.
0: ABC's Morgan Norwood. And a 20-year-old U.S. Marine is now behind bars in Japan in connection with the murder of a 39-year-old woman in a hotel. Japan's prime minister has called it an extremely brutal and heinous incident. This is ABC News.
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6: Hello again, and welcome to Healthline. 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We've got a fascinating show lined up for you today, but first, a quick few questions. Number one, is there a pill you can take that can actually help make you stronger? Number two, let's say you could get stronger. Would the extra strength make your life better? Thirdly, think about this. Are you weaker today than you were, say, 20 years ago? Well, listen, if you answered yes to any of these questions, then stay tuned. Dr. Neil Levin is joining us today to discuss a miraculous compound with hundreds of clinical studies that just may unlock the key to helping you get stronger and healthier at any age. Now, Dr. Neil Levin is a chiropractor, a nutritionist, spokesperson, and a longtime advisor for Purity Products. Dr. Levin, welcome back to the show.
7: Oh, it's great to be here with you today. And we have a very exciting topic to cover today. Today, we're talking about strength and power and how to get it back, even if you're in your 50s, 60s, 70s, 80s. So if you want to feel better, if you want to feel stronger, this is some very important information we're going to cover today.
6: Yeah, this is an exciting topic. Talk to me about this important message today. What molecule are we talking about and how it's impacting the lives of people who follow the science?
7: Right. Well, we're talking about a new supplement. It's called Everstrong, and it features an exciting molecule called creatine. Now, a lot of our listeners may have heard of creatine. I know you've used creatine.
6: Right.
7: But for those that don't know about creatine, it's mainly used in the Olympic circles, professional athletes, bodybuilders, college, high school athletes, because it does something extraordinary. And what I'm about to tell you is proven by hundreds and hundreds of human studies. So here's what creatine does for us. It helps us to get stronger, more powerful. It helps put muscle mass on the body, and it helps protect us from losing muscle tissue as we get older. We know that's a big part of aging. Not only that, great for the brain, great for memory, and it helps promote bone strength as well. So an amazing molecule that everybody needs to know about.
6: It's an amazing story. Can you share some of the science and tell us why you're calling creatine one of the best kept secrets to healthy aging?
7: Sure. What we need to understand with creatine is that it's a natural molecule to the body. It's in every single cell, tissue, organ in your system, and its job in the body is to generate and maintain strength and power. That's its reason for being. to maintain strength and power. It's in every single cell in the body. 95% of it, however, is in your muscle tissue because that's where we tend to use it the most. It powers up the muscles. It's good for strong muscle contraction, and it's important to help maintain strength and muscle contractions when you're using them over and over again. For instance, if you're working out at the gym, if you're playing sports, golf, tennis, anything like that, it keeps your muscles powered up in their high energy state. So they're strong and ready for action. Now, here's the key. This is so important for those of us, say, in our 50s, 60s, 70s. You see, we had lots and lots of creatine when we were young. We had oodles of this stuff. It was coming out of our ears. We had lots of creatine. Our bodies made a lot of it. But as we get older, like everything else, we don't do that as well. So we have less creatine in our muscles. Now, the good news is that hundreds and hundreds of human studies show that when you supplement with creatine, it goes to work, it goes straight to your muscles, it's absorbed easily, it pumps up the creatine in your muscle tissue, and you get stronger, you get more powerful. Not only that, it helps support memory and brain health, and it helps support the strength of your bones.
6: You know, we were talking before the show, and you were talking about how Olympic athletes have been using creatine for years to enhance their strength and performance. Tell me more.
7: Well, this creatine is the premier sports nutrition supplement. There's no question about that. You've used it. Bodybuilders know about it. Athletes know about it. Creatine is the premier sports nutrient. Mm-hmm. So you know, back 20, 25 years ago, the Olympic athletes and their coaches, of course, they knew about it. They knew it made you bigger and stronger and faster. They knew it was natural to the body. It was supposed to be there. But they were a little bit afraid to supplement with it because they were afraid it might be considered cheating, that it might be considered too much of an edge. But back in 1998, the International Olympic Committee, they came out, they officially confirmed that, I'm quoting here, creatine can be used by athletes to enhance their performance. And now it's not just for athletes anymore,
6: right?
7: Because the studies are plainly showing that for adults, for people in their 50s, 60s, 70s, this stuff is amazing. And Purity has this incredible new formulation. We call it EverStrong because that's exactly what it does. It helps you get stronger and stay stronger with hundreds of human studies to help you. And it's the purest form of creatine money can buy. The stuff from Europe, this stuff is fantastic.
6: All right, so obviously this works with athletes, but you say creatine is going mainstream. There's a lot of studies are showing that folks in their 50s, 60s, 70s and beyond, that creatine can be a cornerstone compound to help people stay strong, stay healthy, stay sharp, stay vital, right?
7: Oh, exactly. I mean, this is the ideal muscle-enhancing, strengthening, muscle-protecting nutrient for folks as we get older, 50-plusers like you and me. But let's go to a couple of studies on seniors just to show this. We'll do one on the guys and one on the gals, okay?
6: Right.
7: First on the guys. Love the title of this one. Creatine supplementation improves muscular performance in older men. Study done at several American universities, a group of men, get this, age 59 to 72. Hey, you know, we know that's not when people are known for getting stronger, right?
6: Right.
7: So this was just a one-week study. People need to understand that. That's how effective and rapidly this stuff works. It's just a one-week study. Get this. The guys on creatine, they put on 4 pounds of lean mass. That's muscle tissue for those that don't know that. It shows they built the muscles and they hydrated the muscles nicely. They increased the strength of their bench press. That's a chest press for people that don't know, by 7%. They increased the strength of the leg exercises they were doing by 15%. They could get in and out of a chair more times faster without using their arms. On top of that, they could generate more power on a stationary bike. This happened in 1 week. When I think about that, yeah, it's really quite incredible.
6: All right, but what about the women out there? Did they get those kind of benefits too as well? Will it actually help women in their 50s, 60s, and 70s get stronger too?
7: Absolutely. Let's go straight to another study. Love the title on this one as well. Creatine supplementation improves muscular performance in older women, published in the European Journal of Applied Physiology. 30 women aged 58 to 71. Of course, they got either creatine or placebo. That's the way they do these things. Again, a one-week study. The women on creatine increased their bench press by almost 4 pounds. They increased their leg press by over 11 pounds, and they had better balance and agility. So 58 to 71 year old women, not only getting stronger, not only getting more powerful, getting faster with improved balance. Study after study shows that older folks that use creatine get amazing results. They get great results if they exercise. They get great results even if they don't exercise. They can lift more weight, They get faster, they get stronger, they get more powerful, their muscles don't fatigue as fast, and get this. This is very important, especially for the ladies. You know that when women do resistance training, their bones get stronger as well, right?
6: Yeah.
7: You know, now, get this. When you resistance train with creatine, your bones tend to get stronger even faster. So an all-around win-win. EverStrong is going to help the seniors to feel better, feel stronger, more energized, more powerful, faster, and it helps protect your bones.
6: Talk more about how unique this exclusive EverStrong formula is from Purity Products. It even has a finished product clinically studied, which showed an increase in upper body strength and power. But tell me what's in it and why you like it so much. I mean, this is more than just creatine, right?
7: Oh, absolutely. I mean, EverStrong, this is a very comprehensive formula. I didn't want people to just feel stronger when they use creatine. You know, we're dealing with people in their 50s, 60s, 70s. I wanted people to feel more comfortable as well. So not only did I use the finest creatine money can buy, the stuff from Europe, the Pure creatine, I also added something called coffee berry extract. And coffee berry extract, a powerful antioxidant, stronger than blueberries and strawberries, helping to protect the muscles, helping to protect the brain, because we know our antioxidant systems aren't as strong as they used to be in our 20s and 30s. But I also added some vitamin D, because vitamin D, incredibly good for the muscles as well as the immune system and the bones. So this is an all-around win-win. This is a wonderful product. When you try it, you're going to love it. You're going to feel the difference, and it's fast. A week or two, you're going to feel more powerful. Purity wants you to have a free bottle. I know later in the show you're going to give out that phone number.
6: Sure will. You know, we mentioned how great creatine works for women. Take a moment and share that story you told me before the show about the award-winning 70-year-old senior swimmer who uses EverStrong.
7: Right, right. Emma Karen, I'm looking at her picture right now. I printed it out for the show. 70 years old. This picture, she's got 6 medals around her neck. It's the 2015 National Senior Olympic Games. You know, she writes to us that she was getting a little tired during our workouts at age 70. Of course, she didn't have that same stamina, but she fortunately heard about our EverStrong formula. She started using it and almost right away was invigorated in her workouts and had more energy throughout the day. I'm quoting from her. She says, "I feel my investment in EverStrong was one of the best choices I ever made. It's always a morale booster when people think I'm 50. She looks fantastic.
6: Wow.
7: And I hear this stuff all the time. This isn't one of those vitamins, like a multivitamin, you take it, you don't really even notice the difference. This is a substance that you can use to help get some of that youthful vim and vigor back, get some of that strength back. It's wonderful.
6: You know, Purity's given away a free bottle of EverStrong, but Purity Products didn't stop there. In fact, you insisted they also give away a free bottle of their B12 energy melts, which are great for instant energy. Now, I know that you love this combination. 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
7: Yeah, you know, when I think about creatine, when I think about EverStrong, I think about muscular energy. I think about muscular power, but it's all about energy and feeling great, feeling energized. And the next thing I think about when I think about energy is B12. When you think about energy, think B12. And the problem is for 50-plusers like you and me, we're not absorbing the B12 as well as we used to in our 60s, 70s, 80s. So when you supplement with B12, you tend to bump back up those B12 levels. And that's what Purity's B12 energy melts are all about. They're fantastic. They melt in your mouth. 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And you bump up those B12 levels. And that's great because B12 helps us make red blood cells, which carry oxygen to the tissues. Also, there's biotin in there for the hair, skin, and nails. So people love the B12 energy melts. 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
6: 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All right, so we were so busy at the top of the show. This Everstrong formula does so much for us. We haven't even touched on the incredible brain benefits. I mean, some of these studies you sent me are absolutely incredible. As you know, I'm very into nootropics. The anti-aging community has taken a keen interest in creatine, specifically the cognitive benefits of creatine.
7: Oh, absolutely. This is one of those areas where creatine really shines. You see, what we need to understand is that your brain, even though it's only 2% of your body's weight, it utilizes 20% of your body's energy. This is a very thirsty organ for energy. And just like your muscles soak up the creatine like a sponge, because this is a naturally occurring molecule in the body, it passes right through the blood-brain barrier. Your brain neurons soak it up like a sponge, and it increases your creatine phosphate reserves in your brain. So now, in your brain, you have more readily available resources to do what? To recharge those neuronal batteries to make more energy inside the brain. So basically, what do you notice? Well, your memory is supported. And scientists have done some amazing research here. They found that people that take creatine, it supports their memory. It actually helps the brain to utilize oxygen better. It supports memory in people that are sleep deprived. It's been shown to help people add numbers quicker and for longer periods of time without mental fatigue. Get this study. Just 5 days, 5 days of 8 grams of creatine supported mental tasks in subjects that were getting rapid fire questions. Scientists were asking them math questions and science questions over and over and over, and they found the folks on creatine didn't fatigue as quickly mentally. So this is amazing stuff. It's like a turbo booster for your brain. It's like a supercharger for your muscles. It recharges all your cellular batteries, so all of your cells, tissues, and organs have more readily available energy.
6: All right, Doc, I love that Everstrong appeals to athletes and people who want to get more reps in the gym, maybe get some extra power in their workouts. But you're also saying there's a big push in the nutritional community to encourage people in their 40s, 50s, 60s, 70s, and even 80s to leverage the power of creatine to stay fit, strong, and healthy. In fact, you say creatine is going mainstream. You know, I shared the story with you before. My mom, who's in her late 70s now, she's taking creatine. She works out a couple of days a week, 3 days a week. She goes to Nautilus, does the free weights because she's got osteoporosis. She wants to maintain her muscle mass, and she wants to make her bones stronger. And as you pointed out, creatine helps to do that. And then the other 3 days during the week, she'll go and she'll swim. Now, she's not trying to get big or strong or anything like that, but even at her age, creatine has benefits.
7: Oh, yeah. 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And that just goes to show how much more mainstream this is. It's called Everstrong, and it supports the muscles. It supports your power, your strength, your speed. If you're an athlete, you're certainly going to love it. But even if you're not an athlete, you notice the difference. 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You're going to love the benefits you get with this Everstrong formula.
6: That's incredible. 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We'll give that number out again later in the show. But first, Dutch 11. Now, listeners can only get Everstrong, this clinically tested creatine blend, from Purity Products, right?
7: Oh, absolutely. Yeah.
6: I know it combines the creatine with the vitamin D, the coffee berry, the fruit XB boron. And for those who don't know, talk about how these work so well together. There's a synergy, and it's also a great value, too. I know we have a free bottle today, but if you wanted to buy all of these things separately, it would cost a small fortune, wouldn't it?
7: Oh, absolutely. I mean, if you went out and bought the CreaPure creatine, that's the purest, finest creatine from Europe, if you bought that, and then you went out and bought a separate antioxidant formula and a separate joint formula and the vitamin D, yeah, that's going to cost you $80, $90, $100 a month. But you're not going to spend that today, not with Purity products. And you're not even going to spend half that. You're not spending $45, $50 because today it's free. Your job is to be one of the first 1,000 callers and take it seriously. This stuff flies out the door on the big radio stations. Don't take my word for it. Try it. Look in the mirror. Go to the gym. Lift some weights. Play. Do whatever you do. See if you don't feel better.
6: All right, let's talk about how you take this. You have these easy-to-swallow tablets, which are super easy to swallow. It also comes in a very refreshing cherry berry powder. So how do you like to take it? And can people just choose the tablets or the powder when they call in for the free bottle today?
7: Yeah, you can choose tablets or powder. I personally use both, you know, on my workout days or days I'm making a protein shake. On days I'm juicing, let's face it, juicing is becoming very big these days. So if you're doing something like that, the cherry berry powder is fantastic. You just take a scoop, dump it right into your juice, dump it into your protein shake, and that's a great way to take it. But if you don't do that stuff, I mean, the tablets are super convenient. They're small. They're coated. They're easy to swallow. It's wonderful stuff.
6: Now, I know you're chomping at the bit to tell us a little more about the study that Purity did on the Ever Strong powder. They tested golfers, and
7: right.
6: Purity found out that not only were these golfers getting stronger and more explosive, but they were driving the golf ball, get this, 14 yards further. That's amazing.
7: I have such a big smile on my face right now. I'm remembering when the researchers came back and gave us this information. I mean, we were bouncing off the walls. This is so exciting. The researchers called this a seminal study in sports nutrition, and this is on our EverStrong formula, the product we're talking about right now, the EverStrong powder. So double-blind, placebo-controlled study, 30 golfers took the EverStrong powder for 1 month. No exercise, nothing different. Just took our EverStrong powder for 1 month. In 1 month, they were banging the golf ball 14 yards further. Not
6: wow.
7: only that, 6% more power on the bench press, more explosive. They could lift the weight faster.
6: Hold on. Guys spend hundreds of dollars on new clubs to drive the ball further.
7: So, Trevor, you could spend $500 on a driver instead of 5 yards, right? This is 14 yards. People shouldn't just ho-hum about this or yawn about this. This is amazing because, let's face it, this was a golf study, but more explosiveness, more speed, more power. This should help all sports. So if you're a tennis player, if you're a jogger, if you're any kind of an athlete, this has ramifications across the board. But again, these golfers, 1 month on this EverStrong powder we're talking about today, banging the golf ball 14 yards further. Can you imagine? You get your bottle of EverStrong, you don't tell your buddies, take it for a month, and you go out and you're banging the ball 14 yards past them. They don't know what hit them.
6: Wow. All right, we just got a few minutes left here. I want you to recap this amazing story today about creatine, what you like to call the molecule of strength. Who needs it? And what about this double free bottle offer today with the EverStrong plus the B12 energy melts?
7: You know what? My one concern with this show is that literally it sounds too good to be true, right?
6: Right.
7: Like when I tell folks about EverStrong,
6: right.
7: I'm afraid they're going to think I'm making this up. It's not possible, right? You know, I know how you feel because 6, 7, 8 years ago when I started to read about creatine, I almost couldn't believe it. I said to myself, if it's really this good with an excellent safety profile, how come everybody's not using it? But I started to use it and I noticed some incredible benefits. It's just phenomenal. And it's as simple as this. You're going to get on the EverStrong. You're going to try it. You're going to get stronger. You're going to get more powerful. You can look in the mirror and see the difference. There's hundreds and hundreds of human studies backing this up. These aren't studies with a hamster in a lab somewhere. We're talking human studies. I call this stuff muscle fertilizer. It's that great. And of course, we didn't just add the CreaPure creatine. We've discussed that. We added the Fruit XP. Remember that? Joint health. We added the coffee berry extract, that phenomenal antioxidant that's more potent than blueberries and strawberries for powerful antioxidant protection. I added the vitamin D because it's so important across the board, great for bone health, but also for seniors, vitamin D so important for muscles, especially as we get older, for strength and coordination. Just make sure you're one of the first 1,000 callers. That's the only catch on this whole show. Don't be caller number 1,500. You're not going to get it. Be one of the first 1,000 callers. get your free bottle of Everstrong, get your free B12 Energy Melts. It's just $6.95. That's it. You're just paying for the shipping. And if you don't notice the benefits that we've discussed today, Purity's happy to give you back your $6.95. But that's not going to happen. It never happens. People love this formula. You're going to tell your friends, relatives, loved ones. You're going to fall in love with the Everstrong and the B12 Energy Melts.
6: Fascinating information as always. Thank you for your time.
7: Thanks so much for having me.
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0: And as the Iran war drags on, Martha Raddatz tracks the impact on control of the House.
1: Tell me what else is important to you in an election, particularly as a veteran.
0: Plus,
2: this has been one of the most difficult weeks in our history.
0: Aaron Kuchersky and the Roundtable examine the sexual assault controversy at Cornell. And can AI be controlled?
3: Is this accord that everybody signed? Is it binding in any way?
4: I think it's morally binding, yeah.
0: Facing dire warnings of existential risk, AI titans promise to police their own behavior. But is that enough? Former FTC Chair Lina Khan weighs in. And as President Trump transforms the Oval Office, John Carl goes inside the People's House.
5: So what are you going to do if the next president comes in and just takes down all the gold?
6: We'll do that too.
7: From ABC News, it's This Week. Here now, George Stephanopoulos.
0: Good morning and welcome to This Week. I have experienced political waves from the inside. 32 years ago this week, I was working in the White House when a red wave was building. The economy was growing, but voters were not feeling it. After the collapse of his health care plan, President Clinton's approval ratings were stuck in the low 40s. So he was advised to stay off the campaign trail, where he might hurt more than help. That did not quite happen. And the red wave crested on Election Day in a big way. The GOP won 54 House seats, 8 Senate seats, gaining control of Congress for the first time in 40 years. Flash forward to today. With voters unhappy about the economy and his approval ratings stuck in the 30s, the president is also being warned against making the midterms a referendum on himself. And like Clinton, Trump is resisting that advice, barnstorming in deep red states and taking his campaigning to another level, personally commissioning ads paid for by taxpayers that put the president front and center. One even titled, God Made Trump. 4 weeks from the final midterm votes, that's where we begin this week. Here's Jay O'Brien.
8: You're watching an ad you paid for. Part of a series airing across the country praising President Trump that this week set off a political firestorm less than a month out from the midterms. One championing the war in Iran.
9: To the great proud people of Iran.
8: Another decrying socialism and communism. And one featuring President Trump speaking at Mount Rushmore. At the bottom of each, this disclaimer, paid for by the U.S. government. The New York Times reporting President Trump personally directed the Office of Management and Budget to find government funds for the ads. At least $3.5 million of taxpayer money spent so far, according to one estimate. The funds coming from the Department of Homeland Security, which last month awarded a $20 million contract to a Maryland ad agency days before the TV spots rolled out. Federal records show it came via a section of the Customs and Border Protection budget for commemorative events, typically used to pay for things like memorials for officers killed in the line of duty or commendation ceremonies, according to a congressional report. Democrats and even some Republicans charging the ads could violate federal law, which prohibits public funds from being used to campaign.
10: That's not how we should be spending taxpayer dollars. You
11: know? They are absolutely illegal.
12: We are the freest people on earth.
8: The White House has repeatedly called these ads public service announcements to justify using taxpayer funds.
13: This is the final battle.
8: But decide for yourself. One of the ads, titled The Final Battle, features a long, continuous shot of Trump. It was used in 2024 as a campaign ad. President Trump defending the spots, arguing he's not on the ballot.
14: I'm not promoting myself because I'm not running for office. I'm promoting the country.
8: The president had a different message, though, at the midterm convention.
15: To pretend that I'm on the ballot.
8: And again Friday night.
16: Close your eyes and pretend I'm on the ballot.
8: Some Republicans we pressed insisted they hadn't seen the ads.
17: Not seen.
8: But they appear to be political ads using taxpayer money. Wouldn't that be illegal to do that?
17: They're taxpayer dollars. I don't.
8: They are. The White House has said that. Several GOP lawmakers claiming both the Bush and Obama administrations took out similar ads, but those were for specific issues like Medicare and the Affordable Care Act. And this week, Senate Majority Leader John Thune voicing rare disapproval too, saying of the president's ads, I like the message, but it shouldn't be paid for with taxpayer dollars.
6: Democrats on Capitol Hill have sent a number of letters demanding answers from the administration, and they've also asked a government watchdog agency to investigate. But bottom line here, George, the White House shows no signs of backing down. So unless something changes, these ads are likely to continue to run, at least until Election Day. George.
0: Sure seems that way. Thanks, Jay. Now let's bring in our Washington Bureau Chief Rick Klein with a look at the midterm map with 1 month to go. Rick, thanks for joining us this morning. 1 month away, prediction markets, polls, most forecasters say the Democrats look like they're going to take control of the House.
18: Yeah, George, the House, as we know, is almost evenly split right now. That means Democrats need to just net 3 seats to take control of the House. Now, presidents almost always lose ground in midterm elections, especially when their polling is subpar. That is certainly the case with Trump right now. The New York Times polling average now has his approval rating at just 37%. That's lower than his approval rating was 8 years ago when Republicans lost 40 seats in control of the House. It's also lower than the approval ratings for Presidents Bush, Obama, Biden. All of them saw their parties lose control in a midterm election. This year, the playing field was literally redrawn with unprecedented mid-decade redistricting efforts. Some of that benefited Republicans, some Democrats. It's impossible to know the upshot, but our best estimate, Republicans can expect maybe 2 to as many as 11 or 12 seats moving into their column. Democrats will need to flip closer to 6 to 15 House seats. Doable, but by no means certain.
0: Senate is a steeper climb for the Democrats, but their prospects seem to have improved since the summer.
18: George, Democrats need to net 4 seats to get control. That's because a tied Senate would be 50-50. So they need 51. Republicans have that tie-breaking vote in the vice president. These are our ABC News race ratings. First, they are playing defense in a couple of places. They need to hold on to seats in Georgia, also in New Hampshire and Michigan. No sure thing. And as for offense, Democrats see their best chance in flipping North Carolina, where Trump won all 3 times he ran for president. They've also long been bullish on the bluer state of Maine, but Susan Collins has proved very resilient there. And even if they win those, Democrats still need to take at least 2 Senate races in deep red territory. They need to break through in places like Alaska, Iowa, Ohio, Texas, maybe even Kansas. That's all of those are states that Trump won by double digits in 2024. Again, a reach, but maybe not impossible. The New York Times Siena poll out just yesterday has Democrats either up or tied statistically, very close races in all of those deep red states that I just mentioned.
0: And what else are you looking at?
18: Yeah, there's always opportunities for big surprises too, George. There's a real wild card situation developing in Nebraska. Independent candidate Dan Osborne running for the 2nd time for Senate there in a race that doesn't have a Democratic candidate at all. Even if he wins and he doesn't caucus with the Democrats need to pick up as few as 3 seats to win control. Donald Trump will be campaigning in Nebraska tomorrow. George.
0: Okay, Rick, thanks very much for bringing our roundtable, joined by Chris Christie, Donna Brazil, Republican strategist Doug Hyde, and Michelle Cottle from The New York Times. Donna, let me begin with you. A lot of good news for Democrats out there right now. What keeps you up at night?
19: Turnout, because as you well know, George, although the map is expanding, we know that Republicans had a voter registration advantage going into 2024. They had it going into 2026. Democrats have been able to improve in several states with voter registration, but it's all about turnout, especially turnout with low propensity voters, young voters, base voters. But Democrats have to expand to reach independents. That's what keeps me up at night.
0: What do you make of the fact that Democrats outvoted Republicans, at least in the primaries?
19: The primary season was a very different, as you well know, animal, because there was a lot of enthusiasm, a lot of new candidates coming, the generational fight in the Democratic Party. We saw that kind of robust activity in 2006. But you want to know what really keeps me up at night? The dark money that is flowing through American politics. I mean, we've already seen over $11 billion in ad $11 billion in ad placement compared to $6-7 billion just a couple of years ago. What keeps me up at night is the money that we can't trace.
0: Chris, I talked about this at the top of the program. You'd advise the president, I think, not to go out there into every state when your approval ratings are in the low 30s. He's not going to listen.
20: No, and in fact, I think the real battle inside the White House and on these campaigns is where can they keep him out of and have him be willing to listen? I think the idea of him being in Ohio yesterday was a horrific idea.
0: And talking about data centers.
20: Yeah, data centers. And the whole speech was, you know, he was going back and forth between John Husted and Amy Acton, even though Amy Acton's running against Vivek Ramaswamy, and it's Sherrod Brown who's running against John Husted in the Senate race. He was all over the place, was insulting at times to the audience about, why do I even really need to be here? Why do I care about this? Yeah. Why should I be doing these things? You know, he's not an asset right now in any states where the races are really close, except for the deepest red states. But the thing that concerns me, yes, what keeps Don awake at night, is that Kansas and Nebraska are contested races. I mean, they haven't elected a Democratic senator in Kansas since the first decade of the 20th century. So that's what we're talking about in terms of what his bad poll numbers and the atmosphere in this country, in terms of prices and the Iran war, are doing to Republican candidates. And, you know, finally, the Republicans made the smart move of pulling out of North Carolina. We were on the show a little more than a year ago, George, and we were talking about Roy Cooper. And I said, Roy Cooper will never lose that race. They've wasted north of $30 million on the race in North Carolina that they're now pulling out of and giving up on a year out. You can't afford to make those mistakes.
0: Doug, that's your home state. Yeah. How are Republican candidates protecting themselves right now?
1: Oh, look, they're trying to do everything they can to get in front of voters, whether that's in person, which we didn't see much of in the primaries, or online or and on television. But the reality is it's very difficult. I met with a member of Congress last week who won with about 60% of the vote last time, who told me they were nervous about their poll numbers, which sent up an alarm, and then said, and I'm also worried about these two other members in my state, which no one's talking about. And that really becomes the map expanding. And so as Republicans and SLF, I think, make the right decision to pull out of North Carolina, and I can tell you those races are almost always close. Everyone that I've worked on, we've won, but not by much. I've never seen a state or a race in North Carolina be called this early. It's the right move to send that money now to Kansas, but we're talking about Kansas. And so yeah. Our map is shrinking. The Dems' map is expanding. That's never the conversation you want to have internally or externally when you're 3 or 4 weeks out.
0: Michelle, with a month ago, you never know what's going to happen, but it doesn't appear that the fundamentals, inflation, the war in Iran, the big things are going to change.
21: No, and that's what the Republican Party is very nervous about, and they're scrambling to figure out how to address that. And then, of course, there's always the question of, I just got back from New Hampshire. I was following around John Sununu. He's one of the bright spots for the Republicans.
0: That's been a tough race for the Democrats.
21: As a tough race, but on the trail, he's facing all these questions about Trump, who he's trying to separate himself for and make this a local race. But going through the kind of fairs and fall festivals and stuff, people want to talk to him about, do you back Trump on this? Do you back Trump on that? Are you going to cooperate? It's an impossible position for these guys who are in these tough races to toe the proper
0: line. Even for someone like Sununu, whose name is so well known.
21: It's a dynasty in the state, but he's still having to address, you know, somebody lectured him, I need you to cooperate with the president. You know, 20 feet later, somebody's like, the president is a horrible man and you can't cooperate at all. You need to separate yourself. So
1: it's tough. What we call in politics, create separation. Donald Trump is a threat. So if you do that, you know that while you're in a debate or at a rally and you're trying to create separation on policy, Donald Trump can go on Truth Social and call you a disloyal
0: or
1: loser.
0: Or even that senator who's not running, Tom Salazar.
20: You know, mm-hmm. How about Tom Cotton, who put his cell
0: phone. Senator from Arkansas.
20: Yes, mm-hmm. Put his cell phone number out there because Cotton doesn't agree with him on daylight savings time. I mean, he's such a wild card on this stuff that they are concerned, Doug, you're right, about separating themselves too much, but they know that if they don't, that the numbers will just suffocate them. So it's a very difficult position for Republicans. There's House races all around the country where folks really are trying to separate themselves, and the president's threatening to pull their money back from MAGA Inc.
19: Chris, it's not just the money. It's the Donald Trump brand is just down the toilet, and I don't see how he can bring it back up in less than 30 days. I mean, that's why he's spending taxpayers' money to get his message out. I mean, I'm just appalled. I've never seen it in my entire adult life, and I've been involved in every campaign. We're using paid for by the United States government, which means my tax dollars is paying for ads that he ran when he was running for president.
0: Set aside that issue, which is a huge issue. What I don't understand is, again, maybe no one can tell him any differently, but when your approval ratings are in the low 30s, do you really want commercials out there where you're starring?
21: He rejects the idea that this is a problem, or he's actually tweaking them. I went to the midterm convention in Dallas, and during his speech, he's like, you know, they tell me I shouldn't do this or that, but I'm going to go out there and I'm going to go to every single battleground tough race there is, Senate or House. I'm going to hit every one of them. And you could just hear from across the country Republicans freaking out when they hear that. But he is determined to insert himself as much as possible and remind the party that it is still his.
20: In the Time magazine interview that he did this week, which I urge everyone to read if you can,
0: Why?
20: Because I think it gives great insight into how upset and concerned the president is. You know, people think he lives in his own world. He does not. He is conscious of what's going on here. And the only answer he had on poll numbers in there was, well, they're fake. They just have to be fake because I can't be that unpopular. That's literally what he says in the interview. So he is trying to push up against the political tide, as he's always tried to do in his career. And he thinks it usually works. And he says to people, don't worry, it will work out. But if you're a senator or a member of the House on the Republican side, you're a lot less convinced that a lame duck Donald Trump is going to be able to push against that tide.
19: He's gaslighting his own voters, George. That's the problem.
0: I want to ask you about Texas. The New York Times polls came out yesterday and today showing James Tallarico up in the Senate race, the Democrat up as well in the governor's race. Is that the backlash from immigration? Do you believe it? Or is it fool's gold again for the Democrats?
1: Well, it's a backlash on immigration, especially when it comes to those border races where we can have some congressional seats that are really at play. But also everything still comes down to what do things cost? And I think the challenge of Trump, whether he's in Texas, where he went and is going back to, or if he goes to Ohio, is when Donald Trump or the ads that we're talking about, none of it is about I'm Donald Trump and here's what I and a Republican Congress have done and are trying to do to reduce your costs. So he's a bad messenger. It's also the wrong message.
0: Democrats have been disappointed in Texas before.
19: George, my heart is broken in Texas. I've been to Texas a few times. I wore my Tallarico for Texas shirt the other day. I got more looks and stares than I've ever gotten before, but no discounts at the grocery store. Look, Democrats are expanding the map in Texas. South Texas now is competitive for Democrats. Republicans began to make inroads with Hispanics. You see now 2-3 congressional districts. Also in East Texas, Tarrant County. Again, Democrats are improving. I think this is going to be the year. We got a good candidate, a good ground game, and the structural deficiencies are in place now.
21: And George, it's important to remember that even if the Senate doesn't come into play yet, finally, and Tallarico does it, there are House races that are very close, and they're riding his coattails. It looks good. I've been down in the Rio Grande Valley reporting, and I've talked to Latino voters who are so upset that they were sold a bill of goods on the economy. I talked to a woman who voted, she and her husband voted for Trump, and this time she's like, never again.
0: And Democrats
21: again
0: might even win some of those seats.
21: Exactly. Bobby Pulido in 15, they're running a tough race. There's a lot of places where not just the immigration message, but just what stuff costs, and they feel like they were burned by believing Trump last year.
19: Mr. Abbott spent $50 million.
20: George, yes, in Texas, I think it's a split decision. I think there really is a very contested race for the United States Senate, and I think the Democrats have a shot to win that. I don't believe that they're going to beat Greg Abbott in the governor's race.
19: He's under 50%, Chris.
20: I hear you.
19: And he spent $50 million.
20: He is a known quantity in the state. People know him. They don't associate him with President Trump. Paxson is very, very different. Remember to look at the quality of the candidates. That's why Susan Collins is doing well in Maine. That's the difference.
0: You got to take a break and come back and talk about Cornell after the break. And up next, the top leaders of the AI industry say they're going to police themselves. Former FTC Chair Lina Khan responds when we come back.
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4: We build artificial intelligence to benefit everyone. We think it can lift everyone up. We see a whole renaissance of small businesses. Scientific discovery is really starting to happen.
5: We're going to advance this technology that is so consequential to humanity and so consequential to the future prosperity of our nation. And we're going to do it responsibly and safely.
22: We all need to work together to make sure that we can win and we can win safely.
0: With concerns growing about AI, top tech leaders met at the White House with President Trump and promised to police themselves, rejecting calls for more government regulation. We're going to speak with former Federal Trade Commission Chair Lina Khan after this report from Elizabeth Schulze.
23: After an extraordinary summit at the White House Tuesday, bringing together the leaders of the most powerful tech companies.
24: These are the most brilliant people in the world.
23: President Trump made clear his administration will not impose federal guardrails to regulate AI, insisting the companies will police themselves.
24: It's going to be very, very safe. And there's a self-policing and there's also a group policing, and it's going to be great.
23: Trump announcing a handful of AI companies signed a voluntary agreement to implement robust internal controls and external auditors to evaluate safety. The document heavily shaped by Meta CEO Mark Zuckerberg.
25: The idea isn't that this is the only thing that we will ever do. It is that this is a start and an accord that the whole industry could come to.
23: The accord is not legally binding. The president was asked what will force the companies to follow through.
26: Is it binding in any way?
24: I think it's morally binding.
23: As he stood side by side with other CEOs, Anthropic's Dario Amodei suggested the agreement does not go far enough.
27: I think the technology has very real risks. And, you know, the mechanism, how we address those risks, is still under discussion.
23: Amodei warns the technology their own companies built is learning to outsmart humans. Just this week, OpenAI paused the release of its latest model, saying it didn't quite meet the bar in terms of staying within scope and authorization. And researchers say they uncovered new examples of OpenAI agents going rogue, attempting to hack government-run websites. The company's CEO acknowledging the technology's risks at a UN speech.
28: As the process of building AI becomes more automated, the pace of AI progress could accelerate rapidly. This moment calls for extreme care.
23: A new Quinnipiac poll finds 86% of Americans support guardrails requiring AI companies to meet independent safety standards, even if it slows down development. Bill Gates says he agrees.
29: You can't rely on the industry to self-regulate here. I mean, it's just insane. That supervisory layer is needed urgently to prevent bad people from using today's AIs to shut down economies or kill millions of people.
0: Thanks to Elizabeth for that. We're joined now by Lina Khan, the former chair of the Federal Trade Commission. Thanks for joining us this morning. So we just heard Bill Gates calling self-regulation insane. You say it's a recipe for disaster.
30: That's right. We've seen that self-regulation efforts by big tech have been a proven failure. I mean, we need to remember what happened a decade ago, where you had big tech companies, social media companies, similarly suggest that existing laws and regulations no longer apply to their new technologies, and that they were going to try instead to self-police. What we've learned since then is that Meta, for example, was concealing evidence that its own products were deeply harmful to kids. We've seen just innumerable harms come from the unchecked domination of these big tech companies. And so now, as we face new horizons with these advanced AI systems, it would be an enormous mistake to repeat that playbook.
0: Your former agency, the Federal Trade Commission, has opened an investigation into OpenAI. What can that yield?
30: Well, look, I think we need to take any reporting around investigations by this administration with a huge grain of salt. The chair of the FTC has said very plainly that it is President Trump and only President Trump that calls all the shots about what that agency will and will not do. We've seen time and time again that this administration has given a total green light to corporate lawbreakers, handing out corporate pardons, undoing settlements with companies that had even agreed to pay back money that they had stolen from Americans. So, you know, my best guess would be any reporting of investigations, maybe some type of social insurance policy or an effort to maintain political leverage, because we've seen across the board that this administration has been enormously lax. And I think, you know, you have on the one hand these CEOs of these AI companies whining and dining at the White House, the idea that the next morning they're going to get some type of credible subpoena from the same administration, I think just strains credulity.
0: But you did write this week that there are laws on the books that could make a difference if they were enforced. Walk us through that.
30: So I think one thing that's especially odd about this moment is that you're hearing from these executives that they are effectively developing malfunctioning products, AI systems that are engaging in repeated hacks of the servers of other companies, of the servers of other governments, and yet that they are somehow helpless as to do anything serious about it. And it's enormously important that we already have an existing set of laws that apply.
0: Product liability
30: laws, consumer protection laws, tort laws, laws against cybersecurity breaches, laws against

0: public nuisance. And so the idea that just because we have new technological capabilities, there's some blanket exemption from the laws on the books is totally laughable.
1: But, I mean, the product liability is an interesting case, though. The AI leaders don't intend for their agents to go rogue. So when an agent goes rogue, can they be found liable under these laws?
0: Well, look, there are already some private cases that are now underway raising these questions. But I think when you have a pattern of these agents engaging in this type of dangerous behavior, and you still have these companies developing them in the same way, not putting the full guardrails in place, I think that starts to raise very serious questions. I mean, on the consumer protection front, for example, when I was at the FTC, we brought cases against companies that were not engaging in adequate cybersecurity protections, if they were not putting in place adequate safeguards. And so I think there are very readily available analogies to what's going on here.
1: The director of national intelligence, Jay Clayton, is in line to be Trump's AI czar. He's going to head up a task force that has 120 days to come up with an action plan. And it seems like it's a twofold mandate: address AI threats, but prevent overregulation. So if they called you to testify, what would you tell them needs to be done right now?
0: Well, look, I think what needs to happen right now is that we need to have investigations as to what's even really going on behind the curtain here. I think there have been very conflicting reports where these CEOs are somehow proclaiming that these agents are going rogue. And yet we have reporting coming out that actually they were very much on notice that their systems could act like this. And so I think we need to get to the bottom of what could the liability be, even under existing laws, and not just liability for these companies, but maybe even for the specific executives. I think then, you know, Congress needs to legislate. We have a long history of governing technologies that are potentially transformative, but also extremely risky, extremely dangerous, be it when it came to the railroads, be it when it came to pharmaceuticals or nuclear power. And so it's been heartening to see already some efforts by people like Senator Sanders, Congresswoman Jayapal, Congressman Kassar, to start thinking seriously about what that could look like here. But I think it's important to keep in mind that what we've seen through and through from this administration is just mass elite impunity, including for corporate lawbreakers. And so I think it's really going to be up to state attorneys general and also Democrats, if they win the House and the Senate, to do real investigation and oversight here.
1: Nina Khan, thanks very much. Up next, horrifying rape allegations rocked Cornell this week, sparked a national debate about sexual assault, campus culture, and the limits of our legal system. The roundtable weighs in when we come back.
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2: Every parent who sends their child off to college expects them to be safe. And if something terrible happens, the student deserves to know that the people they turn to will listen to them, protect them, and fight for them. That is the bare minimum. This brave young woman deserved that in 2024, and she deserves it now.
3: Sexual assault controversy at Cornell dominated the headlines this week after a former student came forward with shocking claims in a civil lawsuit, calling into question how the university and prosecutors handled her claims. Now a new criminal case has been opened. Cornell is promising action. Chief Investigative Correspondent Aaron Katursky has the story.
4: This week, disturbing new details about an allegation of a 2024 gang rape at Cornell University as prosecutors in New York re-examine the case.
5: This is now an active criminal investigation.
4: New York's governor appointed State Attorney General Letitia James to investigate a former student's allegations she was drugged and raped by 7 Chi Phi fraternity brothers over the course of several hours.
2: This woman, this young woman, had already endured something that is utterly unspeakable. And that at every turn, she was failed by people and institutions with an obligation to protect her.
4: Cornell's president, Michael Kotlikoff, posting this video message Saturday evening.
6: What happened to Jane Doe in 2024 is deeply disturbing. I believe we as an administration and we as a community must do better.
4: The push from Governor Hochul followed Jane Doe's filing of a civil lawsuit in September over the alleged crime. 3 of the accused have denied the allegations. At the time, the Tompkins County District Attorney declined to bring charges, this week telling ABC News the allegations may be morally disturbing, but Jane Doe's account in 2024 did not constitute a crime.
7: She clearly consented in the beginning, and there was never any indication that she changed that to the things that she participated in.
4: The DA said he relied on that initial consent explained in a 6-page summary of Jane Doe's account, but did no further investigating. Documents reviewed by ABC News say his office also declined to review other material gathered by university police, and the prosecutor did not interview the victim of the alleged assault. Through the course of the last week, ABC News has obtained key records collected during Cornell's internal investigation and reviewed others, which lay out a deeply complex story of what Jane Doe claims she experienced and what she went through afterward. In her statement to campus police, she described hours of group sex, some she said she consented to, and some that felt like coercion. ABC News obtained Snapchat messages shared among more than 50 fraternity brothers during the alleged assault. The friend Jane Doe went to see that night shared a photo with the whole group appearing to show her in the bedroom. One brother asking, "Shop still open?" Another saying, "LFG." That friend of Jane Doe's inviting them all to the room, writing, "Boys, come whip it out." In the days that followed, Jane Doe exchanged messages reviewed by ABC News with one of her alleged attackers. He wrote to her, "I just wanted to apologize for how things went down the other night." She responded, "At the end of the day, none of the sexual stuff was illegal, and honestly, I really liked being with you." But as the weeks went by, she said she became more sure that what happened was not something she wanted. She texted that same man, "Let's be clear that 90% of what happened that night was not consensual." She added, "All I remember after that was you giving me ketamine." She said it made her feel like a sex doll slash worker. 3 weeks after the alleged incident, Jane Doe recorded a phone call to the friend she went to see that night, who she now accuses of rape, asking him, "Do you remember how any of these guys walked in?" He didn't mention his crude invitation on the group chat, instead explaining it this way. "The door was just unlocked. The party was sort of like crowded. There was nowhere else to go." Jane Doe telling him, "If I wanted to take this somewhere, what y'all did would be classified as gang rape," claiming her body was left physically damaged. Attorney General James now serving as a special prosecutor after Governor Hochul removed the District Attorney Van Houten from the case.
8: Governor, can you clarify what made you lose faith in the Tompkins County District Attorney's office?
2: I'm deeply disturbed at Cornell University's police and how they handled this. They're the first ones to be able to interview and have their questions answered, and yet this young woman tell her story. Them sending a partial record over is, in my judgment, a failure.
3: Thanks, Taryn Katursky, for that. The roundtable's back as well. Michelle, let me begin with you. So many different layers to this case, but boy, it's those text messages that really get you and spark this debate.
9: Exactly. I mean, the circle of culpability and the questions about responsibility and what you owe somebody, not even legally, but as a decent human being, those text messages make this so much of a bigger issue. Like, who reads these and comes in and doesn't step forward? I mean, that's made this so much more complicated. And I think, you know, this is what's different from when, say, we were in college, George, where, you know, there's always been a question of sexual assault and sexual entitlement on campuses. But now you've got this whole extra layer of, you know, like social media and things like that, that just make it so much more complicated.
3: And one of the other things we're learning is that this is something that's pretty prevalent on campus, women making claims, huge percentage of women.
10: According to one poll, 30% of women feel unsafe, not protected, and students deserve to be protected on campus. George, when I went to campus last week, and typically we talk about the week in politics, they didn't want to talk about that. They wanted to talk about Cornell, and they wanted to share their concerns. This is a conversation, I know it's uncomfortable, but we have to have it again, because what happened in this situation, she was failed, Ms. Doe was failed, by from the campus police to the district attorney. And the fact that it has taken this long for this conversation to start, we're already behind.
3: Chris, you're a former prosecutor. This prosecutor said, listen, given the testimony I had, my hands were tied, given the testimony and New York's law, which has its own complications, what more could or should he have done? Does the law need to be changed?
11: Well, I think, first off, from what I've read about it, the initial failure was on the Cornell police side of it. You have to turn over the full record to the prosecutors for them to really be able to have a complete record to make a judgment on. And this prosecutor, in fairness to him, didn't have a complete record to make that judgment. Secondly, he is right. The New York law is unusual. And I think it probably does need
3: probably
11: to be changed.
3: I said you have to be completely, basically passed out to be considered.
11: Right. And if you voluntarily get intoxicated, as opposed to someone doing it to you, in an attempt to have sex with you, that you are not incapable of giving consent, no matter how drunk you've made yourself. It still remains your responsibility under New York law. There comes a point, I think, when you look at someone who is intoxicated, no matter how they got there, when you have to say, this can't really be consent. Right. And so that's the problem with the New York law, probably does need to be changed. The one thing I would urge is that, you know, she's put the attorney general now, Letitia James, in charge of it. This thing has to be done in a thoughtful way because, you know, there's a difference now, too, between what the criminal threshold is and the civil lawsuit. I don't think they're going to have much trouble getting a significant settlement in the civil lawsuit from the people who are involved in that. The question is, under New York law as it stood at the time, is this a crime? Or isn't it? And I just hope that Letitia James and her team takes a dispassionate look at this. Because I just want to remind people one thing, and I'm not trying to analogize these two cases, except in the attention. Remember the Duke lacrosse case. And remember how convinced everybody was that those young men were guilty. And as it turns out, the story became very different when there was a deep and dispassionate investigation.
3: Right, but this seems a lot more serious than the cross.
11: Well, you know what? I don't think we feel it that way, George. Like, if you remember the feelings at the Duke lacrosse time, it was these privileged boys from Duke had raped this African-American woman who had come in to perform. So all I'm saying is that Letitia James's job here is to be the dispassionate prosecutor.
3: But you still get back, Doug Hyde, to the question that Michelle was alluding to, and it brings back the old Kitty Genovese mm-hmm. case. How come none of those boys, no one stepped up and said, this just isn't right?
12: I think something's broken on our college campuses and also broken within the fraternity systems themselves. And if I'm talking to any college president or dean, you need to be prepared to be responsible and proactive in ways that we haven't been. There's the systematic failures that happened in Cornell are happening in other campuses as well. We just saw this week an Arizona University student get sentenced to jail for hazing. And we see stories like this
13: almost every day.
12: Almost every week, yeah. And that's the problem.
9: George,
12: we'll be talking about a different school next month.
9: It goes beyond the campus systems, though. What this is it's a fundamental disrespect for women. You can't send those messages, no matter how.

0: how drunk you are as a frat boy without having some kind of misunderstanding about what women are there for and whether this is a real person you're dealing with. And that, I think, starts, you know, we can go to the president for this one. I mean, we are in a moment in this culture where the glorification of being thuggish and swaggering and mistreating women is kind of making you a cool kid.
1: And let's put it down to, look, we're parents. And I do think there has to be some kind of failure by parents as well not to teach their sons that this type of conduct is just not acceptable. It's not right. And so I don't care, you go off to college and it's a little bit crazier and all the rest, but I think Michelle's going to get something that's much deeper and more fundamental that goes back. And I am sure that the parents of these young men are appalled by the fact, or at least I hope they are, that their sons got engaged in this kind of conduct.
2: We're going to have to stop there. We'll be right back.
3: The average time a resume spends on an HR manager's desk is 7 seconds, and most of them are tossed aside. 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
4: 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I had to be resilient. That's something that you can't teach.
3: We rely so much on a resume, yet it could never tell the full story of someone who
5: had to be independent and take initiative, and that's how I handle every project I get.
3: Discover new ways to develop great talent at gradsoflife.org, brought to you by Grads of Life and the Ad Council.
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2: This week, Martha Raddatz went to Virginia to see how the unpopular Ron War is playing out in a swing House district.
8: It is unquestionably a military district. Anchored by Virginia Beach, Virginia's second congressional district has one of the highest concentrations of armed forces in the country, with nearby Norfolk home to the world's largest naval base. For the military families who live here, the war in Iran is more than a headline. It's personal.
9: We're 8 months into a war that we were initially told by the commander-in-chief will be a few weeks. You know, and 18 service members killed and calls them small potatoes. Please tell that to a Gold Star mother.
8: Caroline Techner and her husband, John Fedorowicz, both served in the Navy with a daughter now in the Army.
9: You know, it's always in the back of your mind when you have an active duty service member in your family. Will they be forward deployed? Will they be in this war battle zone area?
8: For John, it is the record-breaking deployment of the USS Lincoln and reports of deteriorating conditions and morale that angers him.
10: Some of these kids, 19, 20 years old, they have young families. And to keep them out that long away from their families is just ridiculous.
8: John and his wife are among the nearly 15% of the district's residents who are veterans, and their daughter among the 5% on active duty.
11: But Virginia's second district is not just unique because of the percentage of military that live there. It is also unique because for the past 18 years, whoever won the House district won the House overall.
8: And fittingly this year, two Navy veterans are vying to represent the Bellwether Congressional District. The race, a rematch, 4 years in the making. Republican Congresswoman Jen Kiggins ousted Congresswoman Elaine Luria back in 2022, tying her opponent to then-President Biden.
12: Elaine Luria and Joe Biden have spent trillions of dollars, leaving us with the highest inflation in 40 years.
8: Now Luria is trying to win her former seat back, campaigning on Kiggins' support for Trump's war in Iran. We caught up with the former congresswoman after a rally in Virginia Beach.
13: You lost to Jen Kiggins. Why did you lose?
14: I think I lost because

0: She was a relative unknown. And at that point, nobody knew what she stood for. Now she's gone to Washington. She's voted. She's had this long record of cutting people's health care, of voting over and over again for these tariffs that are increasing prices, of being a strong supporter of this war. She's voted 100% of the time with Trump. She's not a relative unknown anymore. She has a voting record, and it's bad. And people want to stand up against that, and they want to change.
1: Representative Kiggins declined our request for an interview. While several GOP candidates in close races have bucked the president on the war in this closing stretch, Kiggins has supported the war since the beginning.
2: I couldn't be a stauncher supporter of the action that we're taking against Iran, but
1: we randomly ran into Denise Rowland while looking to talk to voters. Her son works in Washington for Kiggins.
3: You know, she's got a proven track record of doing what we need in this community.
1: While she also supports Trump's efforts in Iran, she wants to see the conflict end and for gas prices to go down.
3: Do I wish that it would wrap up soon? Absolutely, you know, but I feel like he's doing what he needs to do.
1: The ongoing war is increasingly unpopular with the American public. A recent Quinnipiac poll found just 28% of registered voters approve of Trump's handling of the war and 66% disapprove.
4: I operated in that area for a really long time, and Iran has been a bad actor almost my entire adult life.
1: A retired fighter pilot, Bob Geis, is a two-time Trump supporter and plans to vote for Kiggins, but he does have some misgivings about Trump's rhetoric.
4: There are things that I find offensive, frankly, in some ways. But I look at overall, what's the direction of the country?
5: So when you go to the polls on the midterm, do you think, I'm going to think Donald Trump's on the ballot or not on the ballot?
4: Donald Trump is not on the ballot. Donald Trump is the president of the United States and will be for two more years, and only two more years.
1: John Andrews served in the Navy for 30 years, retiring as a captain. He voted for Trump in 2016, a decision he says he now regrets.
6: I made an incorrect calculus in my mind at the time. It was the dumbest thing I've ever done in my life.
1: Andrews supported Luria in 2022 and says he will again, pointing to her role on the January 6th committee.
6: Elaine Luria had the personal courage to do a detailed, thorough, as unbiased as you could be, investigation of what were obvious crimes on the attack of the Capitol.
1: But for Caroline and John, those Navy veterans, it is the war that is one of the deciding factors in their support of the Democrat, Elaine Luria.
7: And the fact that Jen Kiggins has voted with Trump 100% of the time tells me I feel like she's a rubber stamper.
1: Even though the president is not on the ballot, his war with Iran most certainly is, in this military district especially, a district that will have a big say in who controls Congress for Donald Trump's final 2 years in office. For This Week, I'm Martha Raddatz in Virginia Beach.
8: Thanks to Martha for that. Up next, John Carl visits the People's House. We'll be right back.
9: Football is finally back.
10: Take a look under your bed. 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
2: President Trump has touted his golden overhaul of the Oval Office, and he told Time magazine he wants to make it a federal landmark so it can't be changed when he leaves office. Across the street at the People's House Museum, curators are updating their Oval Office to match Trump's. John Carl paid a visit this week.
3: These are interesting and unusual times at the People's House. Nonstop construction, destruction too, and lots and lots and lots of gold.
4: And interesting times here at the People's House. This one right across the street from the actual White House complex and run by the White House Historical Association.
3: This People's House is a free interactive museum that opened 2 years ago at 1700 Pennsylvania Avenue. It's designed to let people know what it's like to be in the real People's House. 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
4: You can actually pull up a chair, sit down, and feel a little bit of what it's like to be at the White House for a state senator.
3: There's an immersive theater that lets you virtually visit the most famous rooms in the White House.
4: And every few minutes, the room changes from one room to another.
5: Welcome to the East Room.
3: There's a special exhibit featuring portraits of all of the presidents, which, full disclosure, were drawn by my father-in-law, Salvatore Catalano. The museum's signature attraction, the Oval Office.
4: This is kind of the crown jewel of the People's House.
6: Yeah, this is, I think, it always gets the most attention from visitors. People spend the most time in here. I think it's such a powerful space for people.
3: Luke Barady is the managing director of the People's House. We talked to him this week in an Oval Office that looked like a construction site.
4: And your idea is to give visitors a sense of what the Oval Office is actually like, right?
6: That's right. Yeah, I mean, when you think about it, we're just about 800 feet away from the real Oval Office.
3: Over the past 20 months or so, of course, the real Oval Office has undergone a staggering transformation. Now those changes are coming here. Our time-lapse cameras capturing the work over the past week. The specs are meant to be exact. Brady spent 10 hours in the real Oval Office this summer, taking photographs and scanning every one of those gold fixtures, documenting every detail, and then copying them.
4: Where did you create all these objects?
6: All over the country, really. I mean, we had the scanning team is out of Indianapolis. The folks who did the 3D printing for us are in North Carolina, and you know, they painted a lot of these in their garage.
3: Of course, the Oval Office changes with each president. Here's what it looked like under JFK. It was First Lady Jackie Kennedy who founded the White House Historical Association, which ultimately led to the opening of this museum. Over the years, presidents have changed the paintings on the wall, the statues, the carpets. Some have even changed the desk. But Trump's changes are unlike anything previous presidents have done, both in appearance and in sheer volume.
7: Handle it with great love and 24-karat gold. That always helps, too.
3: The big question across the street from 1600 Pennsylvania Avenue is what happens when Donald Trump leaves the White House.
4: So what are you going to do if the next president comes in and just takes down all the gold?
6: We'll do that, too.
2: That is all for us today. 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
2: 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It's time to make investing

0: some great content for our listeners. Appreciate everyone tuning in. We wanted to spend a little bit of time, as always, to talk about what's happening in the current economy and what we would quote unquote call the wall of worry. It is not a name we've come up with, but it's been a name that's been used on Wall Street. And maybe tell us, what does the wall of worry mean, Matt?
1: Yeah, psychologically speaking, it's about the conditions that exist that make people doubt that growth, particularly economic growth and market growth, is going to happen. Right. There's this reason, there's that reason. And right now you can point to a bunch of big reasons, like a $40 trillion national debt or the tensions in Iran, the Middle East, the geopolitical tensions, political tensions here at home. There's so many issues that are that we see headlines for every single day, and it makes us nervous, makes us anxious. And it's and it really does create that psychological behavior that says, hey, I don't see things getting better from here. I think it's going to go down.
0: Yeah. And so it creates a wall that we try to climb. And so as Matt mentioned, a few of these items, it adds anxiety, and markets do not like uncertainty. We don't know. We don't like it when we don't know what's going to happen, and markets don't like it either. So it creates, you know, more volatility in the markets. And so I wanted to go through some of the items that are on this wall of worry. Some of the things have been there for a while. It seems like they've been super glued to this wall and don't want to come off. But eventually, over time, we either climb or burst through the wall and markets go higher, as we've known in the past that markets have gone higher into all-time highs, historically, always. I mean, that is the one thing we can actually say. Historically, that's always happened. Will it happen again? We'll see. So as you were saying, there is quite a bit going on in the Middle East, and that's back and forth. That seems to be moving oil prices up and down on the daily, or sometimes on an hourly, where we are trying to make a deal, or the Iran is trying to make a deal, and the deal gets rejected or partially accepted. And there's a lot of communication coming out.
1: And then there's attacks that pop up, and it's more than just the U.S. versus Iran. It's bringing the entire region into play.
0: Yeah. And so different parts of the region will agree or disagree. So you'll have some sort of a tentative agreement with one party, and then all of a sudden another party says, no, that's trash. Let's go ahead and, you know, shoot a rocket at your ship or something. And so that's very tense. And, I don't know, how quickly that'll get resolved, but it is driving our oil prices absolutely bonkers.
1: Yeah. Up and down. And so why does the market climb this wall of worry? And that, if we unpack that a little bit, it's like, why is the market climbing when there's these issues that are persisting, perhaps even getting worse? Is that the market really looks at particularly the stock market is looking at earnings for companies. So underneath all these tensions, companies are still growing earnings. If we look at year over year Q2, the earnings growth was well over 20% year over year. That's an amazing and significantly large year over year growth in earnings.
0: Yeah, earnings have been great.
1: And then also the function of the market isn't necessarily looking at what they see happening today. The market is more of a forward looking market, and it looks forward 12 to 18 months in advance. So the market today is priced where it's at because the expectation is for earnings to continue to grow a year and a half out
0: into the future.
1: Right. So the market at the moment does not see a correction. It doesn't see a bear market. It doesn't see a recession. The R word, that's the, you know, one of the worst words you could say about the economy, you know, forward looking is the recession word. But, you know, have to be cognizant that eventually these conditions that do exist could cause serious systemic problems.
0: Yeah, they could. We could have, you know, things escalate in the Middle East. We're already also seeing another problem we haven't touched on yet, and that's a problem for folks that have bonds, but maybe not for folks that are looking to buy some new bonds. And we're talking about the yield. So U.S. 10-year Treasury is basically at a 52-week high. It's also the highest it's been since 2004, I want to say, depending on which day you're looking at. So it climbs where we're looking at, you know, the 10-year being north of 5% now, with 5.25, maybe higher, depending on when you're looking at it. It's a significant increase.
1: Yeah. And so when we talk about yield, that is the income that U.S. Treasury would kick off every single year. And just for perspective, we hit the lows in 2020. In July of 2020, the low was about 0.5%.
0: Right.
1: So when we're talking 5% or higher, that's 10 times or more the level of interest that you would have earned on the same investment made in July of 2020.
0: Another crazy statistic.

0: statistic is we're up about 0.75% since middle of the summer this year. And so that is higher than we were back in 2020 as well. So
1: yeah,
0: yields have gone up a lot. If you're a new investor trying to put money to work, you're looking at it and saying, hey, I can get short-term to long-term U.S. government debt above 4, about 5%. And, you know, in most of the economic books, when you crack the book open, you know, the treasury is considered the risk-free rate. And so, you know, if you've got $1 million and you put it in at 5.25%, that is $52,500 in interest per year.
1: Yeah. And one of the a nice little bonus about the U.S. Treasury, it is free from state taxes.
0: Yeah.
1: So it is a little bit of a deal sweetener, meaning you'd have to get somewhere about 5.75-ish% at the bank to equal the same near 5.25% that we're seeing around there on the 10-year U.S. Treasury.
0: Right. Specifically,
1: if you're at the 9.9%.
0: Yeah. Oregonians. So we're speaking to all the Oregonians. People in Washington are saying, what are you talking about?
1: What are you talking about? Tax equivalent. Yeah.
0: But
1: I don't pay
0: for
1: that.
0: Oregonians, that is a significant amount of money. So if you've got money that has been on the sidelines and the bank's not doing much of anything for you in terms of a deposit rate, you know, maybe check those accounts. I am still running into folks that are getting less than 1 or 2% on their hard-earned savings in the bank. And potentially there are alternatives out there depending on your specific situation.
1: Yeah. And you might say, hey, Matt, 10 years is a bit far off for me. What about 1 year, 2 years, 3 years, 5 years? You could consider doing what's known as a ladder, putting a little bit in the 1 year, a 2 year, 3 years, 5 years, maybe even as far out as 10 years. And then you're splitting those dollars across multiple timeframes. Why would that be important? What happens if rates go down from here? You know, then you've got at least some money that's locked in at higher rates for a longer period of time. But if rates go higher in a year or 2 years, 3 years out from now, you have new money when those bonds that you bought mature, you can invest in higher interest rate environments.
0: Absolutely.
1: Because we don't know which way they're going to go.
0: Yeah, we don't know which way they're going to go. And looking at the yield curve at the moment, it is fairly flat, where we're talking about a 10-year being at 5.25%, but, you know, a 2-year also being very close to 5, under 5.
1: Yeah, just under 5%. I mean,
0: that's not that big of a...
1: You're not giving up that much yield, but you're only locking it in for two years. I say only. That's, again, dependent which way interest rates go from here. But those are, in our words, juicy yields, meaning pretty attractive for us.
0: Yeah, we get excited when we see yields like that. If you'd like to take advantage of these yields and maybe looking into your portfolio, whether or not you should or shouldn't have these things in your account, give us a call for a complimentary consultation. 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And Matt, we were chatting about different topics, but one of the things that I wanted to spend this segment discussing is yield / interest / dividends, or one would call it income, versus growth.
1: Yeah, particularly in the equity world. So with those types of characterizations, we're typically separating companies into usually a couple of boxes. One would be the growth bucket. The other would be the value bucket. So on a growth stock, they're not necessarily known to pay very large dividends. Sometimes they might pay a small dividend and increase that dividend over time, but typically on a growth story, you're really looking for the earnings of that company to grow over time. Now, compare that to a value company. Those might pay a significant dividend, and they might even have a track record of increasing that dividend year over year, which is known as rising income. I think that that's a particularly attractive part of the market segment right now. When we particularly look at value, you know, value could find its way into that bucket for one of two reasons. One, they are a true value company that is that, hey, we're trying to grow our company maybe by 5-6% a year in earnings, not trying to grow like 15-25% a year or more like some of those growth tech names or you know, in that growth arena. They're really just looking for, you know, kind of single digits growth year over year, but they also pay a dividend that might add up to attractive long-term returns. Or they have been a growth name that has just been beaten up so bad that now they're just really in that value territory. They're just so cheap because their share price has gotten just beaten up so bad.
2: Yeah. So typically people think of value as the more established, as you said, slower growing companies that are more worried about, hey, you know, let's go ahead and have a return for the investor in the form of a dividend. Let's focus on keeping the existing business as is and then growing it incrementally, a little bit at a time. Doesn't mean they're always going to perform at, you know, a lower return than a growth stock, perhaps. But a lot of times that's what it's associated with. A lot of the time people also think about from a volatility standpoint, they tend to be less prone to volatility. They still move with the market quite a bit. But if you compare it to a high growth position, it definitely doesn't have the same rhythm.
1: Yeah. So when you're looking at markets at or very near all-time highs like we are, will we be able to squeeze more growth out, or do we look to those value companies with those attractive dividend yields, particularly the ones with free cash flow? And why is free cash flow important? Because right now, with interest rates where they're at, we talked about that, interest rates are really elevated right now. So that means if a company has to borrow to fund their growth, i.e. a lot of AI names, they're to fund all these growth initiatives, they're having to borrow money. Not all of them, but some are borrowing money so that they can build out their AI infrastructure. And if you're borrowing money and the rates of interest are higher, that repayment cost grows and grows and grows. It really puts a negative light on those growth companies that are borrowing money. Whereas if I'm a free cash flow company, by that metric means I have more money coming in than I have in obligations. There's excess cash flow coming into the business. And that seems to be more attractive, typically, as you mentioned, when the market is really, really volatile. Those are the ones that typically will hold their value better than most.
2: Yeah. And so the other way of looking at it is, you know, risk reward, you know, there on one side of the equation, you've got potentially lower risk on value or income producing companies versus growth stocks or growth companies are more, you know, aiming for let's get some money moving and growing quicker. Mm-hmm. Now, the reason for the volatility also comes with the fact that just because you're aiming for growth doesn't mean you're going to achieve it. As Matt just mentioned, you might be spending lots of money on a build out of structure, as for example, with this AI infrastructure we're dealing with. Will it pan out or won't it? We don't know for a while. And so it's quote unquote almost a bet as if they will go up or, you know, not. So we'll see what actually transpires. But when we talk to investors, a lot of times the conversation comes up where, hey, I've got a dividend portfolio. I have a dividend that pays me. And so what that is talking about is those companies that have been established for a while. You know, the McDonald's of the world, Coke, Pepsi, another one is Verizon, maybe, mm-hmm. Visa, MasterCard. So a lot of companies that have been around, they've continued to pay their dividend. And the idea is, hey, if I can get a 2-3% yield on my dividend and not touch the principal, hey, I'll continue to get those payments in perpetuity. And as Matt mentioned, a lot of these raise their dividends each year. And so if you get in at a lower price as the company grows, the dividend itself also increases as to per share of which you own. And so over time, that becomes a bigger and bigger amount of income that you're getting. And it's a strategy, not saying that it's a full best strategy out there. Every situation is different, and we want to determine how much value versus how much growth you need in a portfolio. But a different way of looking at it is total return. So a value company might pay, let's say, 2-3% dividend, and they may grow at 4-5%, versus a growth company may not have a dividend at all, or maybe it's 1%, but then their growth may be 6-7%. The total return could actually be very similar. It's just how you get there depends, right? And obviously, these are just examples, and growth can be quite a bit more, and value could also do more.
1: Yeah, so that volatility factor, growth typically has more volatility than value.
2: Right.
1: And on the value side, those ones that particularly have the best free cash flow are less volatile than most. But when we're really looking at it from a tax perspective, the story can be quite attractive for those investors that are patient. I think on a value side, patience is kind of a virtue here. If you allow those dividends that come in to reinvest and buy more shares of the company, the company has a good track record of increasing that dividend each year. When you add those up over years and years and years, you could find yourself with a stock that is paying you a very handsome income, and particularly that the taxation of those dividends can be favorable.
2: Right.
1: You know, when we're looking at the tax code, there's a good chunk of dollars that come in if your income is low enough, where you wouldn't even have to pay any taxes federally on that,
2: federally,
1: on the
2: right.
1: income.
2: Yep. It all depends on a specific situation. Obviously, discuss with your CPA, but that is correct that as a single or joint filer in the United States federally, you can have no capital gain rate, just like you can have no rate on dividend if your income is low enough. So
1: yeah,
2: it does make a very compelling reason to consider those. I believe, and I think Matt agrees, that a mix of growth and value is appropriate for a diversified blend, which, you know, which way it swings, whether you have more growth or more value, that depends again on your specific situation, where you are in life, and what are some of your goals and objectives. So if you'd like to take advantage of a complimentary consultations and maybe dive in deeper with somebody on our team regarding dividend investing, value investing, or growth investing, we're available at multiple offices around town. And our number is 503-253-3000. 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That's Apple Music, Android devices, as well as Spotify. So give us a listen. Let us know how we're doing. This is Matt Sudol and Matt May, Wealth Managers here at Price Financial Group, coming back to you. We are chatting today a little bit more about a subject called Roth conversions.
1: Yeah, Roth conversions. That's a pretty, I think, powerful tool, perhaps, if you're looking at your tax strategy long term.
2: Right. And I think the reason we're bringing it up is because it's been a kind of a hot commodity, hot subject recently. There's an article currently on Kiplinger that says, should you jump on Roth conversion bandwagon? And we're not going to reference that article too far. But in essence, we wanted to weigh in on our opinion as to what it is, how it works, and do it all in under 10 minutes, hopefully.
1: Hopefully so.
2: If you've missed part of the show, like I said, you could catch us on online. If you'd like a complimentary consultation before we jump into it, our phone number here is 503-253-3000. You can email us also at info@pricefg.com or call or text. So first of all, before we get too far into it, From a compliance standpoint, Roth conversions are taxable events. So just throwing it out there. And number two, always consult any tax decision with the tax professional. We can't

0: give tax advice, and also, you know, we're talking to the everyone, so we can't cater it either. So getting that out of our way, basically, assuming that you understand that this is a taxable account, taxable event, rather, you have pre-tax dollars that you've saved maybe in, you know, throughout working. And then you may be considering, hey, do I take some of those, pay the taxes on them now, and then move them to a Roth account, right? Roth IRA. Now, by moving from one to the other, that is when the taxable event happens. The actual taxes vary depending on if you're in Oregon, if you're in Washington, if you're in Arizona, if you're a different state, and also what is your total income from a federal standpoint, right?
1: Right. So Roth conversions have quite a few considerations. When we're doing those Roth conversion calculations with our clients, we certainly try to take into account all sources of income for sure. So that whether that be your earnings from your job, any kind of dividends, interest, capital gains, do you have a pension? Are there Social Security income dollars at play here? And we really want to try and project in this current tax year what tax bracket you're going to be after assumed deductions. And that can be a little bit trickier.
0: Right. And the reason we do that is because the most important and powerful piece of doing a Roth conversion is to potentially have tax savings. If you're not saving money on taxes, then does it even make sense, right? So
1: yeah,
0: if you're in a, you know, let's say 12% bracket and this conversion pushes you out to the 22% bracket, which is the next bracket after the 12, big jump, then maybe it doesn't make sense to do a Roth conversion. So considering the timing is important, couple of things that are top of mind. Number one, what state are you in currently and where will you retire? And I'll let Matt elaborate about that in a second. And then the second thing would be, what does your income look like currently? Are you in peak earning years? Are you maybe going through some sort of a sabbatical and or unemployment? And where will income be at retirement? So let's just tackle the first one first. So we're recording this and speaking in Oregon. So what is the magical thing about Oregon versus other states?
1: Yeah, so for Oregon, if we do a Roth conversion, you know, we'd have to subject ourselves to likely federal taxation plus state taxation, and in some instances, perhaps even local tax if you live in Multnomah County, thereabouts. So that definitely is a big factor. If you're working in Oregon now and have plans to even move north into to Washington for retirement, you know, Washington doesn't have any income tax at this point in time.
0: Right.
1: They just enacted a cap gains tax, but that is not applicable to a Roth conversion. So in that instance, it could be a savings of potentially up to 9% or more if you wait to move to Washington and then convert.
0: Right. So the hypothetical situation is, let's say you're a couple living in Oregon and you make $200,000 a year. If you put money in a pre-tax 401k, so that would be a traditional 401k, you know, the words, you know, the jargon out there, but pre-tax, traditional mean the same. If we put that in there, we are lowering our income by the amount we've deposited. So let's say you put $20,000 in a 401k. And for simple math, even though tax rates in Oregon, I think, cap out at 9.9, let's use 10% because it's easier for me to do the math on. If you have a 10% state income tax, by putting that $20,000 in a pre-tax bucket, it lowers your income by the $20,000, which therefore gives you a break on the taxes, which 10% of $20,000, quick math, boom, and we got $2,000.
1: Yeah, $2,000 saved
0: for
1: in
0: your
1: state tax. Yeah,
0: right.
1: And
0: so
1: probably another even 22%-ish on the on federal tax.
0: Yeah. So let's say you're in 22 federal, you save 22% of $20,000. So you add that back to your pile. And then that same couple, then either A, moves to, as Matt mentioned, Washington, and they move to Washington, no state income tax, they pull the dollars out. Well, the $2,000 they saved stays saved because they didn't move to a state that has income tax. And then number two, federally, maybe their income has dropped because a lot of people, when they retire, you know, they're nearing their top earning years and then they kind of drop off a little bit. And perhaps you drop from 22 to 12%, which is another 10% of savings that stays in your pocket.
1: Yeah, a lot of numbers throwing around there, but it's certainly a good idea to consider, are you in Oregon for the long haul? If you are here, or if you're in Washington, you know, certainly it in my opinion, is a little bit more advantageous for you. Now, the Roth conversion picture is really across not just this year, but potentially for the rest of your

0: your life. So there are some what we call ticking time bombs from a tax perspective that might be lurking in your future. And that's part of the calculation where we're looking at all those pre-tax dollars. One thing that will likely happen if you reach the age is required minimum distributions.
1: Right. Which
0: now, if you've got a massive stockpile of pre-tax dollars, whether that's 401k, IRA dollars, etc., you know, when you reach a certain age, the IRS says you now must take a minimum amount. It's required on a yearly basis. Right. And it's based on the balance of your account year over year.
1: And yeah, exactly. And one of my things that I say that's my favorite is nobody likes to be told what to do and when. And when you get to that age and you're 73 or higher and you have a required minimum distribution, you may not want to be pulling that out.
0: Yep. And for a Roth conversion strategy, we also want to consider perhaps an early retirement scenario. If you get out of your working life early and you delay taking Social Security, there may be some low income years in which you could use this strategy.
1: Right. And at the end of the day, it's a calculation of figuring out where's your income, what room do we have in a particular bracket that we want to hit, and then doing the math in there and obviously getting it signed off by a tax professional. So the benefit is that once the dollars are in a Roth and have been converted following all the rules, and then we have tax-free dollars in the future. So consider that strategy. 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
5: Speaking freely, I'm Annette Newell. Thanks so much for tuning in this week. COVID, RSV, and measles already proving to be threats just as the fall virus season comes to Oregon.
6: Our annual kickoff to respiratory virus season.
5: Public health workers across Oregon are gearing up for what has become an annual multiple threat now of flu, RSV, COVID-19, and measles.
6: Recent vaccine policy decisions affect vaccine access and availability.
5: Oregon health authorities outlining what we can expect for the season.
6: What we've seen so far this year with COVID-19, influenza, RSV, and measles.
5: Oregon State epidemiologist Dr. Dean Seidlinger says cases

0: cases of flu are increasing, COVID cases have been rising all summer, and he expects RSV to make a run this winter. All are especially dangerous to babies and older Oregonians.
1: This is an important week in public health. It's when we mark the unofficial start of respiratory virus season, as influenza and respiratory syncytial virus, or RSV, tends to increase, and patients look for updated respiratory vaccines. Since the pandemic, we have included COVID-19 and more recently, measles. Even though both those viruses are less seasonal than flu and RSV in Oregon, I know many people have shared concern about availability of respiratory virus vaccine, especially updated products for COVID-19 and flu. Federal policy decisions have continued to create challenges for all of us who want quick, easy, and reliable access to these vaccines. The good news is vaccines for all four respiratory viruses, COVID-19, flu, RSV, and measles, are widely available. OHA issued a standing order on September 4th authorizing administration of the COVID-19 vaccine, including at pharmacies. This decision aligned with similar actions in the other three states of the West Coast Health Alliance, Washington, California, and Hawaii. The Oregon Board of Pharmacy also updated protocols that support pharmacists in continuing to provide flu and RSV vaccines and has recently updated their COVID-19 protocols. These decisions mean that in Oregon, a prescription is not needed for COVID-19, flu, or RSV vaccines. For adults who do not have records of getting two MMR or measles vaccines, talk to your healthcare provider about your level of immunity, including whether you would benefit from an MMR vaccine at this time, as measles is circulating in Oregon. COVID-19 vaccine is available for anyone 6 months or older who choose protection. COVID-19 vaccination is specifically recommended for those at high risk. This includes children younger than two, adults 65 and older, people of any age with underlying medical conditions, individuals who are pregnant, postpartum, or planning to become pregnant, previously unvaccinated children, those living in congregate settings, and healthcare workers. For flu, the recommendation continues to be that everyone 6 months and older receive the seasonal flu vaccine. This universal recommendation is meant to broadly protect from severe flu infection, which can occur even in young, otherwise healthy individuals. For RSV, OHA recommends monoclonal antibody products to protect infants from severe RSV or maternal vaccine administered to individuals who are 32 to 36 weeks pregnant during September 1st through March 1st. The maternal vaccine provides protection to infants by transferring antibodies through the placenta, while the infant immunizations provide protection by injecting antibodies. We have three RSV vaccine products that are available for adults 50 and older, who are at increased risk for severe RSV, and all those 75 and older. Respiratory diseases are unpredictable. In May of this year, we started seeing community transmission of COVID-19 increase, leading to a summer surge that has become a pattern we've seen each year since 2021. We have seen hospitalizations increase during this surge. Hospitalizations have not increased to the same extent as in past years, and overall remain relatively low. It's not clear if the summer surge has peaked yet. With elevated COVID-19 spread, it's a great time to update COVID-19 protection. Every respiratory season is a bad respiratory season, and that was certainly the case for influenza last year. The 2025-2026 influenza season was moderately severe across all age groups. The CDC is predicting a similarly severe flu season this year, and we're already seeing an increase in positive flu tests in recent weeks, with positivity at 3.2% this week. Flu transmission remains low, but that could change quickly, and we are recommending that people in Oregon seek their flu shot soon. Many people may not be as familiar with RSV as they are with influenza, but it is the number one cause of hospitalizations in young infants, and also a significant cause of hospitalization in elderly adults. For tiny babies, RSV can be especially dangerous, since it causes the airways to swell or become inflamed, which can lead to difficulty breathing. It was only a few years ago that there were no RSV vaccines, and 1% to 3% of infants younger than one were hospitalized for RSV every year. Fortunately, we now have several options to protect infants, pregnant women, and older adults from severe RSV infection. Like flu, RSV can be unpredictable. We encourage everyone for whom RSV vaccine is recommended to talk to their healthcare provider about planning to get the vaccine far enough in advance to be protected. Many people have seen our agencies warning about new measles exposures around Oregon over the last year. Measles is still in Oregon and continues to circulate. We now have the highest number of measles cases in the state since 1991, when we had 93 cases, and since measles was declared eliminated in 2000. 96% of those measles cases were in unvaccinated persons or individuals whose vaccine status was unknown. The measles vaccine is very good at providing protection, with two doses of the MMR vaccine being 97% effective at preventing measles. The risk of severe disease from measles for people who are vaccinated is very low. Measles spreads rapidly in unvaccinated communities, and anyone who is unvaccinated is at risk. And while it may seem early to be talking about fall and winter holidays, now is the best time to think about getting vaccinated to keep you from getting sick and missing out on gatherings. I'd like to remind everyone to think about loved ones, friends, and neighbors as they plan ahead for the holiday seasons, the season's first holiday, Halloween, is on a Saturday this year. And that's plenty of time to get vaccinated and start building immunity against these viruses long before the many parties and events that keep us busy in the fall. Respiratory vaccines are available at no or low cost, and you don't need a prescription if visiting a pharmacy. Let's keep the holidays safe and fun. Don't forget to cover your coughs and sneezes, practice hand hygiene, improve ventilation in indoor spaces, stay home when you're sick, and if you're feeling unwell, anticipate being around individuals at higher risk for severe illness, or want to reduce your personal risk of infection, consider wearing a mask.
0: Vaccines are available for all three viruses, as Oregon labs are already seeing an uptick in influenza A, while still dealing with a surge of COVID-19 and expecting a surge of RSV. The Oregon Health Authority is tracking COVID, RSV, and flu. In addition, the OHA continues to monitor measles. As of Monday, Oregon counted 58 cases so far this year, the highest for the state since 1991. Joining Dr. Seidlinger was Dr. Don Nolt, a pediatrician who leads the Pediatric Infectious Diseases Department at OHSU's Dornbecker Children's Hospital.
2: Kids have a lot of important things to do this fall and winter. They want to learn, play sports, make friends, spend time with their families, and simply be kids. As a pediatrician and an infectious disease doctor, I want children to be able to do all those things without being sidelined by a vaccine-preventable illness. That's why this is such an important time for those of us who care for children and families. Our goal is to help kids stay healthy, stay in school, and stay connected to the people and activities that matter to them. When I see a child suffering from COVID-19 or RSV, influenza, or measles, my heart really hurts. These kids are miserable. They may not be sleeping or eating well. They often have to take medication to feel better, and their parents and caregivers are worried and exhausted. When children become sick enough to need hospitalization, they are in the hospital safe and well cared for, but these kids are also in an unfamiliar place, surrounded by people they don't know, with tubes and needles and equipment that can be scary. And even if hospitalization isn't necessary for their illness, they're missing school and sports and friends and activities, and it really doesn't have to be this way. These are the three things I want families to consider and to do. Get vaccinated and keep your family's vaccines up to date. Vaccines against COVID-19, RSV, influenza, and measles can dramatically reduce the risk of serious illness and hospitalizations. So please talk with your healthcare providers about what is recommended for you, your children, and your family. Second, take simple steps to reduce the spread of infection. We know that respiratory viruses spread easily, especially indoors, and measles is extraordinarily contagious. So stay home when you're sick. 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The third thing then is know who is vulnerable in your family, what to do, and act early. Everyone can get infected, but infants, older adults, and people with certain underlying health conditions are at greater risk of serious complications if they get sick. Know your family's risk. Talk to your healthcare provider about prevention and what to do if anyone gets ill. Every respiratory virus season brings illness, but we have an opportunity to give the 2026-2027 season to be less severe for our children, our families, and our communities. And we know what we want for our kids. We want them to be where they belong, in school, with their friends and their families, making good memories, not in bed sick or in the hospital. We want healthy kids in school. We want healthy families at home. And we want fewer children missing out on the moments that matter. And I think this goal is something we can all work towards.
0: And Dr. Leona O'Keefe is the medical director of clinical services at Jackson Care Connect in Jackson County. She cared for a young dad who spent weeks in intensive care because, as a busy parent, he felt he didn't have time to get a flu shot. Dr. O'Keefe says prevention can be especially important in rural communities where families may live far from hospitals or specialists, and serious illness can require long travel times and cause additional stress for patients and caregivers.
3: My birthday is in the fall, which coincides with the beautiful weather here in Oregon, but also with the onset of the winter viral season. During this time, I often find myself reflecting on my life and how fortunate I am to live in today's time. When I was in my early 20s, I developed severe pneumonia and was given antibiotics, which allowed me to fully recover. And I realized if I had been born just 100 years ago, I most likely would have died from that pneumonia. Antibiotics are not perfect. They can have mild side effects and very rarely can have serious side effects. Similarly, vaccines are not perfect, but both antibiotics and vaccines are far more likely to save lives than to harm lives. And for that, I am grateful. In addition to being a physician, I'm a mom. And I spent years discussing vaccines with parents before I went through the experience of vaccinating my own kids. And I remember being surprised by the inner angst that I experienced, knowing that my kids would feel some pain, and there was a very small chance that my kids might be the one in a million with a severe negative reaction. And this anxiety was while knowing how extremely effective and safe the vaccines are. Based on rigorous research, millions of doses safely given, thousands of lives saved, hospitalizations prevented, people kept at work and caring for their families. I've also practiced medicine in areas of our country and our world without access to vaccines or full health care. I've seen people die from preventable diseases like tetanus. And here in Oregon, I remember caring for a young dad who was in the ICU and hospital for weeks because of flu without being vaccinated. I've supported family members through fear and sadness around these preventable diseases. And so ultimately, for my kids, I realized I would be devastated if one of my children was harmed by a preventable disease because I chose not to vaccinate them. I would be far more able to face myself if I gave my children incredibly safe vaccines that hold such low risks. Living and practicing in Oregon has also shown me how important prevention can be, in particular for rural communities. Many families live far from hospitals or specialists. And that means when someone becomes seriously ill, getting care can require long travel times and additional stress. Preventing illness in the first place can make a meaningful difference for people across rural Oregon, and it is worth the effort. So I vaccinate my kids. When they were babies, I breastfed during the vaccine administrations. Bottle feeding while holding a baby can have the same pain-reducing impact. Now that my kids are older, we have discussions because they don't like needles. We remind ourselves that the pain is short-lived compared to what could happen if they got the disease as an unvaccinated individual. I explain that being vaccinated helps protect our friends in the community who can't be vaccinated. And then my kids identify something that makes them happy that they'll think about during the vaccine administration: their awesome soccer goal the weekend before, or snuggling with one of our dogs. We take them out for ice cream afterwards. I also have older family members who've been concerned about receiving these annual vaccines. We've talked through the science, how safe and effective the vaccines are. We've respectfully talked through their fears and their priorities. And then they've made their own personal choices. One has advanced Parkinson's, another is in her 90s, and they're both vaccinated and still with us. And I'm grateful for that. Then there are my friends. Many of them work, but they may not have sick time. And the need to stay healthy so that they can stay at work is the reason they choose to be protected every winter. Most folks don't have a medical provider in their family or their close circle to ask questions to. 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Flu, RSV, COVID-19, or measles, the focus is the same: helping people avoid serious illness like hospitalization so they can continue learning, working, caring for their families, and participating in their communities.
0: An Oregon U.S. senator tries to block what he says is corruption, with the government's highest elected officials allowed to trade stocks before they announce news about big companies.
4: Congressional stock trading is profoundly corrupt. We in this chamber were elected to serve the public, not our portfolio.
0: Oregon U.S. Senator Jeff Merkley sharply criticizes Senate Republicans for blocking his bill to ban congressional stock trading after he called on his fellow lawmakers to take action.
4: What do the American people see? They see senators and representatives who are thinking about their portfolios when they're voting on different measures, including a whole lot of tax credits and tax deductions. If someone in this chamber is sitting on significant holding, let's say, of renewable energy stocks, they might be thinking about, I want to promote those stocks, rather than asking the question, is this the right move for America? What if they're sitting on fossil fuel stocks or oil stocks or maybe Wall Street stocks? And they're thinking, I want to give a big break to the banking community on Wall Street to inflate my personal wealth. That's just absolutely wrong. It's a massive conflict of interest. About 14 years ago, Senator Sherrod Brown and I introduced the idea that we should end this stock trading. And that means buying, that means selling, and that means holding. It's been a while to build momentum on this, but even the President of the United States, in his last State of the Union, said we should attack this problem. And the American people see that while members here are thinking about their portfolios, trying to make themselves richer, corrupting their votes on the issues before us, they're suffering. Instead of thinking about your stock portfolio, maybe you should be thinking about the price of gas at the pump. Maybe thinking about the cost of diesel and fertilizer for our farmers. Maybe thinking about an unconstitutional war choices, spending more than $1 billion a day. Maybe we should be thinking about the fact that we have the most expensive per person health care system that delivers the least effective health care per person in the developed world. And maybe we need to improve it. Maybe we need to think about the fact that the career technical programs in other developed countries are pretty good, and maybe ours should be better. And maybe we should think about the fact that college debt is a millstone around the neck of our children when children in other countries are able to go to college debt-free. Maybe we should care about families instead of thinking about our portfolios. The American people see Congress, House and Senate members, and the President of the United States cashing in on stock trades. The President of the United States actually invested in stocks before announcing big agreements for major companies, buying Dell stock before a major announcement, buying NVIDIA stock before a major announcement. Come on, this is massively corrupt, and we should be ending it. So let's end it. Entry-level employees and executive branch agencies are required to recuse themselves from conflicts of interest. But senators and representatives think it's just fine to get rich on conflicts of interest and corrupt their representation of the public. That's why we need the Ethics Act that would ban members of Congress and their spouses, their dependents, and the president and the vice president and their dependents from owning, trading, or holding individual stocks. They want to invest in America. Invest in a broad-based mutual fund that has establishment in all these industries at once, like the S&P 500 fund. Members of Congress would be banned from making new trades and will have to divest their holdings or move them to mutual funds. There's so much corruption we need to tackle. Banning crypto corruption, getting dark money out of our elections, banning funding for Trump's gold-plated billion-dollar ballroom boondoggle, stopping insider trading on prediction markets, implementing a binding code of ethics for the Supreme Court, outlawing taxpayer-funded cash for cronies slush funds like the president arranged with his $1.8 billion fund when he sued himself to award himself $1.8 billion of our own money, banning members of Congress to have a longer period before they serve as lobbyists. Congress can lead by example. Right now, let's pass the Ethics Act. Now, some may say, wait, isn't there this bill coming from the House? That House bill leaves people holding the very portfolios that we have to get rid of. It preserves the conflicts of interest. That's pretty damn weak tea, keeping the corruption and legitimizing it, and meanwhile throwing in an extra measure on the bill to rig the November election. Wow, that's certainly not a serious effort to address this corruption, but the Ethics Act is that serious effort. Let's pass it. Let's ban members of Congress from trading stocks. Let's make it clear to every American that we are here to serve the people, not our portfolios.
0: And that was Oregon U.S. Senator Jeff Merkley shortly before Senate Republicans blocked his Ending Trading and Holdings in Congressional Stocks, or Ethics Act. Also this week, Oregon U.S. Senator Ron Wyden introduced legislation that would ban the sale or transfer of federally owned public lands for developing new data centers in Oregon and across the country. This comes amid reports that the Trump administration is looking at transferring more than 17,000 acres of public land across Oregon, Nevada, Arizona, Idaho, Wyoming, and Utah to build 12 new data centers, eyeing a parcel of federal land in eastern Oregon near Hermiston for development.
5: The Trump administration intends to develop public land in several states, including Oregon, to build new data centers. Since he took office, Donald Trump and his allies have taken every opportunity to chip away at what belongs to the American people, all in an effort to boost profits for corporations and secure bigger campaign support for themselves. Public lands are owned and paid for by the American people, taxpayers. The people get to decide what to do with their public lands, not the big corporations, and especially not Donald Trump. It's well proven that all too often these facilities place massive demands on local utility grids and scarce water supply. In western states like mine, this is especially troubling as we're facing very serious drought conditions. My legislation gives Congress a chance to stop these corporate land grabs before they do more damage. This is an opportunity to reject the effective privatization of America's beloved public lands and protect them for future generations of hunters and anglers and hikers and campers. Congress must not let the Trump administration establish a dangerous precedent that our public lands are a fire sale inventory for development by the highest bidder. I urge any member of this body that cares about preserving our public lands and putting a stop to Trump's taxpayer ripoff to support my bill.
0: That was Oregon U.S. Senator Ron Wyden, and Oregon Congresswoman Andrea Salinas is speaking out about the plight of immigrant children in deportation cases in which many have no legal representation.
6: Whether it is using prolonged detention as a tool to wear children down until they give up and self-deport, or rushing through court cases before a child can find an attorney, this administration is robbing these children of their due process and, in many cases, robbing them of their safety from serious harm. These are children who have fled abuse, trafficking, or persecution in their home country. And instead of finding safety in the United States, a country that once proclaimed, "Give me your tired, your poor, your huddled masses yearning to breathe free," they are being denied basic protections that could save their lives. Trump is using every tool he has, no matter how cruel, to meet his arbitrary deportation quotas, and children are paying the price. We owe them a fair chance to be heard and a safe place to stay while their cases are decided. The Office of Refugee Settlement, ORR, is ground zero for Trump's abuse. Congress gave ORR a clear mission: care for unaccompanied children and place them promptly with parents or other safe, vetted sponsors. Yet, as of March 2026, children were spending an average of more than 200 days in ORR custody. That is more than 6 months, when the standard under federal rules is 20 days. My colleagues and I have raised concerns about children remaining in custody even when a parent or another prospective sponsor has been vetted. We have demanded answers about ORR sharing information with ICE that can lead to the arrest of a parent or family member trying to reunite with a child. Imagine the fear that creates for other relatives who might otherwise come forward and provide that safety for these kids. Months of uncertainty in custody take their toll. Children can lose hope of seeing their families again. Prolonged detention can worsen anxiety and depression. It can also make it harder for a child to tell an attorney or a judge about the abuse or the persecution they actually fled. And when a child sees no way out of detention, voluntary departure may no longer feel like a real choice. Immigration courts are intentionally speeding up children's cases while access to legal help has been disrupted. Just this week, Texas, 25 children, some as young as 3 years old, appeared before an immigration judge. 15 of those children did not have an attorney. Even if they did have an attorney, most three-year-olds only have a vocabulary of no more than 500 words. I've heard stories of children who are given only a week or two to find a lawyer, and of a child told to prepare and file an asylum application all by themselves. The Trump administration allowed its contract with Acacia Center for Justice to expire. I recently spoke with the Immigration Counseling Service, or ICS, who is a subgrantee of Acacia's contract. Since 2008, ICS has served as Oregon's sole legal services provider for unaccompanied children. ICS told me that because the Trump administration canceled longstanding contracts with immigration attorneys who represent these unaccompanied children, organizations like theirs have lost a significant source of funding. The administration is starving advocates and attorneys of resources. This loss of funding threatens the survival of both ICS and the children they represent. Instead of continuing to work with longstanding legal partners, the administration has signed a bridge contract with a new nonprofit who doesn't even have the capacity to represent all unaccompanied children, resulting in many children showing up to court without a lawyer. In other cases, lawyers haven't spoken up as children face the court. A child cannot be expected to navigate a life-changing legal proceeding alone. Most adults can't, especially while separated from family and living in prolonged abusive detention. A fair hearing takes time. It takes language access with a vocabulary of more than 500 words, expertise from immigration lawyers who have the skills to work with unaccompanied children, and it takes a meaningful opportunity to get legal help and present evidence. That is why I led 46 House colleagues in a letter demanding answers about the prolonged detention, sponsor placements, children's mental health, and the coordination with immigration enforcement. The administration may not want to provide these answers. It does not want the American public to fully understand the grave harms to children its policies are causing. But I am going to make sure the public knows what this administration is doing to children. I am also going to continue to press the Justice Department and immigration officials for answers about accelerated hearings, access to counsel, and the removal of children without a meaningful chance to present their cases. Immigration courts must give children a fair chance to obtain counsel and actually be heard. And we need federal agents to answer for policies that keep families apart and put children at risk. The United States should be a place where a child fleeing harm can seek safety and receive a fair hearing.
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12: From ABC News. Mike Dubusky. President Trump headed out on the campaign trail this week with just 30 days left to go until the midterm elections. Tomorrow, he stumps for Republican incumbent Senator Pete Ricketts in Nebraska. ABC's Stephen Portnoy.
13: A key part of Trump's message is to pretend that he's on the ballot. The effort there is to draw his base's interest. The problem with the president is with higher prices, with the Iran war, Trump is deeply unpopular. Now, the president can try to shrug off those polls and say they're simply wrong, but the historical headwinds are very real and very rough.

0: Now, Frank Strada is the Tennessee Commissioner of Corrections. He's been there since 2023. Governor Lee brought him in. He's the one that oversees all of this. He's also the one that oversaw the botched execution earlier this year in Tennessee. He's also the one that oversaw not one, not two, but three botched executions in Arizona. I'm going to say that again. Not one, not two, but three. Clarence Dixon, 2022. Frank Atwood in 2022. And Murray Hooper in 2022. Everywhere he goes, there seems to be issues. Krista is still alive. How bad is she? They're not saying. This is her attorney speaking yesterday.
1: Krista is alive. Right now, we don't have a sense of her prognosis or much update on her health at the moment. But we do know that she is alive right now and receiving life-saving medical care. I saw last night that her right arm, the arm that was facing me and I could see it, was turning purple. And then the curtain shut. And for a good half hour, no one knows what happened in that room. I don't want to get too far into her medical condition right now, but she has not spoken to anyone yet. Last night was not just inefficient. It was cruel and it was torturous. It was also predictable. Krista's legal team told the state of Tennessee and the courts that her medical condition would cause her to suffer an agonizing death. The state and the court dismiss Krista's concerns. The state of Tennessee has shown us again that they are not capable of carrying out an execution consistent with basic human dignity.
2: We would ask for that commutation, given the fact that she is one of the only people to survive a full attempt at execution under lethal injection.
0: So, that was them yesterday talking about they want a commutation. They want it done and dusted and not set her free. I think a lot of people think it's jeopardy. She gets it's not double jeopardy. It's none of those things. It would just be life in prison without the possibility of parole. How bad is she? Nobody knows. Nobody knows. Is she in a vegetative state? Is she not? No. Again, nobody knows. Was there, even if she's awake, was there damage done? I mean, again, all of these things, nobody knows. What we do know is they failed. And why did they fail? A lot of reasons. Once again, doctors don't want to do this. Hippocratic oath, what is it? Well, do no harm. Now, you can make the argument more harm's being done because there are people that are incapable of doing this. The doctor that administered this the other day was also part of the botched execution earlier. He apparently hasn't done much of IV and blood work in a while. He's not accused of anything at all. But it's another situation where failure after failure. In fact, according to a deposition, his name's Dr. Fowler, said he had placed the central IV line a dozen or more times in his career. The most recent, though, was 2013. So think about that for a second. You've got a doctor who said, oh, I've done an IV line a dozen or so times in my career. The last one was 13 years ago. This is the plan to fail side of stuff. It was botched. It was screwed up. And again, the reason? Because we don't want it to be painful. We're not savages. We may want an eye for an eye, but you're not going to behead them. You're not going to, you know, it's like bring back hanging. We, as a nation, want things as sterile as possible in a situation like this, where the government is going to be taking a person's life. And because of that, we have a situation where

0: how can we make it so it's like putting a pet down, where they fall asleep and it's over? We have people who view these things. That's why the media is there. To make sure it's not cruel and unusual. Nobody wants to see somebody dangling and choking to death for several minutes. The electric chair, all these things. It's, we want something sterile. And in doing so, we've made it so it is becoming harder and harder to do. Which is amazing when you think about the places you can go, like Switzerland and now Canada, where you can, you know, have assisted suicide. And this, because of the pressure by a lot of people out there who are against the death penalty, you have pharmaceutical companies who don't want to have their drugs participate in this. You have doctors and people who don't want any part of this. So it's becoming harder and harder. We want it sterile. We want it to be quick and painless. We want the punishment, but we don't want what comes with it. And, you know, you always hear, I don't care, chop their heads off, do the same. That's not who we are. That separates us from others. But this was wrong. This was a failure. This was an absolute giant cluster hump. And because of that, the world's laughing and scratching their head, as is the nation. And now, what next? And the what next is, first of all, if she's got brain damage or anything like that, you can't do anything. Will they even try to get a death warrant if she's okay? I have no idea. But cruel and unusual? Yeah, you can point to that, no doubt. So we will see what takes place. But there is going to be more lawsuits and all kinds of things that are going to be happening in the coming days and weeks when it comes to this debacle. 323-538-2423 at Chad Benson Show is your X, your Insta, YouTube, and all of those other things. Guess what?
1: 32 days to election night. And the Democrats and Republicans are preparing for a fright. The left screams Trump. The right screams woke. While voters check their wallets and say, is this some kind of joke? Posters are lurking. Attack ads take flight. And every politician swears. The other guy's the cause of your plight. So lock your doors and turn down the light. The midterms are coming. Are you ready for a fright?
0: Midterms indeed are coming, and they're coming fast. Trump out yesterday doing what Trump does, including calling Ken Paxton a pain in the ass. Didn't call him ugly, did say he was a pain in the ass, but quietly behind closed doors, the Republicans are worried. Now, I, you know, we all would love to know exactly what exactly is going to happen. We don't read the future, the tea leaves. You know, they may be blue, but are they solid blue? Are they dark blue? I mean, I get a sense that for the Democrats get out over their skis, understand that Trump has in many cases snatched, you know, victory from the jaws of defeat, while others haven't. But I also find that in many cases, when he is the one who snatches victory from the jaws of defeat, the people behind him get caught up in the wake. And he seems to be the only one that lands on you know, dry ground. And I was watching Mark Halperin talk about how ugly it is right now for the Republicans. And I think that is true. He was out, you know, promising $5,000 again last night. And then you got to have the Iran situation, where I continue to say this, and I will continue to say this over.

0: and over. We're sending a third carrier over there with another 10,000 soldiers. I believe after the midterms, Trump's going to hammer them. I believe it's going to come hard for them. Barring something crazy where the Republicans say, yeah, if you even think about it, we're going to come for you if they get blown out. So midterms, not too far away. What will happen? What won't happen? I think everybody's trying to figure that out. It's the trillion-dollar question. And the money continuing to be spent in places like Texas is just insane. $123 million in 18 days and more pouring in for Paxton. Is it helping? I don't think so. But we'll see. We'll see, because you never know what kind of October surprise could pop up. 323-538-2423. At Chad Benson Show is your X, your Insta. 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A little Finally Friday sounds. 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Coming up, we got your Finally Friday sound straight ahead. Chad Benson Show. Here's a privacy story that should make you stop and think. Authorities say a Kentucky police officer ran the same two license plates about 2,000 times. Those plates belonged to the mother of his child, who had an order of protection against him. And here's the crazy part. He didn't hack anything. He just typed in a license plate number. There are roughly 120,000 cameras feeding license plate data into these systems. The Washington Post found at least 50 more cases involving similar searches, many involving women. But a license plate only tells you what someone drives. It doesn't necessarily tell you where they live. That's where data brokers come in. They can have your home address, phone number, relatives, and previous address. And some of that information can be found for just a couple of bucks. That's why I use Incogni. It sends removal requests to more than 420 data brokers and people search sites, then follows up to help keep your information from being relisted. Go to Incogni.com/Benson to get 60% off. 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The less information out there, the harder you are to find.
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0: Chaos, craziness, lunacy everywhere. My God, thank God, it is finally Friday.
11: An Ohio woman is suing her doctor for surgery that she claims left her with the wrong leg amputated.
12: 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You will go down as a total dirtbag.

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2: People with this condition often need to sleep for a long periods of time.
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0: Leaving a baby alone, unattended, unsupervised is a serious crime.
1: And that's Phu Quang heading to the airport now from the quarantine facility here in Chengdu to begin her new life in Atlanta.
2: And the story with communism always ends the same way.
3: Always does.

0: my prediction for the midterm. The experts will be wrong. They almost always are.
1: But it's very likely that Donald Trump's going to go there and call Ken Paxton ugly.
2: I will say I've witnessed, I believe, 5 executions in Tennessee. Nothing about today was normal.
3: 323-538-2423 at Chad Benson Show is your X, Insta, YouTube, and all of those other things. 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
4: Last night was not just inefficient, it was cruel, and it was torturous. The state of Tennessee has shown us again that they are not capable of carrying out an execution.
5: Have a super friggin' awesome day and stuff. Okay, bye.
3: Goodbye to you, my good friend Rodney. Goodbye to you. We'll be hearing from Rodney later on in the program. Coming up, Jim Kennedy joins the program. We're going to discuss California's governor race, as well as Tricky Dick. That's right. Richard Nixon is getting a makeover. The Department of Justice wants to know, was there a coup against Tricky Dick? We will discuss that. But first, Prize Picks. October is here. Opportunities abound. 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What are you doing, my friends? It is heating up. It's getting into the real time of the year. And right now with Prize Picks, you go, you download the Prize Picks app. You play your first $5 lineup. 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It is that simple. So think about this as a lineup. Derrick Henry, there he is. You can pick more or less based on his projected stats. 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

0: 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And it's enormously important that we already have an existing set of laws that apply.
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1: It is that time of the week. Talk to our good buddy Jim Kennedy of the Kennedy Institute of Public Policy Research. We talk about politics, a little pop culture. Jim, we got to start here in Tennessee. Obviously, you and I have been laughing a bit about it, which isn't a laughing matter, but the failure to execute somebody in the way that they failed here in Tennessee, it's embarrassing. And the rest of the country, the rest of the world has been laughing and asking questions. How the F did this happen?
2: Yeah, and I've been asking the same question because I've been looking into it, and wow, yeah, it's just bad. I mean, it's, you know, if you can't kill somebody the right way, you shouldn't be doing it. I mean, the crimes are horrendous that they did. It was awful. They were only 18. I think it's been mentioned before, but this is something you need to get right. This is something, you know, the power to take a life legally by the state, and I don't mean just state of Tennessee, but the state as in the government. When you have that right, when you have that privilege and are assigned that responsibility, you need to do it in a proper way that doesn't make you look like a laughingstock. And also, my contention would be, and I'm not a lawyer by any stretch of the imagination claiming this is legally right, but look, the state tried to kill her. They failed. To me, at this point, that's it. You're done. Whatever state she's in, you just leave her because you failed. You were told to kill her. You didn't do it. You tried, but that's it. She goes on. You don't get a do-over on this. I don't think the state should be able to go back and try to kill her again and again and again until they get it right. They tried. They failed. Move on. Just leave her in jail or whatever condition she's in, which we'll eventually find out because it hadn't really been disclosed too much from what I've, from what I've seen. But yeah, it is embarrassing. I mean, it makes, it's not just Tennessee. I mean, it's like, you've got to get this right. I remember we were talking about before, that Arizona had three that they failed out previously. And it's just, California, again, where I am, doesn't allow it anymore. And it's not for any other reason other than they don't believe in the death penalty. And it is something that I am in favor of, but you've got to do it the right way. This is ridiculous. And you should, I don't know if Tennessee should be allowed to continue to do this, because they certainly they're not competent at it. They certainly have not shown that they know how to do it. Because I think you said earlier, there'd been somebody earlier this year that they botched also. And it's like, look, when you got this responsibility, you don't just wing it. You got to get this right. And if you don't, then you shouldn't do it. Leaving him in jail, I know, costs probably more money over the years, but the appeals and stuff are going to be very expensive for a death row person because there are rules that are involved with this. But yeah, either do it right or don't do it and then move on.
1: Absolutely. Talking to Jim Kennedy, Kennedy Institute of Public Policy Research. We'll talk a little politics, pop culture-y. He's got a resurgence, this guy named Nixon, Tricky Dick, and now the DOJ is going to maybe do an investigation to find out, was Tricky Dick, was he tricked? Was there a coup? Was he treated fairly? What are we doing, Jim?
2: I do not know. Now, there is a thing called Nixon maxing.
1: Yes.
2: That has come up amongst younger conservatives, where they basically Nixon's kind of had his image polished up by people and has been put out there. I mean, Nixon should get some credit for his foreign policy. He was a foreign policy wonk. He was good. He was good at, other than, it took him a little while to get us out of the Vietnam War. But he did finally did get us out of the Vietnam War. But as far as opening up China and a lot of the other things he did in his foreign policy were great. Now, the whole reason with Watergate and all that and the cover-up. Again, what's the old phrase, Chad? You don't get busted for the crime, you get busted for the cover-up.
1: Yep.
2: And that's kind of where the problem, and that goes back to that is thing. I mean, and without Nixon, we would not be able to add Gate to every crisis in Washington, D.C. for the last 60 years.
1: Yes.
2: Everything is a gate now because of Watergate. So we have Nixon to thank about for that. But seriously, there's a foundation out there with 110,000 followers that are social media people that are basically that they go through Nixon's speeches and then trying to rehabilitate his image. And it's very interesting about this. But yes, the DOJ has been looking into it to see if he got a raw deal in the whole thing. And as somebody who unfortunately will have to admit that he's old enough to have lived through the Nixon presidency, at least part of it, No, I don't think he got a raw deal. He basically did what he was accused of doing, and he had at least enough honor before they sent Barry Goldwater to walk up to the White House and tell Mr. Nixon that the Senate was going to impeach him, or the Senate was going to try him after the House had impeached him, and it was time for him to step down and leave. And finally, after a couple of attempts, I finally convinced him. I believe Howard Baker at the time was a senator, was involved in that too, to finally convince Nixon, because he wouldn't go quietly. It took him a couple of times to convince him to leave. I think we were talking earlier about also, would this happen today? No, I don't think. You know, I mean, we've seen the Democrats try to impeach Trump twice already, and if they get back in power, there might be a third attempt on it. But short of that, nobody was going up to Trump or even Clinton during his impeachment and saying, you know, Mr. President, it's time for you to leave. Because nowadays, everything is so tribal, you would fight it to the hilt, and literally you're going to have to probably pry them out of office or get the Capitol Police or whoever it would be to try to, to try to get rid of them, because the president would not leave and they would not step down over what Nixon did if this is something that had happened today. But yeah, I don't know where anything is going to come of this, because you had Rep. Riley Moore yesterday was saying Nixon, their quote was absolutely cooed out of office, and added that Nixon was framed during the infamous Watergate scandal. Nixon was not framed, okay? I am highly confident that he did what he was accused of doing, and he covered it up, which made it worse. And again, remember, you didn't have 24-hour news channels. You had three television channels, and it was Walter Cronkite that would bring it to you on the 6 o'clock news or the 6:30 news. And that was it. Or you had NBC or you had ABC. That was it. There was nothing else. And you had 30 minutes a day for basically national news, and you probably had an hour a day for local news at best, and maybe you had a half an hour at 11 o'clock when I was already in bed as a kid before Johnny Carson came on. And that was it. You didn't have the internet, you didn't have social media, you didn't have anything. So getting news and information was a lot more difficult. And, you know, you really didn't necessarily, you only had what was given to you. You know, you had newspapers and stuff as probably your main source of information, but it was much more limited what you would find out. You just get reports from people that would report on what other people said, and that was it. There was no, you know, there was no Joe Rogan. There was no anything like that in those days. So it was a lot different, but it was something that had the nation's attention 100%. The Watergate hearing, which is kind of what the Democrats are trying to duplicate with their hearings on the Trump impeachment, that was something they were canceling soap operas for that. And if you don't understand how important soap operas were to housewives that didn't work during the 70s, that was something that got them thousands of phone calls to local TV stations, because they took soap operas off to show the Watergate hearings.
1: Yeah. And the revenue that they lost from that, because it was that big and that important, was also crazy. I think we forget about that. Talking to Jim Kennedy, Kennedy Institute of Public Policy Research. Jim, let's jump. It's odd that there's very few states that have the sway that California does, probably none, to be honest, despite what people think about California, love, hate, whatever it is. Fact is, it's as powerful and as rich as almost every country but ours and China. Yeah. And the governor's race is, you know, we got something that we're not getting in many other places. We actually had a debate.
2: Yes, we did. Wednesday night, we had a debate. And if you remember from Gavin Newsom's press releases, California is the fourth largest economy in the world. Sometimes it's fifth, depending upon whether it's a good year or not here. But currently, we're the fourth largest economy in the world. And yes, we had Democrat Javier Becerra took on Steve Hilton, the Republican. Javier Becerra's main line of answers involved Donald Trump. He invoked Donald Trump 36 times during the night. Which was interesting, because it seemed like Donald Trump was responsible for everything from fires to the cost of gasoline to the inaffordability of insurance to the weather. And pretty much, I think he's responsible for the price of tea in China, if I'm not mistaken. But yeah, I was kind of curious with Javier Becerra's answers to trying to invoke Trump for anything that made him look bad was, well, if President Trump is so integral in the running of the state of California, clearly, the governor doesn't seem to be responsible. Why do we need a governor in California? Because we'll just let Trump run it, because it seems like he's the answer to everything. So it didn't really go well for Becerra. Hilton was decent, but there's very little that's going to move people. It was really interesting because I saw this thing earlier, kind of maybe starting on Tuesday, where a lot of my social media feed came up with people that were upset about Becerra, but they weren't Republicans that were upset with Becerra. They were Democrats and probably people that were more towards the progressive side that wanted Tom Steyer, the billionaire who they all hate, but a guy that was projecting himself to be far more progressive. And when there was an interview on Monday, I believe it was, or Tuesday, with Becerra, where he just absolutely produced nothing but basically plain vanilla word salad answers that frustrated a lot of the Democrats in the state. It was a televised interview with one of the stations up in Sacramento, I believe. And it was just really was irritating a lot of the Democrats. And they would come on and they would talk about how upset they were. Why couldn't we have had someone like Steyer? And I would post like, well, you know, there's another option on the ballot besides Javier Becerra. And it was like, what, Steve Hilton? What are you? I'm not voting for MAGA, you know, for Trump's MAGA governor. And it's like, as much as they despise Becerra, they think he'll do a bad job. They don't think he's going to support anything that they want supported. That even suggesting to them, and I did this a lot of times, that you should maybe vote for Steve Hilton or at least give him a look if you're upset with Becerra. It's like, what? Vote for a Republican? What kind of loon are you to think that I would do that? So even, and again, this is what's been going on in California for 15 years, where they don't necessarily like the Democrat that they've got. But it's like, vote for Republican and change? What are you talking about? Yeah. That's absolutely ludicrous. And yet they wonder 4 years later why the state continues down the path it does. And it's this mentality. Well, no, if we just elect a different Democrat, that's going to fix all the problems in California. But a Republican? What are you, crazy or something? And it's just frustrating as heck because, you know, we obviously have not hit rock bottom when it comes to how much of a dumpster fire the state is going to be. And Becerra is going to be nothing more than just a rubber stamp for the legislature, which, to be, you know, not to be too unkind, are filled with wackos passing wacko bills. Even Gavin Newsom, who signed off on the last set of bills from the legislature at the end of at September 30th, was 30 days after the end of the legislative session, and he had to either sign it or basically the bill was vetoed. Even he said, they send me a lot of crazy things that I don't sign. So if you guys think that I'm signing everything the legislature sends me, you're nuts, because they're sending me some wacko stuff that even I can't get behind. And that's pretty strong statement from Gavin Newsom to say when he's getting wacko bills from Democrats.
1: No doubt.
2: So yeah, the state is just a dumpster fire. No one seems to care. The Republican Party is in disarray in the state. And it's very frustrating because it's like, you know, if this continues, I start looking at it going, do I really need to live in California? You know, as much as I really love to stay in California, I'm born and raised here. But at some point, it's like, I don't know where the bottom is. And it's just getting worse and worse and more expensive and more expensive. And it's just not looking like there's a bottom or a way that we're going to get out of this without drastic reforms. And no one seems interested in it.
1: Nope. Crazy gets to do crazy things until money runs out. Then things will change. His name is Jim Kennedy, Kennedy Institute of Public Policy Research. Jim, people want to reach out to you. They want to, you know, check out Midterm Mondays, all that stuff. Where do they go?
2: MidtermMondays.com. Track all the elections. There's 78 key House races, all the Senate races, all the gubernatorial races. Got a great new page up there on, it's called Money, which tracks all of the House and Senate races for the contributions, the outside money, the hundreds of millions that are being spent, the well over $1 billion on the Senate, well over coming up on $1 billion for the House races. It is absolutely insane how much money is being thrown out there. And then my site, RightyJim.com, where I have a daily podcast, a newsletter. Please sign up for that. And we have a great RSS news feed to track all the relevant stories, including we have a query for midterms and elections. And we have one that follows Donald Trump specifically. 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And wherever I write stuff, whenever I get fed up with what's going on in the world and I have to go out and post something to prevent me from, raising my blood pressure too high. So yeah, RightyJim.com and MidtermMonday.com.
1: Right on, brother. 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
2: Thanks, Chad.
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0: This is your Tech It Out Minute with Mark Saltzman.
3: 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Visa's Mark Nelson, head of consumer payment products, says Visa recently announced 7 new and exciting technologies. Mark shared a couple with me here.
4: But we've introduced a flexible credential whereby a single card can be what you want it to be depending on the transaction type. 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And it's a way in which the consumers can have a little bit more control over who they share their data with.
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0: Got my pick right last night, baby. I knew the Browns were going to win that game. Made it harder than it needed to be. But I'm okay with that, because a win's a win. We talk about the NFL this weekend. I got your wins right here. Ready for this? Here we go. So I got my win last night with the Browns. Colts, Commanders, go with the Colts. I think the boys beat the Texans. Bears beat the Jets. Bills beat up on the Patriots. There's some issues there. No doubt about that. I think the Jaguars beat the Bengals in the Battle of the Kitties. Giants, the Gigantes, get by the Cards. I think the Ravens beat up on the Titans. The Eagles continue to give the Rams issues and pile on the struggles they're having. I think the Bucks get healthy against the Packers. Vikings beat the Dolphins. Dolphins are awful. They may go 0-17. Raiders and Chiefs? I'm going with the Raiders. No. Yes, I know, right? Like, you would think, really? No, but I'm going with them. I'm going with them. I think the 49ers, Broncos, good game. I think the 49ers beat the Broncos. I think the Seahawks just pour misery onto the Chargers. I think the Panthers and Lions game is going to be good. Lions get that one. And I think the Saints beat the Falcons on Monday night. Boom, baby. There you guys go. There are your picks. And last night, of course, the win for the Browns. It's weird, you know? It's like Deshaun Watson gave up all that stuff for him. He sucked the first 2 years, didn't play. And now it's like we don't want him to play, but he's got some kind of confidence in him. And, you know, they're winning. So all the stuff he did in Houston is kind of forgotten, at least right for now. 323-538-2423 at Chad Benson Show, X, Insta, YouTube, Facebook, and more. Love hearing from all of you. Let us know what's going on in your world. We appreciate it when you do it on the Chad Benson Show. Coming up, hour number two of the program. We got the Wheel of Surprise. More information coming out about the botched execution in Tennessee. What an absolute nightmare it has been and continues to be, an embarrassment. I just, you know, we all shake our heads and think, what were you guys thinking? How bad is this? Talk a little bit more about that. The latest from Iran, midterm stuff as well. Plus, we got your urban word of the day. All that and so much more straight ahead. Hour number two of the Chad Benson Show.
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2: From ABC News, I'm Wayne Cabot. President Trump announcing a new task force focused on artificial intelligence. In a social media post, he said the new super intelligence force will work to promote AI dominance and also protect American lives and interests. The post didn't outline any specific action or any oversight the task force might take on AI development. It comes days after several AI leaders met at the White House, many promising to police themselves. Former FTC chair Lina Khan, speaking on ABC's This Week, calls it a mistake.
3: A key part of Trump's message is to pretend that he's on the ballot. The effort there is to draw his base's interest. The problem for the president is with higher prices, with the Iran war, Trump is deeply unpopular. Now, the president can try to shrug off those polls and say they're simply wrong, but the historical headwinds are very real and very rough for the president. For two decades,

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1: Krista Pike has not regained consciousness since her failed Tennessee execution this past week. Tennessee officials gave her 2 doses of a lethal injection drug Wednesday night, but they didn't kill her. Her lawyers say that her arms were burned. They were blistered from the drugs. Pike's medical decisions are being made now by someone with her power of attorney whose identity remains undisclosed.
2: Tennessee Governor Bill Lee has appointed a former U.S. attorney to lead an independent probe into the botched execution of death row inmate Krista Pike. Ed Stanton will investigate whether state protocols were followed. He previously led a probe into Tennessee's lethal injection program in 2022 after officials found that drugs used in prior executions weren't being tested properly.
1: 37 people were either shot or injured by vehicles at a block party in Vienna, Georgia. 37 people this morning. 2 of them died. 2 are in critical condition. Heat alerts remain in effect for 35 million plus people across a huge part of California. The Golden State is baking. Los Angeles, San Diego, San Francisco, Sacramento. It got really hot yesterday. Record-breaking 107 yesterday in Santa Ana, 105 in San Diego, and 102 in Burbank, and they're not done yet. Temperatures once again soaring into the low triple digits today, and the extreme heat warnings in Southern California remain until effect 8 o'clock Thursday. Wayne Cabot, ABC News.
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9: Best way to describe the failed execution: a giant cluster hump. Absolutely best way to describe it. She is alive, Krista Pike. What will happen from here? Don't know. Frank Stratta, the guy who runs the Tennessee Department of Corrections, ran the Arizona Department of Corrections when they botched 3 in a row. This is 2 in a row for him. How bad is she? Nobody knows. The family still waiting for their justice in their mind of their daughter's killer. And now, everything's up in the air. Why? Because a failure to plan is a plan to fail. And they didn't just kind

0: to fail. They absolutely jacked the pooch. They screwed up. They got it so wrong. It is insane. And the more we hear about it, the worse it gets. And it is bad. And you sit there and you think, you had one job, just one. Get it done. That was the job you had. You had one job, you go, you get it done. You couldn't do that. Why? Why was it so tough? A lot of reasons. One, very important reason. We want it to be sterile. We don't want it to be icky. We don't want it to be cruel and unusual. We don't want any of that. We want it to be as sterile as possible, where it happens and somebody lays down and they're there and they're strapped in and maybe there's clergy or somebody in there and the room is white and people are looking through and then she just goes to sleep. That's what we want. That is not what happened. What happened was a botched execution. That is what happened.
1: On May 21st, Tony Carruthers similarly had a botched execution. The method, though, in which that was botched was a little different. In that case, the doctor who was tasked with administering the lethal dose couldn't really find his vein. It was later revealed that that doctor hadn't placed the main line in over a decade. Now that execution has been stayed for about a year, and the legal fight for Mr. Carruthers continues.
0: The legal fight. The legal fight for Mr. Carruthers. Same guy. 13 years. Dude has not done an IV for 13 years. He even said, I've done him throughout my time. He's been a doctor for a while. It's not like he's new. We want it sterile. We want it to feel very much like nobody's really doing it. She's just going to sleep. We're not Kim Jong-un. We're not going to strap her to a cannon and shoot her across the bay. We're not going to execute her via guillotine, even though it would be quick. That's barbaric. We don't do that thing. But This was a giant cluster up. The world's laughing.
2: She has been in solitary confinement for more than 20 years because she was the only female on death row in Tennessee, which isolated her.
0: Yes, and it isolated her. So what does that mean? So she's the only one. So she's isolated. So what? She killed somebody. And we can have the conversation about whether or not at 18 she was in a position where she should have been put to death, if you want later, but that was the issue at hand, is she was the only female on death row, and they jacked the pooch. She had actually, along with her lawyer, actually went to the courts because she wanted to be hung. Because she said her veins weren't good enough. And this is the other conspiracy going around, that they're all declining their last several meals and not drinking anything in hopes that the veins themselves will start to collapse upon themselves and they'll be dehydrated and they can't find a vein, so they'll be able to survive. That's some of the conspiracy. The other conspiracies that are out there, and there's several of them, including, they didn't want her to die, so it really was just saline. They collapsed the veins themselves. There's several of the things going on. Occam's razor is what I say, which is, it was bad planning. You had people from the top down, running everything, who has failed at this before. You're not getting the best of the best with this. And why is that? Because as doctors, they don't want to do this. It's all about do no harm. We don't want to see people hung. We don't want any of the white. We don't want those things. We want it to be simple and easy. I was saying yesterday, Jack Kevorkian seemed to do it simple and easy. Didn't he? I mean, again, we could have a conversation about Jack Kevorkian, but they got the pods over in Switzerland. That's happening. They got assisted suicide now in Canada and up in Oregon. I mean, that seems to work. Why can't you get your together is the question people have. And that question is going to be asked over and over again. Meanwhile,
3: after the president held his midterm convention in Dallas, the New York Times obtained audio of Paxton complaining it hurt his campaign.
4: When we did that convention, the trial for members, everybody's going to move
3: on. In Texas, Trump praising Paxton.
5: Ken Paxton was at my side more than anybody. And I have to always remember that because he could be a pain in the sometimes, I'll be honest.
3: This is the president's first major midterm campaign swing. Then over the next few days, we'll see him in Alabama, Ohio, and Nebraska, all states he has won before, as he tries to energize his core supporters to turn out to the polls.
0: Turn out to the polls, my friends. Turn out to the polls. Can he get him to turn out to the polls? And I love the fact he went after. He didn't call him ugly because remember, he's been doing that. He's a bad dresser. He probably has halitosis. Smells a little bit. The wonky eye. Not a handsome fellow. I can't stand his voice. You guys are going to love him kind of thing. It was this time. He's a pain in the ass. You guys don't understand. He's a pain in the ass. He's a huge pain in the ass, but I like him because he's the only person who hung out with me when everything was going sideways. Does that help him? Nah, probably not. Right now, it doesn't. I go and I look and I think, eh, good luck. And I'm not saying that the Republicans are going to lose and get blown out tsunami style. I don't know what's going to happen. Because if I did, none of us would be talking. Why is that? Because we, you know, if you knew what was going to happen, you'd be rich and be on an island somewhere. What I can say is jobs report came out today. Wasn't great. It wasn't. AI starting to already make a move, making people uncomfortable in the world because AI is coming to take everything. No, but there's no doubt that AI is playing a role already in what is happening. So now what? That's a good question. Now what? Well, I think the simple thing is wait and see. Iran war is still going on, kerfuffle, whatever you want to call it. That's all happening. Top of that, you have got diesel issues that oil itself, yes, Iran, but finding issues, that's a big deal. That comes out of a lot of it's coming out of Ukraine, Russia, and the battle that's going on there. You've got truckers that are pissed and angry for a lot of different reasons because they feel lied to. You've got a younger generation that's pissed and angry because they feel lied to. And I was talking to, we're going to talk to Jim Kennedy coming up a little bit, but I was talking to him last night about the loss of the youth as we were just chatting, you know, talking about today. And I said, the loss of the youth is a lot of things. And it's not just the economy. Of course it plays a role. The economy, stupid, always. It is, though, about Epstein files, the lie about the war in Iran. So it's not just a singular thing. Then you've got the Latinos, Hispanics, whatever you want to say. They're angry. Why? Because think about this. As we've talked about, of course they're not happy. They wanted what Trump said, which was, I'm going to go after the worst of the worst. I'm going to go after the bad hombres. And instead, they're grabbing grandma. And instead, they're going after the guy that's on the work site. Instead, they're going after people that have been there, their cousins, their brothers, their family members for several years, some of which were here even on visas, and they're saying to themselves, oh, wait a minute, that's not what we thought. And on top of that, you're saying that everybody who's getting taken in is a criminal, and that's not true.

0: So there's a lot that plays into this. And the frustration level is huge across the board. It's not just the economy, but yes, the economy, stupid, will always drive, because that is the biggest driver of our world. Money cannot buy you happiness, which is kind of BS, because it kind of can, but it really buys you the most important thing of all, peace of mind, which leads to a world that's a little bit happier than being all the time, if that makes sense. 323-538-2423. At Jeff Benson Show is your X, Insta, YouTube, and more. 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Coming up, lots of stuff. This is the Chad. Batavia, Illinois, 2:40 in the morning. A woman sees a flashlight and a shadow outside her window. Police say the man in her backyard was a registered sex offender. A military court convicted him in 2024. He'd taken a sailor's key card, let himself into her bedroom, and watched her sleep. He never met the woman in Batavia. He saw her on social media, researched her, and found her home address. 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
4: Jobs, jobs, jobs, jobs, jobs. Always about jobs. Job numbers not good. Don't worry, though. It's totally planned.
5: The White House is really downplaying the jobs report, pointing to the overall number of jobs that have been created since President Trump took office and the number of manufacturing jobs that this report indicates were created last month. I think the president will highlight that. But, you know, what we've seen from the president as he has hit the campaign trail this week is the president insisting that the numbers are good.
4: Are the numbers good? How do you feel? Here's the most important thing. When I look, people say, Chad, what are the indicators you look at? Everybody looks at something different, right? They're all going to twist it the same way. Job numbers, 29,000. They expected like 84. Was not good. They revised down again for August. And then for July, it went from positive in the jobs to negative. I mean, so they're not great. And is it a disaster? You know, here's the thing. Where Trump will think it's a disaster, as he always does, it's the numbers. It's all about the look. Right? It has nothing to do with the reality of stuff. It is the look of it. If it doesn't look good, that's why gas has always been a big thing for everybody, because we're a visual creature. We drive by, we see the gas is $4 or $5, whatever it is. It you know, our sphincter goes, ah, because it's a look thing. The Dow's down. That's something you can see. It's a number. It's something you could quantify. There's that. So these numbers aren't great. Are they a disaster? Meh. But the thing I'd always look at is consumer confidence. If you or I, the consumer, are confident about what's going on in life, guess what? We're aight. We're aight. If we are not, if we feel the world is getting away from us, if we feel things are getting too expensive and life is starting to become unmanageable, then it becomes a totally different story.
5: What we've seen from the president as he has hit the campaign trail this week is the president insisting that the numbers are good. He gave himself yesterday an A+, he said, on the government, on the economy, quote, on everything. But of course, that's not what we're seeing in polls right now. The president has some of his lowest approval ratings right now of his term, and Americans on the economy are giving him a very low approval rating.
4: So go ahead. 323-538-2423. At Chad Benson Show is your X, your Insta, your YouTube, your Facebook, and all of those other wonderful things. Love hearing from you right here on the Chad Benson Show. You know what? If I grade my paper an A, but the teacher says it's a D, who do you think wins that? You walk around and say, I got straight A's. And everybody's like, your report card is D's and F's. You got a 1.2 is your grade point average. So what do you think of those apples?
6: Hmm?
4: What do you give the president? Let me know. It is funny, though, that you would give yourself. I give myself an A. I think it's like anything. It's like even with the horrible botched execution, you know, do you think... You think, I thought I did a good job, right? Or the other day, that Eric Schmidt guy going after Jack Smith. Do you think he was like, I nailed it? It's like, what? You weren't even, huh? Some people, is it delusion? Is it delusion of grandeur that we are living in? I don't know. I give myself an A. I'm going to give you a... not an A. A B? No. A minus? Nope. A plus plus? Nope. Lower. Lower than that? There are letters lower than A? Yes. So, it's kind of grading your own paper. I gave myself an A. Yeah, they gave you an F. So, we'll work out the difference, but you're still getting an F on the report card. So, tell anybody whatever you want to tell them. Coming up, Jim Kennedy of the Kennedy Institute of Public Policy Research joins the program. There is a revisionist history thing going on right now with Tricky Dick Nixon. We're going to talk to him about that, among other things. Jim Kennedy joins the program straight ahead. Chad Benson Show.
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8: It is that time of the week. Talk to our good buddy Jim Kennedy of the Kennedy Institute of Public Policy Research. We talk about politics, a little pop culture. Jim, we got to start here in Tennessee. Obviously, you and I have been laughing a bit about it, which isn't a laughing matter, but the failure to execute somebody in the way that they failed here in Tennessee, it's embarrassing. The rest of the country, the rest of the world has been laughing and asking questions. How the F did this happen?
9: Yeah, and I've been asking the same question because I've been looking into it, and wow, yeah, it's just bad. I mean, it's, you know, if you can't kill somebody the right way, you shouldn't be doing it. I mean, the crimes are horrendous that they did. It was awful. They were only 18, I think, it's, you know, has been mentioned before. But this is something you need to get right. This is something, you know, the power to take a life legally by the state, and I don't mean just state of Tennessee, but the state as in the government. When you have that right, when you have that privilege and are assigned that responsibility, you need to do it in a proper way that doesn't make you look like a laughingstock. And also, my contention would be, and I'm not a lawyer by any stretch of the imagination claiming this is legally right, but look, the state tried to kill her. They failed. To me, at this point, that's it. You're done. Whatever state she's in, you just leave her because you failed. You were told to kill her. You didn't do it. You tried, but that's it. She goes on. You don't get a do-over on this. I don't think the state should be able to go back and try to kill her again and again and again until they get it right. They tried. They failed. Move on. Just leave her in jail or whatever condition she's in, which we'll eventually find out because it hadn't really been disclosed too much from what I've, you know, from what I've seen. But yeah, it is embarrassing. I mean, it makes, you know, it's not just Tennessee. I mean, it's like, you've got to get this right. I remember we were talking about before, you know, that Arizona had three that they failed out previously. And it's just, you know, California, again, Ryan doesn't allow it anymore. And it's not for any other reason other than they don't believe in the death penalty. And it is something that I am in favor of, but you've got to do it the right way. This is ridiculous. And you should, you know, I don't know if Tennessee should be allowed to continue to do this, because they certainly don't have, they're not competent at it. They certainly have not shown that they know how to do it. Because I think you said earlier, there'd been somebody earlier this year that they botched also. And it's like, look, when you got this responsibility, you don't just wing it. You got to get this right. And if you don't, then you shouldn't do it. You know, leaving him in jail, I know, costs probably more money over the years, but the appeals and stuff are going to be very expensive for a death row person, because there are rules that are involved with this. But yeah, either do it right or don't do it, and then move on.
8: Absolutely. Talking to Jim Kennedy, Kennedy Institute of Public Policy Research. We'll talk a little politics, pop culture-y. He's got a resurgence, this guy named Nixon, Tricky Dick, and now the DOJ is going to maybe do an investigation to find out, was Tricky Dick, was he tricked? Was there a coup? Was he treated fairly? What are we doing, Jim?
9: I do not know. Now, there is a thing called Nixon maxing.
8: Yes.
9: That has come up amongst younger conservatives, where they basically kind of, Nixon's kind of had his image polished up by people and has been put out there. I mean, Nixon should get some credit for his foreign policy. He was a foreign policy wonk. He was good at it, other than, you know, it took him a little while to get us out of the Vietnam War. But he did finally did get us out of the Vietnam War. But as far as opening up China and a lot of the other things he did in his foreign policy were great. Now, the whole reason with Watergate and all that and the cover up. Again, what's the old phrase, Chad? You don't get busted for the crime, you get busted for the cover up.
8: Yep.
9: And that's kind of where the problem, and that goes back to that is a thing. I mean, and without Nixon, we would not be able to add Gate to every crisis in Washington, D.C. for the last 60 years.
8: Yes.
9: Everything is a gate now because of Watergate. So we have Nixon to thank about for that. But seriously, there's a foundation out there with 110,000 followers that are social media people that are basically that they go through Nixon's speeches and then trying to, you know, rehabilitate his image. And it's very interesting about this. But yes, the DOJ has been looking into it to see if he got a raw deal in the whole thing. And as somebody who unfortunately will have to admit that he's old enough to have lived through the Nixon presidency, at least part of it. No, I don't think he got a raw deal. He basically did what he was accused of doing, and he had at least enough honor before they sent Barry Goldwater to walk up to the White House and tell Mr. Nixon that the Senate was going to impeach him, or the Senate was going to try him after the House had impeached him, and it was time for him to step down and leave. And finally, after a couple of attempts, I finally convinced him. I believe Howard Baker at the time was a senator, was involved in that too, to finally convince Nixon, because he wouldn't go quietly. It took him a couple of times to convince him to leave. Again, you know, I think we were talking earlier about also, would this happen today? No, I don't think, you know, I mean, we've seen the Democrats try to impeach Trump twice already. And if they get back in power, there might be a third attempt on it. But short of that, nobody was going up to Trump or even Clinton during his impeachment and saying, you know, Mr. President, it's time for you to leave. Because nowadays, everything is so tribal, basically you would fight it to the hilt, and literally you're going to have to probably pry them out of office or get the Capitol Police or whoever it would be to try to, you know, to try to get rid of them, because the president would not leave and they would not step down over what Nixon did, if this is something that had happened today. But yeah, I don't know where anything is going to come of this, because you had Rep Riley Moore yesterday was saying Nixon, their quote was absolutely cooed out of office, and added that Nixon was framed during the infamous Watergate scandal. Nixon was not framed. Okay. I am highly confident that he did what he was accused of doing, and he covered it up, which made it worse. And again, remember, you didn't have 24-hour news channels. You had three television channels, and it was Walter Cronkite that would bring it to you on the 6 o'clock news or the 6:30 news, and that was it. Or you had NBC or you had ABC. That was it. There was nothing else, and you had 30 minutes a day for basically national news, and you probably had an hour a day for local news at best. And maybe you had a half an hour at 11 o'clock when I was already in bed as a kid before Johnny Carson came on. And that was it. They didn't have the internet.

0: You didn't have social media, you didn't have anything. So getting news and information was a lot more difficult. And, you know, you really didn't necessarily, you only had what was given to you. You know, you had newspapers and stuff as probably your main source of information. But it was much more limited what you would find out. You'd just get reports from people that would report on what other people said. And that was it. There was no, you know, there was no Joe Rogan. There was no anything like that in those days. So it was a lot different. But it was something that had the nation's attention. 100%, the Watergate hearing, which is kind of what the Democrats are trying to duplicate with their hearings on the Trump impeachment. That was something they were canceling soap operas for that. And if you don't understand how important soap operas were to housewives that didn't work during the 70s, that was something that got them thousands of phone calls to local TV stations because they took soap operas off to show the Watergate hearings.
1: Yeah. And the revenue that they lost from that, because it was that big and that important, was also crazy. I think we forget about that. Talking to Jim Kennedy, Kennedy Institute of Public Policy Research. Jim, let's jump. You know, it's odd that there's very few states that have the sway that California does, probably none, to be honest, despite what people think about California, love, hate, whatever it is. Fact is, it's as powerful and as rich as almost every country but ours and China. And the governor's race is, you know, we got something that we're not getting in many other places. We actually had a debate.
0: Yes, we did. Wednesday night, we had a debate. And if you remember from Gavin Newsom's press releases, California is the fourth largest economy in the world. Sometimes it's fifth, depending upon whether it's a good year or not here. But currently, we're the fourth largest economy in the world. And yes, we had Democrat Javier Becerra took on Steve Hilton, the Republican. Javier Becerra's main line of answers involved Donald Trump. He invoked Donald Trump 36 times during the night. Which was interesting because it seemed like Donald Trump was responsible for everything from fires to the cost of gasoline to the inaffordability of insurance to the weather. And pretty much I think he's responsible for the price of tea in China, if I'm not mistaken. But yeah, I was kind of curious with Javier Becerra's answers to trying to invoke Trump for anything that made him look bad was, well, if President Trump is so integral in the running of the state of California, clearly, the governor doesn't seem to be responsible. Why do we need a governor in California? Because we'll just let Trump run it because it seems like he's the answer to everything. So it didn't really go well for Becerra. Hilton was decent, but there's very little that's going to move people. It was really interesting because I saw this thing earlier, kind of maybe starting on Tuesday, where a lot of my social media feed came up with people that were upset about Becerra, but they weren't Republicans that were upset with Becerra. They were Democrats and probably people that were more towards the progressive side that wanted Tom Steyer, the billionaire who they all hate, but a guy that was projecting himself to be far more progressive. And when there was an interview on Monday, I believe it was, or Tuesday, with Becerra, where he just absolutely produced nothing but basically plain vanilla word salad answers that frustrated a lot of the Democrats in the state. It was a televised interview with one of the stations up in Sacramento, I believe. And it was just really was irritating a lot of the Democrats. And they would come on and they would talk about how upset they were. Why couldn't we have had someone like Steyer? And I would post like, well, you know, there's another option on the ballot besides Javier Becerra. And it was like, what, Steve Hilton? What are you? I'm not voting for MAGA, you know, for Trump's MAGA governor. And it's like, as much as they despise Becerra, they think he'll do a bad job. They don't think he's going to support anything that they want supported. That even suggesting to them, and I did this a lot of times, that you should maybe vote for Steve Hilton or at least give him a look if you're upset with Becerra. It's like, what? Vote for a Republican? What kind of loon are you to think that I would do that? So even, and again, this is what's been going on in California for 15 years, where they don't necessarily like the Democrat that they've got. But it's like, vote for Republican and change? What are you talking about? Yeah. That's absolutely ludicrous. And yet they wonder 4 years later why the state continues down the path it does. And it's this mentality. Well, no, if we just elect a different Democrat, that's going to fix all the problems in California. But a Republican? What, are you crazy or something? And it's just frustrating as heck because, you know, we obviously have not hit rock bottom when it comes to how much of a dumpster fire the state is going to be. And Becerra is going to be nothing more than just a rubber stamp for the legislature, which, to be, you know, not to be too unkind, are filled with wackos passing wacko bills. Even Gavin Newsom, who signed off on the last set of bills from the legislature at the end of at September 30th, was 30 days after the end of the legislative session, and he had to either sign it or basically the bill is vetoed. Even he said, they send me a lot of crazy things that I don't sign. So if you guys think that I'm signing everything the legislature sends me, you're nuts, because they're sending me some wacko stuff that even I can't get behind. And that's pretty strong statement from Gavin Newsom to say when he's getting wacko bills from Democrats.
1: No doubt.
0: So yeah, the state is just a dumpster fire. No one seems to care. The Republican Party is in disarray in the state. And it's very frustrating, because it's like, you know, if this continues, I start looking at it going, do I really need to live in California? You know, as much as I really love to stay in California, I'm born and raised here, but at some point it's like, I don't know where the bottom is, and it's just getting worse and worse and more expensive and more expensive. And it's just not looking like there's a bottom or a way that we're going to get out of this without drastic reforms, and no one seems interested in it.
1: Right on, brother. Great talking to you, and we'll do it again on Monday for Midterm Mondays.
0: Thanks, Chad.
1: We're going to wrap it up straight ahead, but first, home title lock. 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
1: 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Thank God it's finally Friday.
21: An Ohio woman is suing her doctor for a surgery that she claims left her with the wrong leg amputated.
22: 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You will go down as a total

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0: Leaving a baby alone, unattended, unsupervised is a serious crime.
1: And that's Pu Shuang heading to the airport now from the quarantine facility here in Chengdu to begin her new life in Atlanta.
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0: my prediction for the midterm. The experts will be wrong. They almost always are.
1: But it's very likely that Donald Trump's going to go there and call Ken Paxton ugly.
2: I will say I've witnessed, I believe, 5 executions in Tennessee. Nothing about today was normal, typical at all. And she was clearly still alive.
3: Last night was not just inefficient, it was cruel, and it was torturous. The state of Tennessee has shown us again that they are not capable of carrying out an execution.
4: Have a super friggin' awesome day and stuff. Okay, bye.
5: Thank you, Rodney. Okay, bye to you as well. Glad to see that you're doing better. God bless you for that, my friend. God bless you for that. You are the words of wisdom that inspires us all, and we appreciate that. 323-538-2423 at Chad Benson Show is your X, Insta, YouTube, Facebook, and everything else. Love hearing from all of you each and every day right here on the Chad Benson Show. Another solid week of chaos and craziness. War still going, and the calendar flipped over to October 1st. What? I know, right? Insane. So, big Halloween stuff, the doings, the movies, the whole nine yards. Remember, you participate. What movies you want us to watch? What do you want us to break down? We're going to do it for you as we count it down. Great scary movies, maybe stuff we've missed and you've seen. Let us know. We'd love to hear from you on that. And then, of course, we've got a bunch of other stuff coming. You guys, be safe out there. Have an amazing, incredible, awesome weekend. Be kind to each other. We'll be back here on Monday to do it again, as always. Night-night, Jack.
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0: 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Video
6: from ABC News, I'm Wayne Cabot. All U.S. bombers are being flown home from the British air base where they've been kept for bombing raids on Iran. The Pentagon not saying why tonight, but last week the base in Britain was targeted by what President Trump said could be a plot by Iran. The AP says before the Fly Dubai flight took off last week, Israel was given a list of passengers and crew, raising questions about why the Omani co-pilot was not flagged. Oman is an Arab country that has no diplomatic relations with Israel. The co-pilot was barred by his own country from flying, yet he was allowed to fly a plane load of Israelis to Tel Aviv. In London, ABC's Marcus Moore.
7: Sources telling ABC News the alleged attacker on that flight was intending to crash that plane into Tel Aviv before passengers rushed the cockpit. That suspect, now identified as Omani national Hamam Al-Hamami, the 29-year-old co-pilot. Sources saying Al-Hamami had previously been flagged in Oman as a security risk and was suspended as a trainee co-pilot at Oman Air in 2024 for possessing extremist materials, raising questions about how he was hired at Fly Dubai.
6: Her lawyer says Krista Pike has still not regained consciousness since her failed execution in Tennessee, where officials gave her 2 doses of a lethal injection, but it didn't kill her. Lawyers saying her arms were burned and blistered from the drugs. Her medical decisions now being made by someone with a power of attorney, identity not disclosed. As many as 50 shots were fired at a packed block party in Vienna, Georgia, killing 2 people, leaving 35 others either shot or otherwise injured.
8: Black

0: Take a look under your bed. Find stuff under there? What about jobs? No? Now try your basement. There's a pair of overalls that overall you're not so into anymore. A perfectly good laptop that hasn't sat in your lap in months. And even more stuff, but still no jobs? Well, you really have both. See, stuff is defined as household articles considered as a group. Sometimes this stuff is no longer needed. Wait, no longer needed? That can't be right. Because remember those jobs you were looking for? Those are really needed, and they're the stuff inside your stuff. Even inside that winter coat that moved with you to Phoenix. Our job is to unlock those jobs, and it starts when you donate your stuff to your local Goodwill. Here's how we do it. When you donate to Goodwill, we sell your stuff to provide job training for people right here in your community. So just by teaming up with Goodwill, you help create jobs. And isn't that worth parting with the leftover keytar from your 80s cover band? 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